0: medical knowledge and just to help improve the life of people. And then from there, my own career, I was a nurse, and then I also got my master's in public health, doctorate in public health, and now I only focus on tribal communities and the partners and relatives and neighbors. But I really focus on helping and healing through connection with different communities, community centers, and I do a lot of work with our Cherokee people. And so it's really about now taking what I've learned and finding ways to make it so it's easier for people to do long-term lifestyle changes. And so that's really my focus.
1: I love your work. My wife resonates with it as well. We so appreciate what you've been doing, Dr. Bhakavoy. And one of the programs I know that you've championed throughout Indian country is a program that neither you nor I developed, but we've both had the privilege of interfacing with the program, with the developers of it. The program is called Diabetes Undone. Tell us a little bit about that and why you're so passionate about that program.
0: So this is a really, really wonderful lifestyle change program. It's an 8-week program, and it was developed in collaboration with Diabetes Undone and Wes Youngberg. Dr. Wes Youngberg actually went to the same school I went to at Loma Linda, and he's also a nutritionist. He had developed these great concepts that he put into this 8-week program. A lot of stories, which I love, and a lot of practical advice. And so he walks people through small changes that they can make that have big impact. And that really reverses both, although it's called Diabetes Undone, it also attacks prediabetes. And so insulin resistance and obesity, because they're all kind of interrelated. And it's just a really wonderful program with recipes and, just opportunities for people to really try new menus that can help them in their lifestyle change, doing simple things like walking for 10 to 15 minutes after a meal and getting better sleep. So it's just a lot of great little strategies. But with this program, you always have to have something that goes beyond just the 8 weeks. And so what I found is that if you do this program with maybe like a community center or in a place where there already are people that are connected, it really helps them in the long term. And then I always do like a 30-day challenge afterwards, and then periodic connection where we either do like another talk where we share what people have learned, and then we share recipes because what you eat is really important. And it's really hard to change the way you eat. So, it's a great program. I can actually give you the website.
1: Please.
0: It's very easy. It's called Learn and then Dot and then Life and Health, Life, LIFE, and Health, all ma mashed together, dot org.
1: So learn dot life and health dot org.
0: Right.
1: Okay.
0: And so that's the online Diabetes Undone. It's $199, but it's well worth the program. And you can also purchase where you do the group program. And you can also find that from the same website.
1: So basically, someone can go through this program on their own. They don't need to go through it as a group.
0: Correct.
1: So we want to take that broader perspective about the power of group programs. But before we do, for those of you that are joining us today on American Indian and Alaska Native Living, we want to give you some practical pointers as we go along. We're not just talking about group programs and trying to get you to sign up for some program online or show up to see Joni and I in the Black Hills. That's not the goal of the program. The goal of the program is to emphasize the power of lifestyle. We are going to especially focus on community. But, Joni, you mentioned something that I know community helps with, and that is this concept, the power of a short walk after a meal to improve blood sugar. And I'm so glad you're mentioning this because just, what, 3 days ago, actually 2 days ago, I was seeing a patient. And I was talking with her about her uncontrolled blood sugars. And we were talking about things that she could do. And I said, one of the things you can do

0: is after your meal. Well, this is exactly how it played out. I asked her this question. I said, what do you do after you eat? And she kind of like paused and she goes, like the dishes, you know? And I go, exactly. I don't want you to do the dishes. Save the dishes. And I want you to take a walk for 10 or 15 minutes. So tell us why this is so powerful, what you've seen in your work with this walk after a meal, Dr. Bacovoy.
1: Well, the reason it's so powerful is because it engages your muscles. And that helps get rid of, it uses the glucose, the free glucose that you have from your meal. And it really just helps with your metabolism and also clears your mind, helps you breathe deeply, does a lot of different things. But the main thing is it engages those big muscles and helps use the free glucose in your bloodstream.
0: This is so great because the person I was speaking with is someone, even though their blood sugars were way out of control. And of course, I'm changing details, so I'm not revealing anything about any individual patient. But, you know, blood sugars like up in the 400s. And this individual, they didn't want to use a lot of insulin. Well, you know, obviously they're not using enough if their blood sugars are that high. Of course, many people don't need to be on insulin, but this person did at this point in her life, even though she was quite young, needed to be on insulin. So the deal was, I explained to her that, you know, the strategy we use with insulin today is we have two basic types of insulin. We have the long-acting insulins and the short-acting insulins. Of course, we also have the pumps today. But the idea is the normal pancreas, if you don't have diabetes, it's putting out a steady amount of insulin. We call it a basal amount of insulin that covers your blood sugar need, keeps your sugar going into your tissues, like you explained, Joni, just throughout the day. When you eat, then the pancreas, if it's healthy, has to put out a bolus or a surge of insulin to control the meal. Well, the challenge is a lot of people, if they're taking like a single shot for a long-acting insulin, like a Lantus or a Traceba or Trulicity, one of these, let's just make it simple, like a Lantus or a Traceba. And we won't get into some of the GLP-1 agents, but we're just talking about the insulins. So they take one of these insulin shots, and many people I find they're taking more insulin than they need on a basal level. Because some people, they say, I've had patients, they say, I don't want to take shots before my meals. Well, if you're not taking shots before your meals, short-acting insulin, you're taking too much long-acting insulin when it comes to bedtime. And your blood sugars will get too low at night, and you'll be getting up in the middle of the night. And that's what happens to some of these people, even if their blood sugars are very high. So, Joni, why this is so powerful with the exercise after meals is that helps you to decrease the amount of short-acting insulin that you need. It can help that long-acting insulin, if you will, get better, greater mileage for you. You don't have to take extra to try to do additional meal coverage. What other things have you found, Joni, when you're talking with patients, trying to motivate them to really get into this kind of unusual habit? Most people, like I said, like my patient illustrated, they want to do the dishes, they want to clean up around the house. Their first thought is not to go out for a walk after a meal.
1: Right. I think one of the things that helps is if you get somebody else in your family to do it too.
0: Whoa.
1: Because even people with normal blood sugars, it benefits them. It's good. You don't have those spikes.
0: This is what I love. This is what I love, Joni. This is exactly our topic, the power of community. You say, well, what does community have to do with walking after a meal? You've illustrated perfectly. If there's someone else that you're doing it with, if you have a spouse or family member or a friend, and you say, hey, let's eat together, and let them know up front that you're making a new behavior, you're developing a new behavior, and it's going to be taking a walk after meals, then you can engage in that behavior together. That is so very powerful. Joni, we have to step away just briefly. You're listening to American Indian and Alaska Native Living. I'm Dr. David DeRose, my co-host, Dr. Joni Bacovoy. We're speaking about the power of community. We're going to be looking at other specific examples of how connecting with other people can help your health. why you may be overlooking the most powerful resources right in your own home, right in your own tribe, right in your own community. We've got to talk more about it. We're going to be sharing with you some other programs coming up, some free programs, as well as some things that you may want to take advantage of. So stay tuned. I'm Dr. DeRose. We will be right back after this.
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0: Welcome back to American Indian and Alaska Native Living. I'm Dr. David DeRose with Dr. Joni Bakavoy. We're speaking about the power of community, how you can tap into people around you, their resources, their presence, to enhance your own likelihood of success. Dr. Bakavoy, before we stepped away, we were speaking about some of the long-acting insulins and ways that we can decrease our dependence on those by healthier lifestyle habits. We were speaking about the power of exercising, doing just some moderate or even very mild exercise after meals. As I was speaking about some of the long-acting insulins, I misspoke. I threw Trulicity in there, which is one of these GLP-1 agents. So Trulicity, Mounjaro, Ozempic, these are all some of these newer injectable agents that people have been getting very excited about because they're not only helping people with diabetes, but many people are losing weight with them as well. So Joni, you and your work in wellness and health education, you've dealt with a number of patients, a number of community participants who've been on these medications and then have come off of them, maybe for financial reasons, maybe their insurance stopped covering it, maybe they just got tired of giving themselves a shot every week or whatever. What do you find happens when the typical person stops one of these medicines, in your experience?
1: Well, unfortunately, a lot of folks have not made the lifestyle changes they needed to and have not focused on long term. They've not had the appetite they had before, and so they just kind of let the drug do what it needs to do and not worry about what they're eating. But the bad thing is when they come off it, and also there are reasons, because a lot of these can affect the liver. These are pretty high powered drugs, and you really can't be on them for the rest of your life. It really needs to be something that you have for short term to help you get over the hump and lose the weight you need to. But the long term maintenance is really your lifestyle. And so what I found, unfortunately, is a lot of those folks who have used the medication have never really changed what they eat or how they exercise. And it actually works against them. And so they end up being less healthy than they should be after losing all that weight. And the weight just comes back on.
0: Yeah, I appreciate your concerns. And it's a concern that all of us have, I think. Yeah, to me, the real role of these medications, and I can think of patients who have either been started on them prior to seeing me, or they've asked me to start on the medication. I mean, I've dealt with patients come in to see me for the first time or have dealt with me via telemedicine because they couldn't get in to see me. I mean, some of those patients, you know, weighing over 600 pounds, and it's not because they were 10 feet tall. So a lot of excess weight. And some of them, they can't really exercise. They can't do much. They're discouraged. And so just to get that dial on the scale moving in the right direction, a lot of these medications help with blunting appetite. So delaying stomach emptying so that people are more full earlier. So there's a number of things that they do. But like you said, Joni, my message is you want to leverage that. You want to say, okay, you're getting a jump start with this. But what can you change? What can you do differently going forward? And this is where community really fits in so powerfully. Joni, you and I have both worked with a lot of people, individually and group programs, when it comes to changing lifestyle. I mean, I don't have a percentage, a numeric figure in my mind, but how much in your experience do you feel, I mean, just kind of qualitatively, how much difference does it make if someone tries to change their lifestyle alone as compared to changing their lifestyle when they have at least a partner, they're going through a group program to do it?
1: So what I've seen, and again, this is just my perception, is that those who have a connection, even just one other person who is walking with them or, you know, being involved and helping with cooking, having one other person, it has a tremendous impact on whether they will keep those lifestyle changes long-term.
0: Yeah, I mean, that's my experience as well. And we promised folks that we'd be giving them resources today. So let me give you one. You may have heard of this if you're a regular listener. We've talked about it before. But it's my free online program called 30 Days to Better Health. And you can access it simply by going to timelesshealinginsights.org. 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If you go there, you'll see the program, 30 Days to Better Health. Just click on there, sign up for it. When you sign up, make sure you give us your correct email address. You know, some people are worried about this. They say, I don't want them to have my right email address. Well, if you give me someone else's email address, that's where the daily link will go for the next 30 days. We're going to send you a link to a short video. I'll be counseling with you, in quotes. I mean, it's a video, okay? I'm not dealing with you directly, one-on-one, in a personal way, but it'll feel that way. You'll see me give you pointers, average of 6 minutes a day for 30 days, and we'll walk you through a comprehensive lifestyle program. To Joni's point, during the first week, I'm going to challenge you that one of the things I want you to do as you're going through the program is to connect with someone else. And I'll share some of the things we've been talking about here in this program, the power of connection as far as benefiting. And I want you to get on the phone, call someone. Do that today. If you're going to sign up for Diabetes Undone, or if you're going to sign up for 30 Days to Better Health, call someone else. Say, hey, would you go through this with me? That is going to dramatically increase your likelihood of success. Joni, let's talk about some more of the lifestyle things that we talk about when we're trying to help someone with their blood pressure, with their weight, with their blood sugar. We talked about the importance of what you do right after you eat, the power of taking a short walk. You've made mention of diet, nutrition a number of times. Give us some dietary pointers. What could someone do who's listening to the show today? They're challenged by their weight, their blood pressure, their diabetes. Any pointers you've got for us, Dr. Bacovoy?
1: Oh, yes. So actually, the Diabetes Undone program does it really well. They have red light, green light, yellow light, flip foods. But I think one of the things that I would suggest is to start really trying to avoid processed foods and really focusing more on whole plant-based foods. And so that would be your veggies. Try to eat the rainbow of the veggies for your protein. Instead of focusing on meat, there's a lot of issues that we can talk about with meat. Look to things like legumes, soy protein. And I don't mean processed. I mean like the tofu. So something that's not heavily processed. And that will help a lot. So those are just some simple things.
0: No, I love that pointer. And you know, what's fascinating to me, Joni, you know, as I've interfaced with people throughout Indian country over nearly 25 years with the radio show, before that working in Oklahoma at a diabetes center, I was fascinated to learn just how plant-based many, many tribes were. And probably one of the more amazing things that I've ever seen, some people may not think this is that amazing, but the Ho'okam people, the predecessors of the Tahana Adam and Pima peoples in Arizona, you know, back over like 1,000 years ago, they had irrigated large tracts of what we would call today the Sonoran Desert. And there were aerial photographs years ago where you see the remnants of these canals perfectly laid out like grid work in areas that are now totally arid. But the point was that these Native Americans in the Southwest, they were subsisting largely on a plant-based diet, things that they were cultivating and growing. And that's not a unique thing. I mean, I've read accounts of European contact, some of the first European contact in the Midwest, in the Southeast, in the Northeast. What do they see? What's the consistent thing they see? Agriculture. And so this idea of thinking Native Americans just being hunters and gatherers is really doing a disservice to the wisdom, Native communities, plant breeding practices, cultivating. Joni, from your Cherokee roots, is that something that you heard a lot about growing up, something you've learned about more recently? Tell us a little bit about that.
1: So although I didn't connect with my Cherokee roots until later in life, yes, absolutely. Whole plant-based is really important. You know, you've heard of the three sisters, and that's squash, corn, and beans. And that was a priority, and that was healthy. Also berries. Yeah, so berries, I think, were really important instead of processed type sweets.
0: I love the messaging. And for those of you that are tuning in, the power in community is these were values that were handed down from generation to generation, the wisdom in tribal communities, just elevating these plant-based foods. Yeah, I know you may be Native Alaskan, maybe you were more of a marine-based diet. I mean, sure, there's exceptions throughout Indian country. But the point is just a lot of plant-based, healthy, phytochemically rich, adequate protein, excellent nutrition in those plant foods. So, Joni, we got to step away just briefly, but we're going to come back. We're going to talk a little bit about what Dr. Bacovoy and I will be part of in August of 2026. Let you know about that. You're welcome to join us, drop in, and experience the beauty of the Black Hills. We will talk with you about that as well as other life-changing insights. 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I'm Dr. David DeRose. Second half of our show is coming up shortly.
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2: 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Here again is Dr. DeRose.
0: Welcome back to the second half of today's edition of American Indian and Alaska Native Living. I'm Dr. David DeRose. My co-host, Dr. Joni Bakavoy. We are speaking about the power of community, how community can help enhance your own success. And Joni, I'd like to tell a story about a health professional, someone who underestimated the power of community. Are you okay with me launching into that illustration?
1: Absolutely.
0: So this was a story that grew out of our book, 30 Days to Natural Blood Pressure Control. When that book came out, a lot of people got very excited about it. One of them was a physician. This physician, we'll call him Joe, not his real name. And Joe was so excited. I want to say he bought like 3 boxes of books. It's like 60 books. I think they were in boxes of 20 back then. And we said, wow, that's great. What are you doing with those, Joe? He said, I'm going to pass them out to all my patients. Well, about 6 or 8 months later, I got a call from Joe. Any guess, Dr. Bakavoy, as to what he told me?
1: Well, I'm hoping he told you that he's going out of business because he gave his patients the book.
0: Yeah. He gave all the patients a book and now he has no patients with high blood pressure. Well, actually, I wish that was what he called me about. He called me to say, he said, you know, Dr. DeRose or David, he said, you know, all those books I bought? I said, yeah. How's it gone? He said, I haven't given one of them out. And I go like, why? And he goes, because my blood pressure's high. And I started talking with him. And it was very clear to me that either he hadn't read the book, or he at least wasn't doing a lot of the things in the book as I talked with him about his lifestyle. So I had a choice right there. What am I going to tell this guy? 60 books in his office. They've not been given out. He's got high blood pressure. He's feeling guilty. He doesn't want to tell his patients they can lower their blood pressure if he hasn't been able to lower his. Joni, what do you think the average physician in my place would do in such a situation?
1: I would say he would read the book again and apply some of the principles to his life. But he's probably busy, so he would take medication probably.
0: Okay, I think that's very honest. And in fact, for me, counseling with him, I could have said either one of those two things, too. If I was going to take the typical response, I'd say, hey, Joe, read my book, start to do it, and then you'll have a story to tell your patients. Or I could have said, like you said, hey, high blood pressure is dangerous. At least start taking a medicine while you're making time to read the book so you're not damaging your organs, your eyes, your kidneys, your heart, your brain. I didn't do either of those things. Here's what I told Joe. I said, Joe, let me suggest something to you. Start giving out that book and then go through the program with your patients. Go through the book with your patients. Why do you think I did that, Joni?
1: Well, now he'll have community.
0: Yeah. You know, think about this. The things that are really important in life, we do it with community. I was just talking with someone, a young lady, who's getting an education. And she was talking with me. She said, you know, when I graduate, I want, you know, my friends and family there with me. I want to celebrate this milestone together. We have these formal graduations, right? Why do we do that?
1: To celebrate.
0: Yeah, we celebrate, we acknowledge it, we affirm. But those formal acknowledgments also strengthen our resolve. You see, let's say I was getting a degree in accounting, but I still feel like I'm struggling with my math. And I'm afraid that if people find out I have a degree in accounting, they might want me to take a job as an accountant or manage their books for them or help them prepare their taxes or whatever it might be. And so I think, you know what? I'm going to get my accounting degree, but I'm going to keep it a secret. I'm not going to invite anyone to the graduation. I'm not going to tell anyone about it. What do you think about that strategy, Joni?
1: Well, the strategy of telling people, I think, is great. Not to tell anybody is not a good idea.
0: You know, I agree with you. And when it's something important that we want to affirm and we want to reinforce and we want to strengthen our resolve, we share it. So I've noticed this when most of the people that I've known have committed themselves to a life partner. Most of them that I've known, they've done it in a public ceremony. Yeah, I've met people that have gone to the Justice of the Peace and, you know, just the two individuals involved. But most people have some kind of public acknowledgement that they're making a commitment to this other person, often for the rest of their life. In the tradition that I come from, it's a lifetime commitment. Similarly, I identify, although didn't identify this way in younger years, I now identify as a Christian. And part of the reason I do, from the context of this show, is I realized that a lot of things that I was told were Christian values were not Christian at all. And we could go back to all the things that, quote, Christians have done to First Nation peoples. And the things that I would say, anything that was mistreatment or abuse, those were not Christian values. That's an aside. But my point is, so I identify as a Christian right now. When people enter my faith community, they are baptized in public. There's a public ceremony. We don't go to their house and baptize them in their bathtub. We do it in public. Why do you think we do that, Joni?
1: Because now you've basically you put a stake in the ground, and now you've got people who know that's your commitment.
0: I love it. And it's the same with lifestyle change. So walk us through this, Dr. Bacovoy. So say a patient says to you, you know, Dr. Bacovoy, I'm eating all this meat. I've heard what you said. It's not good for my diabetes. First of all, I don't understand it. If someone's trying to understand why is meat not the best food for their diabetes, is there an easy way to explain that to someone?
1: Well, you know, the meat part is always a little more challenging because people, they have this concept that they need a lot of protein. Mm-hmm, and I think that's been something that it's a falsify. You know, it's one of the things that I think that people are using to sell products. And also, it just is something that is not good. There's iron in meat. There's all kinds of other things in meat, but it also affects your liver. It's just, it takes a lot to process meat. And so it's just not a healthy alternative. And then also you've got all the hormones and things that they use to grow, you know, grow the cattle, make the cattle mature faster. And that is bad on those that eat it.
0: I love that you mentioned the iron, because a lot of people, they hear iron, they say, well, that's good. But we know about iron is that most Americans have too much iron. And iron is what we call a prooxidant. It accelerates hardening of the arteries and other problems. And in fact, very interesting research, higher iron stores linked to neurodegenerative disorders like dementia, Parkinson's. And for years, we've known that higher iron levels were linked to higher rates of heart attack. Just another aside, in our book, 30 Days to Natural Blood Pressure Control, I know I've mentioned the book several times, but in that book, we looked at a fascinating study where people were actually losing iron 4 times a year. They were donating their blood.
1: Ah.
0: And the regular blood donors, their average blood pressure was 12 or 13 points lower than those who in every other way seemed identical but were not donating blood. And presumably, it's because of the lower iron levels that helps your hemoglobin be a lower normal, and that allows for better blood fluidity, which allows for better blood pressure and actually connected with better blood sugar, at least less diabetic complications in the research. The other thing for me, Dr. Bacovoy, you know, you mentioned all the stuff in meat. The other one is just the saturated fat. That animal fat, it tends to be solid at room temperature. So if you talk about something like lard or beef tallow, and those solid fats at room temperature, they make your cell membranes more solid, stiffer, and insulin works on the cell membranes. So when those membranes are stiffer, the insulin doesn't work as well. We call it insulin resistance. So yeah, I'm totally on board with what you're sharing. So getting away from that meat, eating more of those plant-based products. So here, coming back to now our illustration of communicating decisions. So if someone comes to you, you know, you've explained to them, we've talked to them, you know, here's why you want to get away from the meat. And they say, but Dr. Bacovoy, I don't want to tell anyone I'm not eating meat. Because if I do, if I'm weak and I go into the McDonald's, you know, in town and they see me sitting in the front window, I'm going to be embarrassed that I said I wasn't going to be eating any meat and they see me there with that hamburger. What do you tell them? Why should they tell people that they're going to make a break with meat?
1: Because then they now have somebody who can help them. And because it's actually going to help their resolve more, because maybe they won't do it for themselves, but they'll do it for somebody else. Because they don't want someone seeing them eating that meat from McDonald's.
0: Yeah, I think people underestimate this because whatever you share strengthens your resolve. So Joni, in August 14 to 16, in the Black Hills, Western South Dakota, you and I will be among participants out there. I'm going to be giving a number of lectures there in that venue at this Native camp meeting. And we're not going to point people to a website or anything like that today. If you're interested in what we're doing, this is not a big sales pitch, but we're going to be working with people in a concentrated fashion over a few days, teaching them powerful lifestyle principles, having an opportunity to interact with other people. And if you want to reach out, the best place to reach me is simply through the website I gave earlier for the program, for the free 30-day program. So just go to timelesshealinginsights.org and click on the Contact Us link, send a message through, and that will come back to me. And we'd be happy to give you information about what will be taking place this summer, August 14 to 16 in the Black Hills. Joni, why are you so looking forward to that event?
1: Most of all, because I get to work with my relatives. I get to work with groups of people who have a passion for family and community. I'm actually working with the kids, and we actually have part of what we'll be doing is there is a health component to it. And it's just simple things that kids can do to be healthier. And the nice thing about that is when you have a kid that all of a sudden is starting to do a new health habit, guess who you influence? The parent. They have an interest. And so we have some little information. In fact, when we do work with the kids, we always try to, as much as possible, include the parents.
0: I love it.
1: With some education as well.
0: So this is really a camp meeting for the whole family.
1: Yes.
0: So activities for the children, activities for the adults. And it's not a huge commitment in time as far as actually on venue. If you're like Joni and I, we don't live in the Dakotas, so it's going to take a little bit to get there. But other than traveling, we'll travel out on a Thursday probably. I'll be coming from somewhere out east. Joni, you'll be coming, I'm assuming, from Oklahoma.
1: Right.
0: And people will be arriving there probably on the Thursday. Program will start on Friday, August 14th. So again, if you want more information, just reach out to us at timelesshealinginsights.org. We're going to step away briefly. In our final segment, we're going to talk about some very exciting things that you may have overlooked that good community interaction can help you with, can be a total game changer. Don't miss it. I'm Dr. DeRose with Dr. Bacovoy. More right after this.
2: 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We'll be right back after this.
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2: 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Here again is Dr. DeRose.
0: Welcome back to our final segment of today's edition of American Indian and Alaska Native Living. I'm Dr. David DeRose, my co-host Dr. Joni Bakavoy with me. We have been talking about the power of community, and I promised you in this final segment a game-changing perspective. Joni, I don't know how many people walk through my doors as a physician or come to my programs to talk about how hard a time they're having dealing with various stressors, whether it's the loss of a loved one, loss of a job, financial pressures, health challenges. What can we offer people who are going through serious stress-related challenges?
1: Well, there's a lot we can offer them, because dealing with stress, it's really important in this day and age. Relaxing the brain and finding things that can help us not be as stressful. Of course, my first thing is my faith is real important to me. And meditation. A lot of people have heard meditation, but getting, and I know everybody has different beliefs, but for me, the Creator God made us to be able to commune with Him. And so, you know, having a faith to me is a real important aspect of stress management.
0: I love that you mentioned that. That's a huge factor for me, probably the single biggest one for me as well. One of the other interesting things that I've noticed in many faith traditions, including my own, is the power of song, and especially song in community. Some of our listeners know that for over 2 years, I have been one of the discussion leaders in a weekly study. We're actually studying a book, an ancient book known as the Book of Psalms. And of course, this comes from the Middle East. And the Hebrew name for this book, Tehillim, my best attempt at the Hebrew, means praises. So it's a book of songs of praise, songs of rejoicing. And so to me, this is just a powerful concept. I've noticed when I'm in native gatherings, there are often what you can't describe any other way, even if you don't know the language that's being sung or drummed or whatever. They're praising. These people are rejoicing. They're enthusiastic. Tell us a little bit about that, the value of music from your vantage point as a Cherokee woman.
1: So I think music is really, really important. I actually grew up in a family where both of my parents were very musical. And, you know, we would wake up on the weekends to music, and it was just, you know, very powerful. But in my Cherokee community, the drums, the music that you have when you do the different, you know, in the different gatherings is really important, because it's like your voices are combined together in song. And so what you're singing, I think, definitely affects your community and affects you, because it makes you happy and connected. And it's another way to be connected to community. And I love that.
0: One of the things that amplifies stress or worsens stress is isolation. And although many people point to social factors that have contributed to their stress, someone who's stressing them out, or stresses they're having in the workplace, or family stresses, still, connecting with people is powerful. And one of the things about community, about tribal gatherings, about religious gatherings, about song, doing things corporately, doing things together, this is real powerful stress management. I've been so inspired to see this principle in the ancient scriptures, you know, the Bible. This is a powerful concept, but it transcends the biblical world, because these principles are principles, I believe, that the Creator embedded in our human frame. And so whether a person says they're an atheist or an agnostic, or they're following traditional native practices and they've only been exposed to a Christianity that's manipulative and, I would say, corrupted, as I've mentioned in passing already in this show, I believe that the true Christianity and true native appreciation for the Creator God are one and the same, that the God of creation is the same as the God of the Bible. But having said that, regardless of what a person's perspective is, coming together with community, singing, whether it's song, whether it's worship, whether it's engaging in other activities, is generally a very powerful stress management strategy. Joni, you talked earlier in this program about the importance of physical activity. We spoke about it in a very circumscribed way, just moderate or light activity after a meal. What about activity and stress management, and then maybe tying it in to our theme of community? Can you help us with that?
1: Oh, another powerful way, yeah, for stress management is just walking with someone. And it's interesting because the research says, you know, we think you had to be a runner. You know, you got to go run the Boston Marathon, or you need to be someone who's really able to do intense exercise. But they found that walking is powerful, and walking and talking is even better. Because when you're walking and talking, you now have that connection with somebody else. Your mind is not thinking about how tired your body is as you walk, and you probably walk further. And so there's something really powerful about walking with a friend. And you actually get free counseling.
0: No, I really like what you're sharing, because, you know, my exercise typically is done alone, but I've noticed that depending on the circumstances that I'm in, it's this mental engagement piece. If you're engaging your mind, whether it's in communication with someone else or whether you're out in nature, we're talking about group programs. Just a few weeks ago, we got back from Wildwood Lifestyle Center in northern Georgia. Folks may have heard a program that aired recently on this show where my wife, Dr. Sonia DeRose, was sharing her experience going through Wildwood's intensive lifestyle program. While we were there, although I was lecturing and doing some media work and other things, I also volunteered to do some work on their trails. They have some very beautiful trails through the woods there at Wildwood. Some of them look like they needed a little bit of attention, so they willingly let me have access to their loppers and rakes and other tools, saws. And so I was out there working on the trails for my activity. And just like you mentioned with talking with a friend, although I wasn't getting free counseling, it was engaging my mind. I wasn't thinking about my problems. If I just go out in the gym, they have a gym there, you know, with nice exercise equipment. I could have been on a treadmill or a rowing machine, but then it's so easy to just think about all your problems. I was thinking, you know, which branch do I need to take down here? And how do I level out this trail a little bit better? And it looks like I'm gonna need to bring a shovel out with me next time and not just a hoe. So yes. So whether it's engaging with someone else, powerful and community. Let me tell you the interesting community aspect to that story, though. Because as I was working on the trails, there was another participant with my wife. So I wasn't actually going through the program. And this fellow had gone through the program in the past and really appreciated the trails. And he somehow heard that I was out there working on the trails. And that really inspired him. So he got out there and he was working on the trails as well, because he really enjoyed the trails and there'd been a lot of weather and stuff and there were down trees and all kinds of leaves and stuff. So actually, when we share what we're doing as far as the activity, sometimes that inspires others to engage in it. So the last time I think we were out there working, my wife was with me and so was I and so was this fellow and one of the other staff members there at Wildwoods who were all out there together. We had been kind of working in different areas of the trail, kind of unbeknownst to each other. And then as we were heading back, we all got a chance to visit together and talk. So yes, powerful group activity, especially if you can do it outdoors. And I'll tell you, Joni, First Nation peoples, they really had this down, didn't they?
1: Absolutely. Outdoors, that even doubles or triples the benefit that you get. Because there's something about being out in nature, being around trees, being about just in the outdoors, hearing the sounds of nature, it changes your focus.
0: So here's a promise that I'm going to make. If anyone joins us out there in the Black Hills from August 14 to 16, I am going to do just what I do everywhere else. And that is every morning I get out and do something. So if someone's wondering what I do in the morning, they can join me, whether it's a walk or run or maybe there's going to be some work that needs to be done. I always like useful work. There's something to do. We'll have a good time in community at the Native Camp Meeting in the Black Hills, August 14 to 16, 2026. Before we wind up, Joni, we're just about out of time, but any final thoughts about the power of community when it comes to health?
1: Well, you know, I was just thinking about when you were talking about engaging your hands, of course, you're doing work, but in my community, creativity is really important. Art, creativity, making baskets, making pottery, you know, different things. And so think of that as well as something that can help with stress management and connect you to other people.
0: I love it. Thanks so much for that insight. Well, Dr. Bakovoy, thank you so much for pulling away and joining me on today's show.
1: It's a pleasure. This has been really a great topic. Anything that we talk about touches my life as well.
0: And a special thank you to all of you who've joined us today for this broadcast. If you want to connect with us, especially if you're interested in that Native Camp Meeting, reach out to us at timelesshealinginsights.org. Well, that's all for now. For all of us, I'm Dr. David DeRose, wishing you the very best of health.
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1: 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When applied, these principles change the chemistry, much like a pill or procedure, but without the side effects, and address the cause of the problem. 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I want my children to be healthy and make good decisions because I love them and want them to be happy. God gives us suggestions in the Bible for the same reason. The Creator is the real master physician, the one I want to listen to first." 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
2: I'd like to think that one day, when we get to heaven, we're going to see a list of people. 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Or maybe it was as simple as a passing smile. But these people will look into their past and be able to say, "I'm here because of you." Recently, you may have heard that Heartwise Ministries has begun spreading the gospel to the young, the old, the sick, and the healthy. We want to take this type of medical programming to the non-believer and the person who has closed themselves off to traditional forms of outreach. 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That's heartwiseministries.org.

0: Welcome to today's reading from the Bible, the Word of God. 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
1: Psalm 96. Oh, sing to the Lord a new song. Sing to the Lord, all the earth. Sing to the Lord, bless his name. Proclaim the good news of his salvation from day to day. Declare his glory among the nations, his wonders among all peoples. For the Lord is great and greatly to be praised. He is to be feared above all gods, for all the gods of the peoples are idols. But the Lord made the heavens. Honor and majesty are before him. Strength and beauty are in his sanctuary. Give to the Lord, O families of the peoples. Give to the Lord glory and strength. Give to the Lord the glory due his name. Bring an offering and come into his courts. O worship the Lord in the beauty of holiness. Tremble before him all the earth. Say among the nations, the Lord reigns. The world also is firmly established. It shall not be moved. He shall judge the peoples righteously. Let the heavens rejoice, and let the earth be glad. Let the sea roar in all its fullness. Let the field be joyful and all that is in it. Then all the trees of the woods will rejoice before the Lord, for he is coming. For he is coming to judge the earth. He shall judge the world with righteousness, and the peoples with his truth.
0: From the Old Testament to the New.
1: The first epistle of Paul to the Corinthians. Chapter 9. Am I not an apostle? Am I not free? Have I not seen Jesus Christ our Lord? Are you not my work in the Lord? If I am not an apostle to others, yet doubtless I am to you. For you are the seal of my apostleship in the Lord. My defense to those who examine me is this. Do we have no right to eat and drink? Do we have no right to take along a believing wife, as do also the other apostles, the brothers of the Lord and Cephas? Or is it only Barnabas and I who have no right to refrain from working? Whoever goes to war at his own expense? Who plants a vineyard and does not eat of its fruit? Or who tends a flock and does not drink of the milk of the flock? Do I say these things as a mere man? Or does not the law say the same also? For it is written in the law of Moses, you shall not muzzle an ox while it treads out the grain. Is it oxen God is concerned about? Or does he say it altogether for our sakes? For our sakes, no doubt, this is written, that he who ploughs should plough in hope, and he who threshes in hope should be partaker of his hope. If we have sown spiritual things for you, is it a great thing if we reap your material things? If others are partakers of this right over you, are we not even more? Nevertheless, we have not used this right, but endure all things lest we hinder the gospel of Christ. Do you not know that those who minister the holy things eat of the things of the temple, and those who serve at the altar partake of the offerings of the altar? Even so, the Lord has commanded that those who preach the gospel should live from the gospel. But I have used none of these things, nor have I written these things, that it should be done so to me. For it would be better for me to die than that anyone should make my boasting void. For if I preach the gospel, I have nothing to boast of, for necessity is laid upon me. Yes, woe is me if I do not preach the gospel. For if I do this willingly, I have a reward. But if against my will, I have been entrusted with a stewardship. What is my reward then? That when I preach the gospel, I may present the gospel of Christ without charge, that I may not abuse my authority in the gospel. For though I am free from all men, I have made myself a servant to all, that I might win the more. And to the Jews I became as a Jew, that I might win Jews. To those who are under the law, as under the law, that I might win those who are under the law. To those who are without law, as without law, not being without law toward God, but under law toward Christ, that I might win those who are without law. To the weak I became as weak, that I might win the weak. I have become all things to all men, that I might by all means save some. Now this I do for the gospel's sake, that I may be partaker of it with you. Do you not know that those who run in a race all run, but one receives the prize? Run in such a way that you may obtain it. And everyone who competes for the prize is temperate in all things. Now they do it to obtain a perishable crown, but we for an imperishable crown. Therefore I run thus, not with uncertainty, Thus I fight, not as one who beats the air, but I discipline my body and bring it into subjection, lest when I have preached to others I myself should become disqualified.

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1: Hello, friends. Would you like to hear an amazing fact? On April 29, 2020, a sprawling mass of powerful thunderstorms produced a single mega-flash lightning strike over the southern United States that was more than 477 miles long. This record-breaking massive flash of electric tentacles stretched from near Houston to southeast Mississippi. The record beat the 440-mile-long mega-flash that occurred over southern Brazil on Halloween of 2018. Using the newest weather satellites, the World Meteorological Organization announced that it had confirmed the mega-flash lightning record. The WMO also identified a world record for the longest-lasting lightning flash. It lit up the skies over Uruguay and northern Argentina for 17.1 seconds on June 18, 2020. Imagine that, Pastor Ross. One lightning strike lights up the sky for 17 seconds. That may not sound like long, but hold your breath and picture a lightning strike for 17 seconds. And well, that would put any dog under the bed.
2: Just the brightness of that. You could probably read with a flash of lightning that long.
1: You wonder what kind of thunder it would produce.
2: Oh, man. Yeah, absolutely. Yeah.
1: You know, it makes me think about that verse in the Bible where Jesus is warning regarding his second coming. He's warning about not being deceived because he says there's going to be false Christs and false prophets. Now, let me read a little bit to you of this. It's in Matthew 24, verse 23 through verse 27. Then if anyone says to you, look, here is Christ or there, do not believe it, for false Christs and false prophets will rise and show great signs and wonders to deceive, if possible, even the very elect. See, I've told you beforehand. Therefore, if they say to you, look, he's in the desert, do not go out, or look, he's in the inner rooms, do not believe it. For as lightning comes from the east and flashes to the west, so also will the coming of the Son of Man be. And so he's telling us that we don't need to be concerned about, people say, oh, I'm Jesus, or Jesus came, or you get a news report. It says it's going to be like the whole heavens being lit up when he comes, and everybody's going to know it.
2: I know, Pastor, you spent some time in the Midwest. I have, and boy, do they have those incredible electric storms. Mm. And sometimes when there's so much lightning and thunder at night, it just lights up the sky. It's just amazing. Well, you can imagine the coming of Christ, how glorious that'll be. There's no way you can hide from that brightness of the second coming of Christ. We have a book talking about the second coming, and it says, Anything But Secret. That's the title of the book. You know, sometimes people are confused. They wonder if the second coming of Christ is going to be secret or quiet. Well, the Bible says just the opposite. It's going to be a noisy, glorious event. And we'll be happy to send this book to anyone who asks. The book again is called Anything But Secret, and the number is 800-835-6747. That is our resource phone line. You can ask for the book, and we'll be happy to send it to you. If you're outside of North America, just go visit the Amazing Facts website, and you'll be able to read the book right there online. Pastor Doug, we want to greet our friends who are joining us on Facebook and YouTube, also those watching on Amazing Facts TV, as well as Good News TV. And we know that you're typing in your Bible questions. We're going to take some time at the end of the program to answer the written questions that have come in. So welcome also those listening on satellite radio and various radio stations. And we're glad you're part of our program tonight. Well, before we get to the Bible questions, let's start with a word of prayer. Dear Father, we thank you for your word. We thank you for the opportunity to study the Bible. And we do pray that your Spirit would come and guide us. Be with those who are listening, Lord, and lead us into a fuller and clearer understanding of what the Bible says. For we ask this in Jesus' name. Amen.
1: Amen.
2: All right, ready to go to our first caller this evening. We've got Tim listening from Michigan. Tim, welcome to the program. Tim in Michigan. Hi, Tim, you there?
3: Thank you. Yep.
1: Hey, how can we help you tonight?
3: A little while ago, a fellow called in and asked if the rapture and the second

0: to it as a thousand years between the first resurrection and the second resurrection. Now, when Jesus' feet touched the Mount of Olives, as you find in Zechariah chapter 14, verse 4, it says his feet will stand on that day on the Mount of Olives, which is before Jerusalem on the east, and the Mount of Olives shall cleave in the midst thereof. Now, one reason you know this is not when Jesus comes for the rapture, the Bible says during the rapture, he doesn't touch the ground. We are caught up to meet him. And he says, I will take you to the mansions that I prepared. And that's John chapter 14. But here he's actually touching the earth. So this is when he, some might call it the third coming. He's coming back after the millennium. And his feet touch the Mount of Olives, massive earthquake, creates a great valley. And the New Jerusalem actually settles in that valley. Then later, and you read it also in this chapter, the wicked launch an attack. You see that also in Revelation 20, against the city of God, and fire comes down from God out of heaven and devours them. So yes, there is actually a 1,000-year or the millennial period between his next coming and this period at the end of the 1,000 years in Zechariah 14.
1: You know, we do have a study guide that talks about the 1,000 years spoken of in Revelation chapter 20, and we'll be happy to send this to you, Tim, or anyone who calls and asks. It's called A Thousand Years of Peace. And the number to call for that is 800-835-6747. And again, you can ask for that study guide. It's called A Thousand Years of Peace. If you have a Bible-related question, the phone line here to the studio is 800-463-7297. That'll get you on the program for tonight. Next caller that we have, we've got Marvis listening from Ontario. Marvis, welcome. Montreal, rather.
2: First of all, thank you and for you, because for both of you, for accompanying me to ask you my question.
0: Yes.
2: So my question is, when the door of approbation will close?
0: Okay. Now, for our friends listening, when someone is talking about probation closing, they're referring to a time when life may still go on here briefly on earth, but the saved are all saved and the lost are all lost, and there's nobody changing teams anymore. The people who are saved are sealed and saved. Pastor Ross, there's that verse in Revelation 22 where he says, those that are just, let them be just still. And I'll tell you about another passage that's in Genesis when Noah was told with his family to enter into the ark. He entered into the ark, and God shut the door. All of the animals in Noah that were going to be saved were in the ark. The door was shut. All of the lost were on the outside, and their destiny was sealed. Life went on for a few more days, 7 days in this story, and then the rains came. So there may be a period of time, a brief period, just before Jesus comes, when all the saved are saved and all the lost are lost, and there's no changing sides anymore.
1: Yeah, the verse referring to is Revelation 22, verse 11. It says, he who is unjust, let him be unjust still. He who is filthy, let him be filthy still. He who is righteous, let him be righteous still. He who is holy, let him be holy still. And then the very next verse says, and behold, I am coming quickly, and my reward is with me to give to everyone according to his works. So the close of probation here takes place just before the second coming of Christ.
0: Mm-hmm. And most people believe that when the plagues begin to fall, that at that point, the Holy Spirit has been withdrawn from the wicked. And that's why they get, you know, kind of berserk in their attempt to annihilate all Christians. When the seven last plagues are falling, at that point, we believe the saved are saved and the lost are lost and probation is closed.
1: Okay, thank you for your call. Madeline is listening from Kansas. Madeline, welcome to the program.
3: Thank you. Thank you so much for answering my call. I really appreciate it, and I love your show.
0: Oh, thank you.
3: Okay, so I've got a quickish question. So in the book of Ezra, chapter 10, I don't know exactly how to word it. The lady who took my call, she helped me a bit. I know how I feel about it, and that's the confusion regarding it. So the foreign women and children, they were to be dismissed from the congregation.
0: Mm-hmm.
3: Apparently, the Jewish men were not supposed to do this. They took foreign women, et cetera. But my question is, was there no provision, no way for those women, the ones who accepted Yahweh as their own God? I mean, we do see examples of Ruth and Rahab. Why did these women, you know, have to be dismissed? I mean, I guess I know why. The real question is, was there a way that they could have been allowed to stay and not been sent away?
0: Yeah, this is a difficult passage. And just for our friends that are listening, you find this in Ezra chapter 10, and it talks about it in, it mentions them by name when you get to verse 18. But the

0: the whole reason they'd been carried off into captivity is they had compromised their beliefs and stopped worshiping God and began to worship idols. So now, after learning their lesson 70 years, they come back to rebuild the temple, rebuild the city, and the leaders start to marry pagan wives again. And Ezra's going, this is how we got into trouble. Now, these are pagan wives that are still worshiping pagan gods. It's kind of like, you know, Ahab was influenced by Jezebel. Ruth had accepted the god of Naomi, and Rahab had accepted the god of Salmon and the other spy. Well, there's two spies. We think one of them was named Salmon. It doesn't tell us in the passage that these wives had accepted Jehovah. So that's one thing. Another thing is, if they were told to put them away, keep in mind, Abraham was told to put away Hagar, but he gave her an allowance when he put her away. You know, they call that alimony today, or some support. But it was causing all kinds of havoc in the family. This was a very drastic measure because the whole nation was at the point of a new birth, and the new birth was going to be destroyed by these intermarriages with pagans once again. So they took pretty drastic measures.
1: All right. Well, thank you for your call.
0: Thank you, Madeline. Hope that helps a little bit.
1: We've got Sid listening from Maryland. Sid, welcome to the program.
2: Hi, how are you?
0: Good. Thanks for calling.
2: So my question is, why were people getting baptized before Jesus got baptized? Because when people get baptized now, they say that you are taking a stand for Jesus. And by getting baptized, Jesus set an example for his followers.
0: Well, the first baptism was called the baptism of John, which was a baptism of repentance. So John the Baptist was not saying, I baptize you in the name of the Father, Son, and Holy Spirit. John the Baptist was not saying, I baptize you in the name of Jesus. John was baptizing them in the name of Jehovah, to just have a repentance and a return to God. An example of this is found in Acts chapter 19. Paul meets 12 Ephesian believers, and he's preaching about Jesus. And they said, well, we haven't heard about this. He says, well, have you heard about the Holy Spirit? And they said, we didn't know if there was a Holy Spirit. And Paul says, into what then were you baptized? They said, John's baptism, meaning John the Baptist. So John baptized for probably a year and a half before he identified Jesus as the Lamb of God. John then continued with his disciples to baptize until he was arrested, probably only about 6 months after that. And so am I answering your question, Sid, about what was the distinction there?
2: Yes.
0: Okay, very good. Yeah, so then, you know, once John recognized Jesus as the Lamb of God, John said, he must increase, I must decrease. You know, he had done his work calling the nation to repentance. The people were turning back to God, and then he kind of did a handoff to Jesus.
1: You know, talking about baptism, it's an important subject, Pastor Doug, and the Bible has a lot to say about it. We have a book. It's called Baptism, Is It Really Necessary? Again, there's sort of divided opinion today, even amongst Christians, as to baptism. When is a person to be baptized? Is it really necessary for salvation?
0: And how to do it?
1: Yeah, how are you?
0: What name?
1: Yeah.
0: The whole thing, yeah.
1: A lot of confusion. So we'll be happy to send this book to anyone who calls and asks. It's called Baptism, Is It Really Necessary? The number to call for that is 800-835-6747. And if you're in North America, we'll get it in the mail, send it to you. If you're outside of North America, you can read it by going to the Amazing Facts website, just amazingfacts.org. And of course, if you're in North America, you can also go to the website and you'll be able to read it there. Thanks for your call. We've got, Angela is calling from Illinois. Angela, welcome to the program.
3: Hi.
0: Hi.
3: I have a question. In the New Testament, was it the Pharisees or the Sadducees that did the sacrifices? I know that in the Old Testament, the Levites were through Aaron.
0: Right.
3: The heritage. But and then I have a follow-up. After Christ's death, was sacrifices still being conducted? You know, because, of course, he was the sacrifice, but I don't read that. And so I'm just wondering what your thoughts are.
0: Yeah, good questions. All right, let's see if we can, I think we can answer both of those pretty quickly. As far as the Pharisees and Sadducees, neither the Pharisees and Sadducees really served in the temple to baptize, to offer sacrifice. You could be a Pharisee, but you had to be a Levite. Now, you could have a Levite that was a Pharisee, meaning that they were, the Pharisees were the devoted ones. They were consecrated in a special way. They weren't going to pollute themselves with paganism. Now, there were some Levites that also followed the Pharisee rules, but you could be a Pharisee and not a Levite, like Paul was a Benjamite. So Paul never offered sacrifice. Same thing with the Sadducees. But many of the Sadducees were from the priestly family, like Caiaphas. So here they are offering sacrifice, but some of them didn't even believe in angels or resurrection, which is really pathetic. At the time of Christ, the church had fallen pretty badly. And the second part of your question, did they still sacrifice after Jesus died on the cross? Well, the veil was rent when Jesus died on the cross. They probably had to repair the veil, but they probably reinstituted the form of a sacrifice up until the temple was destroyed by the Romans.
1: You know, there's another verse talking about that, Pastor. When Jesus left the temple for the last time, he said to the religious leaders and to the Jews, "Your house is left to you desolate," meaning that he had disowned the sanctuary and thus the sacrificial service, because he was the Lamb of God.
0: Right.
1: And then there's a prophecy that you find in Daniel chapter 9 that's talking about Christ, the Messiah, and it says he will put an end to sacrifices, and it's talking about his death.
0: Right.
1: So there's a number of Old Testament passages and also in the New Testament that say at the death of Christ there was no need for a sacrifice. Jesus was the Lamb of God that takes away the sins of the world.
0: Right. So, but they still probably went through the form
1: yes.
0: of a sacrificial system until the temple was destroyed, but it was meaningless at that point.
1: Right.
0: Thank you. Appreciate your call.
1: Next caller that we have is Robert, listening from New Jersey. Robert, are you there?
4: Yeah, good evening, Pastor. Can you hear me?
0: Yes.
4: Okay, great. My question is concerning what's the first lie recorded in the Bible. Now, this says... And the fall of man, which is Genesis 3:4, where the serpent says to the woman, "You will not surely die." That's usually considered the first lie that was recorded. But then somebody pointed something out when she was having a discussion with the serpent. So you must not eat from the fruit of the tree. This is Genesis 3:4, I believe, or 3:3. You must not eat fruit from the tree, but you must not even touch it, or you will die. Now, that's we don't hear that with God saying it to Adam. So, did she make that up, or did was that added on later, or did she get confused? What would that be? Was she lying, or?
0: Okay. Yeah. It sounds like Eve is adding something to the instruction that you see earlier where God says you're not to eat from the tree. And I don't think Eve made it up because there was no sin until she ate the forbidden fruit. Her heart was pure and innocent. She had no reason to lie or deceive. I think she was expanding on, or rather, I think she was giving more information on what God had told Adam and Eve. Keep in mind, the Bible is summarizing. I'm sure that God said many things to Adam. The Bible tells us, you know, God and Adam spent that day together naming all the animals. So I'm sure there were many things that God said. The way that, you know, it's first recorded for us is God says, don't eat from it. When you hear from Eve, we realize God not only said, don't eat from it, he said, don't touch it. So you stay away from it. Of course, touching it led to eating from it. And so they're kind of, you know, the reason you would touch the fruit is because you wanted to pick it and eat it. So I think that there's not a lie involved on Eve's part there. I think she's absolutely sincere when she's talking to the serpent.
1: All right.
0: Thank you.
1: Thanks, Nicole. We've got Abdiel listening from Florida. Abdiel, welcome to the program.
5: Hi. Thank you for having me. How are you guys?
0: Good. Thanks for calling.
5: Thank you. So I just had a quick thank you. So I found your program in December, and it's made a big difference.
0: Well, praise the Lord.
5: I had a question. I'm in Luke. So in Luke, it seems like there's a very earnest man called Simeon.
0: Mm-hmm.
5: And it seems like he already knows that the Messiah is coming in his lifetime.
0: Right.
5: And I think there's a couple others that could have happened to, maybe like Anna, I hear. So I guess the question is for both of you, John Ross and Pastor. So is it possible that to have that kind of relationship with Jesus today, that, you know, if you're diligent, that he can tell you basically like, hey, and he might not tell you a date, but he can tell you like in your lifetime or something. So I'm not really sure how that goes, but.
0: Yeah, it seems like, you know, the Lord, of course, gave a divine revelation to the shepherds about Jesus coming. And there was a divine revelation that was given to the wise men of Christ's coming. And then Simeon said the Lord had told him that you'll not taste of death until you see it, you know, And he said, now let your servant depart in peace, for I've seen his salvation. Could that happen again before the second coming? God is not restricted. The Lord could impress anybody that, you're not going to die before you see these things be fulfilled. That would not replace Scripture. And God is not going to give the day and the hour to anybody because Jesus is very clear. No man knows the day or the hour. But can God give an impression that, sure, he's the Lord. He's not restricted. And even after Jesus ascended to heaven, he appeared to Paul and to some others. And so Jesus still communicates with people today.
1: Mm-hmm. You mentioned Simeon as well as Anna. She was also the one that confessed Christ to be the Messiah as a baby. The Bible does tell us in Luke chapter 2, verse 36, that Anna was a prophetess. So God had spoken to her through dreams or visions. But either way, whether it was through a direct revelation or through the prompting of the Holy Spirit, these two individuals had a very special, very close connection and communion with God. And of course, their hope, especially for Simeon, was, Lord, let me see the promised Messiah before I die. And God honored that, and he got to see baby Jesus.
0: That's right. Amen. Well, thank you. Hope that helps a little, Abdiel. Appreciate your call and encourage you to keep listening.
1: We've got Karen listening in Texas. Karen, welcome to the program.
6: Thank you. Okay, my question is, I had heard that Jesus wasn't born in just a regular barn, but that he was born in the special barn where the perfect sheep was taken care of before they were going to be used for a sacrifice.
0: Okay, and you're wanting to know what the Bible says about that?
6: Yes, had you heard that?
0: I had not heard that. I've heard several things about, some people that try to extrapolate on giving more details about the birth of Jesus. But the Bible simply says that she brought forth her firstborn son and called his name Jesus, and they laid him, wrapped him in swaddling clothes, and they laid him in a manger because there was no room in the inn. So the assumption is a manger is a trough in which you feed animals. And it's interesting, a trough is where you hold grain. And Jesus, who is the bread of life, was placed in a bread basket, you might say. And he was born in a town called Bethlehem. And the word Bethlehem means house of bread. So here you have the bread of life put in a bread basket, born in the town that is called the house of bread. And that in itself is interesting. The other thing is that this is sort of a reverse of what happened at the death of Jesus. The birth of Jesus, he enters the world. The troughs they use, the mangers they use for food, in spite of what you might see Christmas time on a corner, they usually carve them out of stone. A donkey will chew up a wooden trough. I used to have horses. So they carved them out of stone. And the manger could have been located in a cave. Around Bethlehem, it's a very rocky country, and a lot of people say it wasn't a barn as you think of, on the east coast of the U.S., they got these big red barns, but it was probably more like a cave where the animals would stay out of the rain. And so some have wondered, isn't that interesting that when Jesus entered the world, he was placed in a stone box and wrapped in cloth, and he came to life. At the end of his life, he's placed in a virgin tomb that had never been used before. Jesus was put in a virgin womb, and that he was wrapped in cloth. There's a Joseph at the birth of Jesus, and there's a Joseph at the death of Jesus, and it's just it's kind of interesting. So I doubt it was a typical barn. It may have been a cave. It may have been a shed where the animals were protected. The Bible doesn't say. So everything anyone says about it is pure speculation.
6: Go into detail.
0: Yeah, the Bible gives very little detail. Just says she brought forth her son and they placed him in a manger because there was no room in the inn. Hey, thank you, Karen. We sure appreciate your calling and hope you call back again.
1: Well, Pastor Doug, do we have time for one more caller before we
0: Break? Yeah, get a quick question maybe.
1: Let's go to Bradley in Arizona. Bradley, welcome to the program. We have about a minute and a half before the break.
7: Hi. Say on Revelation 22:2. My question is, if we're in heaven and we have glorified bodies and we have access to the tree of life, why do we need the leaves for the healing of the nations?
0: Yeah, and it actually says in Ezekiel, and the leaves of the tree are for medicine. Why would we need medicine? Well, you know, the way it's worded here in Revelation, it doesn't say the leaves of the tree are for the healing of sickness. It says healing of nations. And, you know, now here in this world, people are all divided by their languages and their cultures and their races. And in heaven, those divisions will not exist. As we all gather under that massive tree of life, under its shimmering leaves, and eat from that fruit that helps perpetuate life, that all of the divisions that have separated the nations here in this world will be dissolved. And so it almost makes it sound like it's the healing of the nations. There's going to be no sickness in the kingdom. And there may be some healing is not the right word, but there might be some vitalizing power to the leaves. You know, what happened to Popeye when he ate spinach? So you can't rule it out. I think every part of the tree is going to be edible. So they say they got the baobab tree there in Africa and Australia that you can eat its fruit, you can eat its sap, you can eat its leaves when they're young. They're like spinach. They say just every part of it is a tree of life. So don't know. That might be the answer, Tim. Anyway, hey, thank you very much for your question. Don't go away, friends. We're going to take a break, and we're going to come back in a few moments. We've got more questions lined up. We see those of you who are standing in line. Hang on and endure to the end. We'll get to your phone calls.
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0: Welcome back, listening friends, to Bible Answers Live. And this program is here for that purpose, to do our best to answer your Bible questions. 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And we're going to get back to the phones. My name is Pastor Doug Batchelor.
1: My name is John Ross, and we've got Faye listening in Washington. Faye, welcome to the program.
9: Hi.
0: Hi. How can we help you?
9: I was just wondering if you could kind of explain the Antichrist.
0: We'll do our best.
9: Like what exactly it is. Yeah. And then like other, you know, religions, different churches being in heaven, different religions.
0: Okay. Yeah. Well, first of all, will there be, I believe there'll be Christians from many denominations in the kingdom. So the idea that only one denomination has a copyright on the kingdom of heaven, I do think it matters what you believe, but I think that God has sincere people that are in many Christian persuasions. On the first question about the Antichrist, now you find the word Antichrist five times in the Bible. Interestingly, it is not found at all in Revelation or Daniel. It's found in 1 John four times, the first letter of John, and in 2 John, it's found once. And notice what he says here. It tells us that my little children, this is 1 John, let me see, this is verse 18 of chapter 2, 1 John chapter 2, verse 18. Little children, it is the last hour, and you've heard that Antichrist is coming. Even now, many Antichrists have come, by which we know it's the last hour. So even in the time, Antichrist means against or opposed to. So there were leaders back then, powerful leaders that were opposed to Christ. One of them actually put John in boiling oil, and God miraculously survived. But the main Antichrist that we find that is this little horn power from Daniel chapter 7 and 8 and 11, that has been identified, most Protestant Christians identified that with the papacy. And I know folks are shocked to hear that, but I'm just telling you that if you look at John Wesley and John Calvin, Martin Luther, Charles Spurgeon, You just kind of go up through the history of the great Protestant preachers. They said you cannot escape that beast power that you find. For example, if you look in Revelation chapter 17, talks about a woman, and that's a church, that has become unfaithful, sits among seven hills. Rome is the city of seven hills. Has a golden cup in her hand. The golden chalice for the Mass is considered the most sacred vessel. And they looked at chapter 17 of Revelation, and by itself they said, this is that Antichrist power. So I know that doesn't, that sounds like, hate speech, but I'm just telling you what the Protestants, how they interpreted prophecy. We have a lesson on that.
1: We do. It's called Who is the Antichrist? And I think, Faye, you'd enjoy to anyone wanting to learn more about what the Bible says. This is pretty deep prophecy, so it's important, though. And the Bible talks about these various powers and kingdoms and countries in the last days. We'll be happy to send this to anyone who calls and asks. The number to call is 800-835-6747. You can ask for the study guide. It's called Who is the Antichrist? And we'll send that to anyone who calls and asks. Next caller that we have is Daniel, listening in Colorado. Daniel, welcome to the program.
10: Hi, I have a question. How do we know if the dinosaurs were dead in Noah's flood?
0: Okay. Now, we know a lot of animals died, not just dinosaurs, but lions and tigers and bears died in Noah's flood. The only ones that were saved were the ones that were brought on the ark. The unclean animals, those that could not be used for either food or sacrifice, they came by twos, and the clean animals came by sevens. Now, when you say dinosaur, a dinosaur are these big thunder lizards, and they are giant reptiles. They're a whole species of creatures that are extinct now. You could argue and say, well, we still have crocodiles, and we still have, what do they call them? These giant monitor lizards and the Komodo dragons, and I want to say Komodo tractors. And so you've got all kinds of great reptiles that are still in the world today. There also used to be giant mammals. They had, sloths that were 13 feet tall and beavers that were 8 feet, and just a lot of mammals that were, and bison that were as big as a house. So all of the creatures kind of were shrunk during the flood. Following the flood, there was this mighty hunter named Nimrod, and mighty hunters don't hunt mice. Mighty hunters hunt big animals. It could be that Noah had preserved two of some of these greater reptiles, and they all got killed off, like the dodo birds. They were extinct. So, they're all gone now, and all we've got is the fossils of some of these giant reptiles and even mammals. But thank you. We've got a book. We've got a book that you would enjoy, Daniel. It's got pictures, too, about the dinosaurs. It's our magazine by Jim Pinkowski. And if you go to the Amazing Facts website, type in dinosaurs, and you'll see our color. It's kind of like a comic book Bible study. I think if you're 7 years old, you'll really enjoy that.
1: All right. Thanks for your call, Daniel. We've got Lee listening from North Carolina. Lee, welcome to the program.
11: Oh, thank you so much. Hi, pastors. My question, please, is about the Holy Spirit. I know that after Jesus left, he sent the Holy Spirit to the apostles. Mm-hmm. My question is, what about the Old Testament prophets and, just God's faithful, Jehovah's faithful? Did they have the Spirit? I mean, did they just have it and not know it? I mean, I guess the Trinity started right at the beginning. I know Jesus was prophesied about right from the Garden of Eden, but I just didn't know when does the Holy Spirit enter. Thank you so much.
0: Yeah, thanks for your question. We sure appreciate it, Faye. The Holy Spirit has been around, of course, since the beginning. There in Genesis, where it tells us the Spirit moved upon the face of the waters, right there at the beginning. And you go to the last book in the Bible, the last chapter, it says, the Spirit and the bride say, come. And you read, in the Old Testament, it tells us the Spirit of the Lord came upon Samson. And then you read where Moses brought 70 elders to Mount Sinai to present them before the Lord, and the Lord put his Holy Spirit upon them. Well, it actually says he took the Spirit that was on Moses and put it upon them, meaning God's Spirit that God had given Moses, the same Spirit. And when the Bible tells us that Elisha prayed for a double portion of Elijah's Spirit, well, that was the Holy Spirit. And David, when he says in Psalm 51, take not thy Holy Spirit from me. So there are many, many passages in the Old Testament where you see the Spirit of God. Now, you don't see the degree of the baptism of the Holy Spirit that Jesus gave the apostles until after the sacrifice of Christ. The power and the miracles that were wrought by the disciples was unparalleled by virtually any Old Testament character save Moses and Elijah. But here you had 12 Spirit-filled prophets going out and preaching about Jesus.
1: So, in other words, you're saying, Pastor Doug, the Holy Spirit has always been active since the creation. Mm-hmm. He's been speaking to the hearts of men. The Bible says it's the goodness of God that leads us to repentance. So the Holy Spirit was speaking to the hearts of people even before Christ came. There were some God-fearing people who loved the Lord. And, of course, miracles did occur in the Old Testament as well. Some mighty miracles, even being resurrected from the dead.
0: Yeah, the word Spirit is found 617 times in the Bible, and many of them are Old Testament references. Thank you, Faye. Hope that helps a little bit. And we do have a book that talks about the need of the Holy Spirit. You can download that or ask for it for free.
1: The number to call is 800-835-6747. And again, you can ask for that book. It's called The Holy Spirit, The Need, and we'll be happy to send that to anyone who calls and asks. Next caller that we have is Kevin, listening from Mississippi. Kevin, welcome to the program.
12: Yes, hi. So I was just wondering when a person needs to be rebaptized.
0: Okay, good question. If a person falls, at what point do they need to be rebaptized? Now, a person can fall off a step, and they usually don't get too hurt. If you fall off a cliff, it's more serious. There's different kinds of falls. It's normal for a Christian, as you're following the Lord, to slip. You know, James says, in many things we offend. And as the sparks fly upwards, so the children of men are prone towards doing things wrong. So you know, it's commonplace for Christians to sin in thought or action. It should not be the pattern of their life. And that's why we pray and we repent and we look for God's ongoing mercy. John tells us if we sin, to confess our sins, and he's faithful and just to forgive us our sins and cleanse us. And then we have the Lord's Supper as sort of a new beginning that's like another level where we partake of that grape juice representing the blood of Christ and the bread representing the body of Christ. And in some churches like ours, they even participate in a foot washing service. So we try to reenact that new beginning. So for in most cases, when a person, you know, they make a mistake, they might want to just look forward to that communion service and get a new beginning. If a person divorces themselves from the Lord, they stop going to church, they stop confessing Christ, and they drift away, when they come back, and they want to make sure that they're committed and they're back, they may need to be remarried. And that would be, and you've got examples of this in a few places in the Bible. But we have a book on baptism that will probably answer that question.
1: The book is called Baptism, Is It Really Necessary? And again, talks about baptism, also rebaptism. We'll be happy to send that to anyone who calls and asks. The number again, 800-835-6747. Ask for the book, and we'll be happy to send it to anyone who calls. Thank you for your call, Kevin. We've got Helen listening in Florida. Helen, you're on the air.
13: Hi, thank you for taking my call.
0: Hi, thank you.
13: My question is, it's concerning Revelation chapter 21, verses 9 and 10. I guess I just need clarification on the bride of Christ. Like, who is the bride of Christ?
0: Let me just read this. It says, then one of the seven angels, this is Revelation chapter 21, verse 9, one of the seven angels who had the seven bowls filled with the seven last plagues came to me and talked with me, saying, come, I will show you the bride, the Lamb's wife. And he carried me away in the spirit to a great and a high mountain. And he showed me the great city, the holy Jerusalem, descending out of heaven from God. So the dwelling place for the people of God is the New Jerusalem. So it calls the New Jerusalem the bride. It's not the buildings. It's the people that will live in the buildings. And so in the Old Testament, they sometimes referred to Jerusalem as the city of God. Well, God is not marrying stone and 2x4s and plaster. It was the people that lived in the city. And so the New Jerusalem, again, is the people, the church. Now, one reason we know this is if you look in Ephesians chapter 5, I think Pastor Ross, where it says, husbands, love your wives even as Christ loved the church and gave himself for her. So we are to love our wives as Christ loves the church. The church is like the bride of Christ.
1: Yeah, that's Ephesians chapter 5, verse 25.
0: There you go.
1: You know, one other thought on that, the New Jerusalem described as the bride of Christ, of course, Pastor Doug says, is going to be populated by the redeemed. But Jesus is also promised a kingdom. The Bible talks about a new heavens and a new earth wherein dwells righteousness. And Jesus is going to be the King of kings and Lord of lords. The capital of this new kingdom on earth at the end of the 1,000 years when the earth is recreated is going to be the New Jerusalem. And the amazing thing is not only is the New Jerusalem the capital of a world recreated, but the Bible tells us that God is going to be in the city. Christ is going to be in the city. In essence, it becomes the capital of the entire universe, the place that had fallen into sin, redeemed now through the sacrifice of Christ, is elevated as the center of the universe because God's going to dwell with his people. That's an incredible thought.
0: Amen. And, you know, I think we have a lesson that's called the Bride of Christ.
1: We do. Yeah,
0: that, we'll
1: be happy
0: can
1: to
0: offer.
1: Send that out. Again, the number to call for that is 800-835-6747. Just ask for that book. It's called The Bride of Christ. It's one of our Amazing Facts study guides. And you'll enjoy reading that. It's got a number of great passages from Scripture talking about that subject. Thanks for your call, Helen. We've got Chris listening from listening here in the U.S. Hi, Chris. Welcome to the program.
14: Hi, guys. How are you?
0: Good.
14: Good. So I'm not really sure how to word this question, but I'm a baby Christian just since August of last year. But my question is, would it be a characteristic of God to allow a marriage born out of sin to end and then use those two people, newly converted, or one of them newly converted, for his purpose, and then bring that marriage back together built on a godly foundation?
0: I want to make sure I understand your question. So you're asking if you've got a couple, one is converted, they are married, and they're separated and they're coming back together again, can God use them? Can you try and maybe restate that again, because I didn't catch what you were saying.
14: Yep, so you have two people who entered into marriage built on sin in the beginning. And so God dismantled that marriage and allowed the divorce. And now one of them is converted and being used for God's purpose or God's will. And then God brings them back together after he's through, or brings them back together on his timing. Would that be a characteristic of God?
0: Well, I think that if you've got two people and they were married and it fell apart for whatever reason, and one of them is converted, if they're legally divorced, if they're one of them's thinking of remarrying, I wouldn't remarry unless they're both agreed on being Christians. Can God do that? He absolutely can. But I would not re-enter into a marriage where only one was converted if they're already legally divorced. So it'd be great, you know, if you're still friends and you can do Bible studies together, and if you could come back together, and that can be a testimony. I've seen that happen before. So, yeah, can God do that? He absolutely can.
1: We got a book talking about the subject of marriage. It's called Marriage, Divorce, and Remarriage, and I think it'll answer a lot of your questions. The number to call for that is 800-835-6747, and you can ask for the book. It's called Marriage, Divorce, and Remarriage. Thanks for your call, Chris. We've got Jemima listening from Canada. Jemima, welcome to the program.
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0: Evening.
15: So my question is, does God allow us to be punished when we are being arrogant and boastful, and if we mock the Lord? Because I from the book of Daniel, I read here, Daniel 4, verse 23 to 27, this is talking about the 7 years of illness of King Nebuchadnezzar. So God made King Nebuchadnezzar insane or mad for being so boastful?
0: Yes, it certainly is true that God often punishes pride. Pride was the first great sin of the devil. And it tells us in Proverbs, a haughty spirit goes before a fall. Pride goes before destruction. And a haughty spirit before a fall. You can read in the Bible where King Herod was boasting in Acts chapter 12, and he was taking the prerogatives and the worship that belongs to God, and the angel of the Lord struck him, and he died. And you can see where the Pharaoh hardened his heart through pride, and he was judged and punished. And You've got the proud Pharisee who says, I thank you, I'm better than other men. Pride is one of the most offensive things to God, and the Lord wants to save us from pride. All of us struggle with pride in varying degrees, but it's very hard for the Lord to reach an arrogant person. That's why he wants us to humble ourselves. It says the meek will inherit the earth.
1: There's a verse in Proverbs chapter 16, verse 18 that says, pride goes before destruction and a haughty spirit before a fall. Pretty clear right there.
0: Mm-hmm.
1: All right. Thanks for your call, Jemima. We've got Ashley listening in Washington. Ashley, welcome to the program.
16: Hi. Thank you for having me. I'm just wondering if it is appropriate to decode the book of Psalms. I've been seeing a lot of different pastors talking about it, and I'm just wondering if it's appropriate or biblical.
0: So are you talking about where they sometimes take the Hebrew letters and they say the Hebrew letters in Psalms have different numerical value and there's prophetic meaning when you look at them that way? Or are you talking about when they find messianic prophecies in the book of Psalms?
16: A little bit of both. The big one I've been seeing is that Psalms is the 19th book in and the 48th from the end, so leaning to 1948. And that Psalms 48 leads to the rebirth of Jerusalem. And they've tied a bunch of other prophecies to it. I just wasn't sure if it's biblical to go off that.
0: Okay, now I'm glad you clarified. Yeah, what you've just described there is it's kind of like Bible study voodoo. I don't think that God intended for us to take the chapter numbers and try to make anything out of that. Chapter numbers were not part of the inspired message that God is giving us. If you start taking chapter numbers and the Psalms, the way they were arranged, different. Some actually have arranged the Psalms where they take the Psalms of David and they put them in a different category with the Psalms of Solomon and the Psalms of Hezekiah. The way we get it in the King James Version, they're all bundled together. But to start trying to interpret the Psalm numbers and chapters and verses where you're mixing up the numerology and trying to create secret messages, that's just, that's like Bible bingo. I don't think there's any message in that at all. Now, what does blow us away, the Psalms are supernatural. When you read in Psalm 22, where it says, they pierced my hands and my feet, and they gambled for my clothing, and dogs have surrounded me. That's an incredible prophecy that talks about Jesus on the cross. So those things are very powerful. But to start mixing up the numbers and trying to get messages out of that and make dates, I'd stay away from that. I hope that helps a little bit.
1: All right. Thanks, Jim.
0: Thanks, Ashley.
1: We've got David listening from Illinois. David, welcome to the program.
17: Hello, pastors. How y'all doing tonight?
0: Doing great. Thanks for calling.
17: My question is about the last generation. I guess the best way I can put it is, was Adam and Eve, when they had eaten the forbidden fruit, God told Adam, for this day you shall surely die. Well, one day for God was like 1,000 years for Adam, and he lived to be,
0: 930 years.
17: Okay. And then with Moses, he told Moses that he can see the promised land, but he cannot enter it. So when he did see it, he died right after. And the same thing with the priest that saw baby Christ. He was told that he would see the Christ, and right after that, he died. So I guess the heart of my question would be, with the last generation that shall not die, how will that play out? Will it be like with the last person of the last generation, or what? It's a question I've been contemplating for quite a while.
0: All right. Hey, thank you so much, David. Appreciate your question. It is fascinating that God told Adam, in the day that you eat thereof, you will die. And yet the Bible tells us in 2 Peter chapter 3, a day with the Lord is like 1,000 years and 1,000 years like a day. And Peter's actually quoting from one of the Psalms where it says 1,000 years in his sight are as an evening that is gone. And so God said to Adam and Eve, you're going to die in the day. Well, they began to die spiritually as soon as they sinned. the death process began. As a matter of fact, it tells us, I think in the Hebrew, in dying you will die. So it's a dying process will begin. But they didn't make it to that first millennium, that first 1,000 years. If 1,000 years is like a day, Adam and even Methuselah and all the patriarchs died before they reached that first millennial day. But as far as the last generation, I think there's going to be a lot of people still alive when Jesus comes. He's going to protect them and bring them out of this world, just like he saved the children of Israel out of Egypt. And he protected them from the 10 plagues. He'll protect a lot of people from the 7 last plagues. What do you think, Pastor Ross? Can we squeeze in one more?
1: Yes, I think so. Let's go to Michael in Montana. Michael, welcome to the program.
18: It's a speculative question. Say Adam and Eve did obey God and pass all the tests that Satan threw at them from the tree. What would have happened to Satan and his angels? Would God have thrown them in some corner, or they would have just disintegrated? I mean, this is speculation, but I've been thinking about this.
0: Okay. Well, it's fair enough. You're right. It is kind of a speculating question because it's, you know, you can have a hypothesis of what would happen. It's hard to know without having the mind of God and being able to interview him. But it could be that if every world had passed the tests, I believe God has other unfallen worlds that Satan probably tried to recruit, but he found supporters down here. If every other world had passed the tests and Satan couldn't find any other followers, God probably would have just destroyed Satan and his angels, because it says in Matthew 25 that the angel and his devils will be thrown in this lake of fire.
1: Matthew 25 verse 41.
0: Yeah. So their destruction was sealed, and but the way it works now is anybody that follows the devil is going to join him. Hey, thank you so much, Michael. Appreciate that. We do have a lesson called Did God Create a Devil? And it touches on that subject. And
1: the number to call for that is 800-835-6747. Again, you can ask for the study guide. It's called Did God Create the Devil?
0: Now, friends, just so you understand what's happening here, we broadcast on land-based stations and we broadcast on satellite across the nation. There's a little different schedule with both. We're going to be signing off and saying farewell to our friends that are listening on satellite, but those of you that are listening either on the internet or you're watching on AFTV or Better Life Television, or you're listening on a land-based station, we're going to be coming back for 2 minutes of rapid-fire Bible questions that you email in to us. And so don't go away. Otherwise, for those on satellite, God bless, and we'll study together again next week.
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1: Welcome back, friends, to our special part of the program where we're going to answer your Bible questions that have been emailed in to us. If you have a Bible question, you can just contact Amazing Facts, send us an email through our website. Well, Pastor Doug, we've got several. Let's see how many we can get through in the next 2 minutes. Question number one, was Melchizedek God?
0: Well, no. Of course, Melchizedek had the Spirit of God, I'm sure, but the Bible tells us that he was a king and he was a priest of a particular territory, and he brought out food, real food, to Abraham and his friends, and he received tithe, which back then probably wasn't money, but it was food and practical things that they had won in the battle. He was a real person, and I just talked about that last week. If they want to go to Facebook and see or 2 weeks ago, I dealt with that.
1: Okay. Next question that we have is tithing only to be paid to a church, or is it okay to give tithe to somebody in need?
0: Well, there's an example in the book of, I think it's Deuteronomy, where when they went to a feast, they could take a second tithe and they could maybe use that to help with the poor along the way. It was sort of like charity during the feast times that they'd show. But the first principal tithe, the Bible says the tithe is holy to the Lord, and it was given to the Levites. And that was for the proclamation of the gospel. It wasn't to be just, you know, distributed however a person said, I'm going to send it to my favorite ministry. It was to be going for the proclamation of the gospel.
1: Okay, next question that we have. How do we know that good angels are with us?
0: Well, God promises that. I mean, I think there's things we can do to probably grieve the good angels that are with us, but the Bible says the angel of the Lord encamps round about those that fear him and delivers them. And it tells us in Psalm 91, he will give his angels charge over you to keep you in all of your ways. And so God does have guardian angels watching us.
1: Okay. Next question. Did Cain marry his sister? And if so, where did he find her?
0: Well, he found her probably pretty close to Adam and Eve. He married his sister. And back then, there was nothing wrong with that. Technically, Adam sort of married his sister and Eve. They both came from the same family. And it wasn't until the time of Moses that it was forbidden to marry close of kin.
1: Okay, last question that we have, Pastor Doug. Could you quickly explain 3 days and three nights that Christ was in the heart of the earth? Does that mean the tomb?
0: No, it's talking about the sufferings of Christ that began in the garden when he said, now is the hour of darkness. So that would be Thursday night, Friday night, Saturday night. He was suffering for the sins of the world. Hey, friends, we love your questions. We look forward to getting more from you. And tune in again. We'll study his word together next week.

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On my way into the studio tonight, I stopped by a local supermarket just to pick up a few essential items, and as I wheeled my cart into the checkout counter area, I noticed what seemed to be a proliferation of wild titles on the magazines. Torrid love weekends here, and radical love stories over here, and these glaring headlines, all with sexual innuendos and overtones. Somewhere in there, the word love was represented throughout. And I wondered to myself as I waited for the person before me to clear the area, what in the world is that all about? If I ever saw a distortion of what real love is, it's that. It's wild, it's untamed, it's radical. This is Night Sounds. I'm Bill Pierce. Thank you for being there tonight. I've given the title to our program at this point, Wild Love. I know that that's sort of a sensational title. We've not had anything quite like that. But as I look down farther on my program sheet to the subject matter, it centers around divine compassion. There's quite a difference between what God's definition of love is and ours has turned out to be in many instances. So tonight, if the title Wild Love grabs you, I hope you'll stay tuned. It may be a surprise, and possibly I've given away a little bit already. But as I think of the expressions of love and we look in the biblical record of what it is, it's so much farther out and in than anything we can dream of, especially what might be termed unconditional love, which can only be centered in the Creator Himself. And the music on tonight's program will embrace both the traditional and the contemporary.

Lisa Bevel, all because of you. And many of us tonight are where we are because of the greatest love, in a sense the most incredible love, the wildest love that goes beyond any emotion in our human frame. Tonight's program entitled Wild Love. And it's not about torrid weekends or even romance. Yet the word romance has been twisted out of proportion just as the word love has been. Dr. Brent Curtis and John Eldridge, in their counseling ministry, mentioned that there was a couple with whom they came in contact. And they said, over the years, the feelings were kept at bay with a bantering anger out of fear between the two that might lead to divorce. Having allowed ourselves to mourn, the couple said, we both feel that there was a greater possibility of deeper romance in the years ahead. And they went on to say, if those of us in the first cadre of less wild lovers choose to control our desire through various kinds of stay-at-home anesthesia, we who hang out in the emotional nightclubs of Vanity Fair choose a different kind of control called indulgence. We put our hopes in meeting a lover who will give us some form of immediate gratification, some taste of transcendence that will place a drop of water on our parched tongues. The taste of transcendence coming as it does from a non-transcendent source, whether it be an affair, a drug, an obsession with sports, pornography, living off our giftedness, our abilities, has the same effect on our souls as crack or cocaine. Because the gratification touches us in that heart place made for transcendent communion. It attaches itself to our desire with chains and render us captive. Dr. Curtis said, a few years ago, I was counseling with a Christian man just ending a year-long affair. He was married to an attractive and energetic woman who was also a believer. He knew he really loved her. He also began to understand that whatever it was that attracted him to the other woman, it wasn't the woman herself, but something she represented. The counselor said, as we talked of making his break with her final, he wept with grief, immersed in the fear that some shining, more innocent part of himself would be left behind with the affair. Left behind and perhaps lost forever. And this is the power of addiction. Whatever the object of our addiction, it attaches itself to our intense desire for eternal and intimate communion with God and each other. The desire that Jesus himself placed in us before the beginning of the world. Nothing less than this kind of unfallen communion will ever satisfy our desire to allow it to drink freely. Without imprisoning us and it. And once we allow our hearts to drink water from that less than eternal well, with the goal of finding life we were made for, it overpowers our will. It becomes, as Jonathan Edwards said, like a viper, hissing and spitting at God and us if we try to restrain it. In tonight's program,

titled Wild Love. Many of us have had the experience of not being able to bridge the distance between ourselves and others, whether they're parents or friends or lovers. Whether that distance is caused by unhealed wounds or willful sin in our lover's heart or our own, we experience that rejection of our not being enough to win them. Unlike God, we begin to think of ourselves as having a problem with self-esteem. Well, whatever we call it, it is real to us in our feelings. And the authors here said, whereas God became even more wild in his love for us by sending Jesus to die for our freedom, most of us choose to both become and take on lovers that are less wild. We give up desiring to be in a relationship of heroic proportions, where we risk rejection and settle for being heroes or heroines in the smaller stories, where we've learned that we can turn someone on through our usefulness, our cleverness, our beauty, our charisma, or at least turn ourselves on with a momentary taste of transcendence. God has placed in the hearts and spirits and emotional framework of all of us the desire to love and be loved. Even the most violent criminal in the security ward of mental hospitals or prisons have in his or her heart to be like God. It may have been camouflaged to the degree that it's not even recognizable. As you look at some people, they seem mean-spirited to the point where there seems to be no hope. But inside of all of us are those three essential elements, longing for something to do, someone to love, and something to look forward to. I feel that tonight, and most likely you do if you're honest with yourself. The great popularity of romance novels was also evident to me that night in the supermarket. As I looked at the paperback books, and you've seen those racks in the drugstores and the markets and bookstores everywhere you go, they're rated number one bestseller, so many millions of copies the first printing, on down to number 12 in popularity. And over on a separate rack, I don't know how many dozens and dozens of books on romantic love. These items largely bought by women. And it seems that every one of them had the same kind of artistic graphic layout on the cover. This incredible looking man, muscular, romantic, and this luscious looking woman. I mean, the whole thing just is magnetic. We're seeking, we're longing, and I must admit I stood in front of those book covers and thought of it myself. Yes, we need not only to be accepted, we are terrorized by rejection. Many of you who've been abandoned or betrayed or rejected, whether it be in a family structure or a romantic one, sense the pain. Just this morning, someone told me of a love affair that had been broken by another coming in on the periphery. Someone we both knew, and I just felt a stab in my heart. Betrayal. What an ugly word. No one in history has felt more betrayed than Jesus in that awful, awful dark moment when he screamed out, "My God, my God, why have you forsaken me?" And in Isaiah chapter 50 in the Old Testament, we read the prophecy, quote, "I gave my back to the smiters,
my cheeks to them that plucked off the hair. I hid not my face from shame and spitting. And just before that beautiful psalm, number 23, which many have memorized, which has been used when so many have departed this life, comes Psalm 22. Psalm 22 is a prophecy of the most radical and wild love that ever existed, that of Jesus on the cross. Let's take a look at it, Psalm 22, just for a moment, just a paragraph. And it reads, "Like a lion, they are at my hands and my feet. I may count all my bones. They look and gloat over me." I read that nothing in the ancient Jewish archives, nothing in the ancient Jewish means of punishment, involved the piercing of hands and feet. Thus the Jewish Bible reads, "Like a lion, they are at my hands and my feet." However, the 3rd century translation of the Hebrew Old Testament into Greek, the Septuagint, designated this disputed word as keru, which means to pierce. Thus, 250 years before Jesus' crucifixion would have made anyone prejudiced about his reading, the rabbis were translating the word as pierced, and only Jesus' hands and feet and side were pierced. And in some ways, the most unusual prediction of Psalm 22 is this: "They divide my garments among them, and for my clothing they cast lots." And little did the Roman soldiers know the drama they were engulfed in when they decided to gamble for Jesus' garment. "They parted my garments among them, and for my vesture do they cast lots." Tonight's program, Night Sounds, with the title, Wild Love. And when God turned his face from his son that awful moment at Calvary, it opened the door for you and me to receive and know the greatest love that ever existed. John chapter 3, verse 16 says it, "God loved the world so much that he gave his only son, that whoever believes in him should not perish but live forever." And I could play in the trombone tonight one of the great old hymns about that love that will never fail. There will never be betrayal or rejection. Let's read the words as we play. "O love that wilt not let me go, I rest my weary soul in thee. I give thee back the life I owe, that in thine ocean depths it flow may richer, fuller be. O love that followest all my way, I yield my flickering torch to thee. My heart restores its borrowed ray, that in thy sunshine blaze its day may brighter, fairer be. O love that liftest up my head, I dare not ask to fly from thee. I lay in dust my life's glory dead, and from the ground there blossoms red life that shall endless be. We can grasp that life through faith right now, this very moment, turning our hearts, our lives, our destinies over to the God who said, I love you with an everlasting love, and I will never forsake you.

trombone and piano playing the old song, "O Love That Will Not Let Me Go." This is Night Sounds. I'm Bill Pierce with you, very happily so tonight. We're dealing with a rather radical subject with the title Wild Love, centering not on some torrid affair we might read in the tabloids, but God's Word, the Bible, the greatest love that will never let us down, will never betray us or reject us. Taking just a moment's break, Night Sounds stays on the air through your prayer support, and we look forward to these moments with you night by night. If we can send a catalog or information, please let us know. And our mailing address, Night Sounds, Wheaton, Illinois, 60189. I'd like to sing a song now, maybe play the trombone a little bit as we go along. One of the old standards. Oh, how I love Jesus. This kind of divine love, which is our subject, almost demands a response. We can't be neutral toward God, because He was not neutral toward us. And in these few closing moments, let's think about that and how it applies to our lives. Well,

In these closing moments together tonight as the recording plays out, I just want to emphasize the fact that now is the moment of salvation. Now is the accepted time. The Bible is very definite about this. We don't have any clue as to when our lives will end, but we surrender the future to God, who knows the end from the beginning. And he says again to us, I love you with an everlasting life. I give you life and give it more abundantly. We were made for him. We're wired for him. Let's give him our lives and our hearts right now. For those of you who are reaching out, he's there. Let us know. We want to pray for you and send materials. Just be a friend. Our mailing address, once again, Night Sounds, Wheaton, Illinois, 60189. Thanks so much for being a friend, for sticking by us, and for listening and hearing and responding. And as we take leave of each other tonight, next time we meet, someone will be absent. So we want to take advantage of this moment. May God direct you into his wild, great love. Till we meet again, a peaceful day.

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1: Though high in fat, are nuts good for you? This is Steve for Taking Charge of Your Health. New research shows that eating nuts regularly can actually lower your risk of heart disease. A study of more than 86,000 women showed that those who ate more than 5 ounces of nuts per day had a 32% lower risk of having a non-fatal heart attack. And in a lifestyle study of 34,000 men and women, researchers from Loma Linda University found that nut eaters were half as likely to suffer a heart attack. Saturated fats in meat and high-fat dairy products can damage your heart and arteries. 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Walnuts have a heart-healthy form of fat as well. 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

0: Welcome to today's reading from the Bible, the Word of God. Thy word is a lamp unto my feet and a light unto my path.
1: Psalm 97, the Lord reigns. Let the earth rejoice, let the multitude of isles be glad. Clouds and darkness surround him. Righteousness and justice are the foundation of his throne. A fire goes before him and burns up his enemies round about. His lightnings light the world. The earth sees and trembles. The mountains melt like wax at the presence of the Lord, at the presence of the Lord of the whole earth. The heavens declare his righteousness, and all the people see his glory. Let all be put to shame who serve carved images, who boast of idols. Worship him, all you gods. Zion hears and is glad, and the daughters of Judah rejoice because of your judgments, O Lord. For you, Lord, are most high above all the earth. You are exalted far above all gods. You who love the Lord hate evil. He preserves the souls of his saints. He delivers them out of the hand of the wicked. Light is sown for the righteous, and gladness for the upright in heart. Rejoice in the Lord, you righteous, and give thanks at the remembrance of his holy name.
0: That's our Bible reading from the Old Testament for today. Now from the New Testament.
1: The first epistle of Paul to the Corinthians, chapter 10. Moreover, brethren, I do not want you to be unaware that all our fathers were under the cloud, all passed through the sea. All were baptized into Moses in the cloud and in the sea. All ate the same spiritual food, and all drank the same spiritual drink, for they drank of that spiritual rock that followed them, and that rock was Christ. But with most of them God was not well pleased, for their bodies were scattered in the wilderness. Now these things became our examples, to the intent that we should not lust after evil things as they also lusted. And do not become idolaters, as were some of them. As it is written, the people sat down to eat and drink and rose up to play. Nor let us commit sexual immorality, as some of them did, and in one day 23,000 fell. Nor let us tempt Christ, as some of them also tempted, and were destroyed by serpents. Nor complain, as some of them also complained, and were destroyed by the destroyer. Now all these things happened to them as examples, and they were written for our admonition, upon whom the ends of the ages have come. Therefore let him who thinks he stands take heed lest he fall. No temptation has overtaken you except such as is common to man. But God is faithful, who will not allow you to be tempted beyond what you are able, but with the temptation will also make the way of escape, that you may be able to bear it. Therefore, my beloved, flee from idolatry. I speak as to wise men. Judge for yourselves what I say. The cup of blessing which we bless, is it not the communion of the blood of Christ? The bread which we break, is it not the communion of the body of Christ? For we, though many, are one bread and one body. For we all partake of that one bread. Observe Israel after the flesh. Are not those who eat of the sacrifices partakers of the altar? What am I saying then? That an idol is anything? Or what is offered to idols is anything? Rather, that the things which the Gentiles sacrifice, they sacrifice to demons, and not to God. And I do not want you to have fellowship with demons. You cannot drink the cup of the Lord and the cup of demons. You cannot partake of the Lord's table and of the table of demons. Or do we provoke the Lord to jealousy? Are we stronger than he? All things are lawful for me, but not all things are helpful. All things are lawful for me, but not all things edify. Let no one seek his own, but each one the other's well-being. Eat whatever is sold in the meat market, asking no questions for conscience' sake. For the earth is the Lord's and all its fullness.
2: If any of those who do not believe invites you to dinner and you desire to go, eat whatever is set before you, asking no question for conscience' sake.
1: But if anyone says to you, this was offered to idols, do not eat it, for the sake of the one who told you, and for conscience' sake, for the earth is the Lord's and all its fullness. Conscience, I say, not your own, but that of the other. For why is my liberty judged by another man's conscience? But if I partake with thanks, why am I evil spoken of for the food over which I give thanks? Therefore, whether you eat or drink, or whatever you do, do all to the glory of God. Give no offense, either to the Jews, or to the Greeks, or to the Church of God, just as I also please all men in all things, not seeking my own profit, but the profit of many, that they may be saved.

You've been listening to the Word of God, today's reading of a section of the Holy Scriptures. All 66 books of Scripture are given by inspiration of God and are profitable for doctrine, for reproof, for correction, for instruction in righteousness, that the man of God may be perfect, thoroughly furnished unto all good works. 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

0: 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Join us now as Steve begins the message, Take This Cup From Me, Part 1. Here's Steve.
1: Now, I want God to speak to me. I want God to speak to you because there is nothing more powerful than what I'm going to be sharing with you. Take this cup from me. Let's bow our heads and let's pray. Dear Jesus, what an awesome privilege it is to stand before your people with your book, with your message, and we pray for your spirit to talk to every heart. Please, God, help me. I'm just a man, but you are God, and this is your word. And what we're going to be getting into really goes into the heart of heaven. And I just pray that every person here, that you will bring them into your presence, that you'll bring me into your presence, and that you will bless us in a very, very unusual and significant way. In Jesus' name we pray. Amen. Okay, Revelation 14. Let's take a look at a passage we know very well. Revelation 14:9, the beginning of the third angel's message. The Bible says, "And the third angel followed them, saying with a loud voice, If any man worship the beast and his image and receive his mark in his forehead or in his hand, verse 10 says, the same shall drink the wine of the wrath of God." The third angel's message is a very solemn message. It is a final message given to the entire world before the coming of Jesus Christ. And as I've shared with you a number of times, I have a strong conviction and a burden that as we look at the last message, that we see Jesus in the middle of it. Jesus in the middle of the message. And that is what will really give it the most power, is when we see Christ in the center of his word. Now let's just start analyzing this. I want to share some insights. We're not going to identify the mark, but we are going to get into the idea of the mark of the beast going into the forehead and into the hand, and then we're going to take a closer look at what Revelation 14:10 refers to as the cup. Now, the forehead. The Bible says the mark goes in the forehead. The book of Revelation's focus in the third angel's message is on the forehead. Now, what does the forehead represent? Right, the forehead represents your mind. It represents your mind or your heart. It represents the center of you. Now, there's a lot of Bible verses about this that prove this. A lot of people who study the mark of the beast think it's just some kind of computer chip in their head, but when you really look carefully, it's much, much bigger than that. The forehead represents your mind, it represents your heart, it represents the center of who you are. And God really wants to reach the center of who we are. Let's take a look at a couple other texts about the forehead. If you back up to verse 1, Revelation 14:1, the same chapter, John says, "I looked, and lo, a lamb stood on Mount Zion, and with him 144,000, having his father's name written," where? In their foreheads. Right. So one group gets the mark of the beast in their forehead, and the other group gets the name of God in their foreheads. And so when you just put the pieces together, what it's telling us is eventually everybody's going to get something in their foreheads. We all are. Every single human being, and it's up to us what's going to go up there. And when it talks about the Father's name written in the foreheads, what is, when the Bible talks about God's name, what is that referring to? What is he talking? Okay, I heard it. It's his character, right? God wants to write his character inside of our minds and inside of our hearts, line by line. Exodus 34 talks about the character of God. God revealed his name to Moses when he went up on the mountain, and it says in Exodus 34 that God revealed himself as merciful and gracious and long-suffering and abundant in goodness and truth, forgiving iniquity, transgression, and sin, and yet not clearing the guilty. And this is basically a description of his character, of his mercy, his love, his justice, and his truth. And what God wants, what his ultimate goal is to write his character inside of us, inside of our minds. God is very concerned about what's happening inside of our minds. If you go to Revelation 22, verse 4, there's another passage about the forehead. Revelation 22, verse 4 says, "They," referring to the saints, "they shall see his face," referring to the face of God, And his name, there it is again, his character shall be where? In their foreheads. Right, his name, his character shall be in their foreheads. So that says it again. So we see just by putting the pieces together point by point that the forehead represents your mind. It doesn't mean that we're going to have something written on our skin throughout eternity. It means that God's love, his word, his truth is going to be inside of us. So the heart of the third angel has to do with God trying to reach our minds, trying to reach our hearts. Now, let me ask you, when the final time comes, when the mark of the beast hits, and it is enforced by law, and people around the world make that fatal choice in their foreheads to go along with the mark and to go along with the beast, do you think that that final choice is an isolated choice that has no connection to all of the choices that have gone on before it? Do you think it's an isolated choice, or is it a connected choice? Obviously, it's a connected choice. The decisions that people make at the end will be a reflection of the decisions that they've been making all along. They're a reflection of what has been going on in people's minds and in their hearts prior to that moment. And if you just let that thought sink in, the message there, the lesson there, is that we need to be concerned about what is going on inside of our heads right now. And we need to let the Lord work inside of our minds and inside of our hearts right now. And we can't expect that when the crisis comes that all of a sudden, if we haven't been making good choices until then, that we're just all of a sudden going to shift gears and be able to have God's love and His word and His character and His truth all of a sudden in our minds.

and showing us that his concern is now in our minds and in our hearts, what's going on there. Now, as we keep on going and go deeper, we're going to find out that the way that the Lord wants to reach our minds and reach our hearts and get a hold of us in the deepest parts is really hidden within the depths of the third angel's message. Now let's keep going back to Revelation 14 and let's look at the 10th verse. Verse 10 talks about those that get the mark, that person, whoever that person is. And verse 10 says, the same person shall drink of the wine of the wrath of God, which is poured out. And then there's two words there, two words that often escape our attention, but which are very important. What are those two words? Without mixture. Right. The wrath of God is poured out, it says, without mixture into something called the cup, mysterious cup. Now, what does this mean, without mixture? All right, full strength. Right, full strength. When you mix something in another liquid, you're basically diluting it. But this is a mixture, or this is a drink that has no mixture. There's no mixture in it. Now, when God says that those that get the mark are going to drink the wine of his wrath without mixture, what do you think that mixture is referring to? No mixture of, okay, I heard it, starts with an M. Mercy, that's right. No mixture of mercy. For thousands of years, ever since the beginning of time when Adam sinned, God has been bathing this planet with his mercy. We're all here today because of God's mercy. Somebody once said, we often complain that we don't get what we want, but we should all be thankful that none of us has yet received what we deserve. And that's the truth. God has been bathing this planet with mercy for thousands of years. Even his judgments have been mixed with mercy. And it's a wonderful thing that God has done that, and he's doing it right now. But the scripture says that the time is coming, and it's in the future. It's going to be a point in time. We're not there yet, but we're moving quickly toward that moment when judgments are going to fall upon this planet without any mixture of mercy. And that is a very solemn thought. I don't know how many of you ever use a chemical called Roundup in around your property. Anybody use Roundup around here? Okay, look at all those hands. Yeah, Roundup is a chemical that you use to kill weeds. We live up in the mountains now, and we've got some weeds and things that we don't want around, and so sometimes I'll spray around certain areas with the Roundup. Now, if you know anything about Roundup, which many of you do, you know that you do not use Roundup full strength. You buy it in containers, sometimes a gallon or whatever amount you use, and you take just a little bit, and you stick it into a larger container with a gallon or 2 gallons, and then you just take a little bit and you dilute it, because you don't need to use it full strength. If you use it full strength, it's too strong. If you poured straight Roundup on a plant or on any area of anything that's growing out of the ground, it'll just, you know, wipe it out fast, because undiluted Roundup is just too strong. And as I think about the third angel's message, it's just a solemn thought that the time is coming when there is going to be an undiluted with mixture judgment coming upon this world. Wow. And Revelation 14 talks about that. Now let's keep looking at it. It says in the verse, the person who gets the mark will drink the wine of the wrath of God, which is poured out without mixture, no mixture of mercy, into the cup of his indignation. And he shall be tormented with fire and brimstone in the presence of the holy angels and in the presence of the Lamb. Right, the presence of the Lamb. I am convinced, as I've thought about this, that the ultimate goal of the third angel's message is to bring us into the presence of the Lamb. It's to bring us into the presence of Jesus. And what it's talking about is a warning about how a time is going to come when people have continued to make the wrong choices and make the wrong choice at the final moment, that eventually they're actually going to be in the presence of Jesus. And they are going to experience things that we don't even want to think about. It's just going to be a nightmare to actually be in his presence. Now, do you think that when they're in Jesus' presence at the very end, do you think that he still loves them?

0: Of course he does. As he looks at people right in his presence going through this, drinking this cup without mixture, he's going to look at them, and I believe that as he looks at them, he's going to be thinking to himself, and his heart is going to be breaking. He's going to be thinking to himself, the people that are going through this, that are drinking this unmixed with mercy cup, didn't have to go through this. It didn't have to happen. You know, they didn't have to be on the wrong side of the fence. And the reason is because Jesus is going to know that 2,000 years ago, he drank that cup himself. And they didn't need to drink it. He did everything for them. And it's because they've turned away from him. That's why they have to go through this. There is a cup described in the Gospels that Jesus Christ drank. There is a cup described in Matthew 26, verses 36 to 39, that it's an awful cup. It's an unbelievable cup. It's a cup that we can't even hardly fathom. And my question to you is, do you think it was the same cup? Was there somebody that drank a cup unmixed with mercy a long time ago? If you put the pieces together, that's the conclusion that I've come to, that there is only one person in history, only one, who has ever experienced the full weight of God's pure justice against sin. And that was Jesus Christ himself. And he drank that cup in the Garden of Gethsemane and when he died upon the cross. Let's go back to Matthew chapter 26. I shared with you on my story of how Gethsemane really reached me, how it really got through to me. I was a hard-hearted, pot-smoking, cocaine-snorting, disco-dancing, lost Jew until I picked up a Bible at the age of 20 and began to read. And what really reached me was the Garden of Gethsemane. It just touched me so powerfully. Verse 36, Matthew 26, 36, the Bible says, "Then cometh Jesus with them into a place called Gethsemane." The word Gethsemane means the pressing out of the oil, referring to the oil of the olive. It was an olive garden, still is an olive garden. And he said to his disciples, "Sit here while I go and pray yonder." And he took with him Peter and the two sons of Zebedee, and he began to be sorrowful and very heavy. Jesus was not, the Bible does say he was a man of sorrows. I mean, I'm sure he laughed, he smiled, I'm sure he had many good times, but he also suffered a lot throughout his life. But when you get into Gethsemane, something began to happen to Jesus that had never happened before. It says in the Desire of Ages that as he was approaching the garden, he began to sway and he began to groan and it was difficult for him to walk. The Bible says he began to be sorrowful and very heavy. Something started happening to Jesus on the way up to that garden that had never happened to him before. Verse 38 says, "Then he said to his disciples," he said, "my soul," something's happening at the soul level, "my soul is exceeding sorrowful, even to death." And this death is not just a normal death. It's not the same kind of death that everybody dies when we die at the end of our life. We just go to sleep. This is not the kind of death that Jesus was facing. It was a much deeper death. It was what the Bible calls the second death in Revelation 20. It's an unimaginable death. And he said, "Tarry here and watch with me." And verse 39 says, "He went a little farther and he fell on his face and he prayed. And he said, Oh, my Father, if it is possible, let this cup pass from me. Nevertheless, not as I will, but as you will." Now, it doesn't mean it was a physical cup. If I had a glass of water up here and if I could hold my glass up, it wasn't an actual literal, you know, glass that Jesus was holding on to in Gethsemane, was it? It was a symbolic cup. It represented something. And it's the same in Revelation when it says that people will drink the wine of the wrath of God that is poured out without mixture into this cup. It doesn't mean that they're going to be actually opening their mouths, you know, and drinking literal liquid coming down from the sky. This is all God's way of trying to illustrate truth. It's a symbolic cup. And Jesus begins to wrestle with this cup. in the Garden of Gethsemane. What was in that cup? What was he dealing with? Was it the same cup as in Revelation 14? Was it the wine of the wrath or the justice of God without any mixture of mercy? Is that what he experienced? Is that what he was wrestling with? That's exactly what he was wrestling with. It was something that he had never felt before, not like that. And he was facing it. He prayed and he said, Father, oh my Father. Now, if you look at that word Father, it says in the book Steps to Christ, I don't have it with me up here, but it says in one of the early chapters that God reveals himself to us through many ways. One way is through nature. He reveals himself through nature. Nature is his second book. Another way God reveals himself, it says in Steps to Christ, is through the tenderest earthly ties that connect us to each other. Fathers and sons, mothers and daughters, husbands and wives, children and parents, the deepest relationships that we have with each other. These are ways in which God reveals himself to us. God is a father, and Jesus is his son. And the dynamics of the father-son relationship have just moved me as I've thought about this scene in Gethsemane where he prayed, Father, if it's possible, let this cup pass from me. It took me 41 years to finally get married. I was a late bloomer. A lot of people tried to find a wife for me, but they weren't successful. And finally, after 40 or so years, I met Kristen Renee Demarest, and we fell in love, and time went on, and a lot of things happened. But eventually, we got to the big day, and maybe I'll just kind of tell you a quick little, it's not really a secret, but I actually broke up with Kristen 3 times before we got married, and it was all my fault. I was just almost incorrigible, bachelor with cold feet. It just took me a while to get there. And whenever I dated somebody prior to Kristen that had kids, and it's certainly not their fault, it was my fault, the whole package was just too much for me. I just thought, you know, I'm hardly ready to get married, much less to be an instant dad. And one of the things that I liked about Kristen, of many things, was when we had our first date, we were walking along the American River, just right around, not far from Doug Batchelor's church. We got together in the parking lot. We actually met at SoCal Camp Meeting in the bookstore. We went on our first date, and we took a walk down the American River near the church in Sacramento. And one of the things she said to me just in the course of conversation was she said, when I do get married, I've decided I have a little policy that I'm going to wait 5 years until I have a child. And she said, I want to do that because I want to have lots of time to get to know my husband and just, you know, go into this slowly. And I liked that. And I thought, boy, 2 points, 3 points. That was a big score with me, among other things. And so when we finally did get married, I remember walking into the Sacramento Central Church, into Doug's church, and I saw Kristen's mother looking at me from behind. She was in a room, and she looked through the glass, and she saw me there, and she was just shocked to see me, that I actually made it, that I got to the altar. She said, he's here. He's going to make it. And so I did make it. And I got all the way up, and when I finally said, I do, all of my groomsmen went, yeah, they all did that. They all planned that out. I think Brian McMahon was the instigator. He's many of you know him. He was my best man, very close friend. Doug participated in the wedding. Gary Gibbs was at the Hope Channel. He actually performed the wedding, and it was a wonderful day, a wonderful day. And then I thought, well, good, I've still got 5 years to think about kids. Well, after 4 years or so, you know, things started happening in the normal course of events, and we started wondering whether, you know, her cycle was not occurring, and we were thinking, well, is something happening? So we went out and bought a little pregnancy test, and Kristen said, now, when I take this test, if there's two little circles in there, and she said, if there's two lines, maybe there was one circle, I don't remember, she said, but if there's two lines, that means I'm pregnant. And I was nervous about it, and so she went into the restroom and took the test, and then she came out and sat on the bed and started reading a book. And she said, go check it out. And I thought, can't be anything. So I went in and I looked at the test, and there were two lines. And I was just shocked. And I said, I walked out and I said, honey, there's two lines there. And she smiled. She said, I know. And she went back to her book. And then I thought, okay, well, at least I've still got 9 months to get ready for this. And so we got down near the final time, her due date, 2004. She was due in August. And in July, I was speaking at the SoCal camp meeting in the main auditorium. It was a Wednesday afternoon. It was July 21. And my topic was the 7 years of tribulation. That was my subject. And we were in the big tent. They were filming this, and they were broadcasting it live. And the TV monitors were in front of me, and I still remember, can never forget this, as I was preaching to this crowd about halfway through my sermon, the monitor started flashing in front of me. And they flashed, labor now, labor now, labor now. And I tell you, I looked at that, and I looked at the crowd, and I said, it says labor now, I've got to go. And Kristen, at that moment, was 2.5 hours away at the Templeton Community Hospital. Now, I knew she was there. Seth wasn't due for a while, and she was just going through some routine testing. And when the monitor started flashing, labor now, this was not something that we were expecting. You know, this was early. And so I just grabbed my, I said, help me with my computer. Grabbed my computer, got in my car, and drove down Highway 101 as fast as I could, and I finally got there. And then the next day, when I got there, I found that there were complications. She was having some complications, and it was rather scary, and they decided that they were going to take Seth out early. So the next day, they prepped me. I had my my gown on, my mask on, and we went into this room, this operating room, and there was one doctor and about 9 attendants that were there helping in the process. And as we were right there waiting for the moment, there were 4 of them behind me just in case I fainted. And I was really nervous. I was really nervous. I thought, boy, I don't know if I'm ready for this, but it's too late. You know, it's going to happen right now. And so I still remember Dr. Thomas. He was there right next to Kristen, and we were all around there waiting for the big moment. And he said, push. And one of the attendants pushed on Kristen's tummy, and the next thing I knew, this little baby came flying out like a missile, yelling and screaming and waving his arms wildly all over the place. And I looked and I thought, well, praise the Lord, he's got, you know, 2 hands, is all there. He's got 10 fingers and 10 toes. He's got 2 eyes, a nose, a mouth. He's all there. Because I didn't know what was going to come out. And here's the amazing thing. When Seth came flying out, crying and screaming and bloody, he took one breath, you know, yeah, and he yelled. And the doctor put him right next to me on this table. And there I'm looking at here. This is our son. And he's screaming and crying. And I looked at him and I said, this is what I said. I said, Seth, it's your daddy. It's your daddy. Amen. And immediately he stopped crying. Immediately. And he put his 2 little fingers on his mouth. And he went like this. He was looking around for daddy. Hallelujah. And when I saw that, I had an instant conversion to fatherhood. I just was so excited.
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3: Hello, my name is Steve Wahlberg, and I'd like to just spend a few moments sharing with you the reason why we picked Whitehorse Media as the name of our ministry. It's actually based upon a Bible verse in the book of Revelation, chapter 19, verse 11. The scripture says, "And I saw heaven opened, and behold, a white horse. And he that sat upon him was called Faithful and True, and in righteousness he judges and makes war." This is a powerful biblical picture of the return of Jesus Christ. He's described as coming on a white horse, and we here at Whitehorse Media are completely committed to Jesus as the rider of the horse, whose name is Faithful and True. We want to be faithful to God's word. We want to be in harmony with his truth. The Bible says, in righteousness, he will judge and make war. We believe that we're in a great controversy. We're in a war between the forces of good and evil, the forces of Jesus Christ and the devil. And once again, those of us that are here at Whitehorse Media, our team is entirely committed to Jesus Christ, to the truth, and to being faithful to the Word of God. And it is our hope and prayer that through our television programs, our radio programs, our internet ministry, our books and our seminars, that we will help inspire and prepare you for the soon return of the Lord Jesus Christ.
1: 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Until next time, God bless.
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7: calm
6: get tickets
7: down, to... George. Here he comes.
8: Excuse me, sir.
6: Yeah.
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9: 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People.

your heart. It takes your all. It takes a full surrender to serve my Lord. It takes your time and your means and your prayers lest we fall. It takes everything to serve my Lord. It takes your hands and your head and your heart.

Father, we come to you in the mighty name of Jesus, knowing that you hear us and answer us. We confess our utter dependence upon you and ask that you would give us the vision to feel the world's needs as you do. Give each one of us direction as to where you would have us fit in your plan for fulfilling the Great Commission. And give us boldness as we trust your Spirit to channel your life and love through us to a dying world, so that the world may know that your love is real, that your kingdom has come, and that Jesus Christ is indeed Lord over all.

After serving 2 years of a 17-year sentence, Robert Stakowitz fled from a Georgia prison and spent the next 48 years on the run, settling in a small town in Connecticut, changing his name and living a quiet life until authorities caught up with him and arrested him on May 9, 2016. His lawyer said that when Georgia chose not to extradite him owing to his ill health, it was the first time in almost half a century that he could walk down the street without having to look over his shoulder. That's no way to live. If you're guilty before God, you don't have to hide your sin. God is gracious. Romans 5:20 said, "Where sin abounded, grace did much more abound." Don't ever think you can't be right with God. Take your sins to Him and believe that He forgives you and that He accepts you. You don't have to be a fugitive from God. John Bradshaw, It Is Written.

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0: It is the best-selling book in history. 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
1: Hello, friends. Would you like to hear an amazing fact? A tourist was finally rescued after being stranded in an airport for more than 110 days due to coronavirus travel restrictions. Roman Trofimov from Estonia was traveling from Bangkok on March 20 on Asia Airlines flight when he landed at the Manila airport in the Philippines. Once he arrived, however, he learned he would be unable to leave the departure area as the Philippines were not issuing arrival visas due to coronavirus restrictions. No exceptions. Likewise, Thailand would not allow him to return because of the pandemic. Day after day, Roman, a 36-year-old software engineer, found himself trapped by red tape in the departure zone of the airport. Sleeping on the ground and surviving on vending machine snacks and food donated to him by sympathetic airport staff, the man made several desperate pleas on social media to help him get out of the airport. He said, "I'm personally a man with a disability. My health is getting worse because of malnutrition, lack of sun and fresh air." He pled with his Estonian embassy, but they reportedly could not get him a repatriation flight. Finally, the Times of Israel, their Estonian branch, reached out to the foreign ministry, who agreed to return Roman. Within hours, he was on a plane back home on July 7, after spending more than 3 months living in the airport. Have you ever felt like you are trapped in limbo, or yet worse, purgatory? You might be surprised to learn what the Bible really says about these spiritual waiting rooms. Stay with us, friends. We're going to learn more on this edition of Bible Answers Live.
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1: Hello, friends. Welcome to Bible Answers Live. 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That would be the Amazing Facts Facebook page, Amazing Facts Ministry or Amazing Facts International, and the Doug Batchelor Facebook page. Once again, if you want to call in with a question, a good time to call with any question regarding the Word of God, the Bible, or living the Christian life. That number, 800, God says, 800-463-7297. And I am Doug Batchelor.
2: My name is John Ross. Good evening, friends. And Pastor Doug, let's start the program with prayer. Dear Father, we thank you that we have this opportunity once again to open up your Word and study together. And we ask your blessing upon this program. Be with those who are listening, and we just pray that you'd guide us as we study the Bible. In Jesus' name, amen.
1: Amen.
2: Well, Pastor Doug, I know you've done quite a bit of traveling, and you've probably spent quite a bit of time in airports waiting for flights. You know, even 3 hours in an airport can seem long. Sometimes even 8 hours I've had to spend in an airport. Flight was delayed. But could you imagine spending 3 months in the departure area of an airport?
1: That would be torment. Just, I can't imagine that. I've had to, like you, walk around airports when it's all empty and people are kind of, a few people here and there are sleeping, and you don't have enough time to go to a hotel. You don't have enough time to really get comfortable and go to sleep. And so you just wander around, and it can be really depressing. So I felt so sorry for this fellow when I read that he was trapped there that long. Now, I've been in the Manila airport, as you probably have, several times. There's not a lot of entertaining things that are happening there. I think they ultimately gave him a somewhat private spot where they gave him a fan. You can see pictures online where he's got just a blanket on the concrete and just not very pleasant, caught in limbo. And, you know, friends, maybe you've heard the term purgatory or limbo, and you've wondered, you know, is there a waiting area when people die where you could be trapped between heaven and hell? And what does the Bible say about that? Well, we've got a book that I think is going to help you, and it's based on some scriptures people often misunderstand.
2: It's one of those famous passages known as The Rich Man and Lazarus. You can actually read the story recorded there in the Gospel of Luke. Folks have wondered, could this maybe be some kind of purgatory that the Bible's speaking of? Well, it's a very important passage. It's a parable that Jesus told. It's got some important lessons, but it's not talking about purgatory. And we'd like to send this to anyone who would call and ask. The book is called The Rich Man and Lazarus. And if you'd like to receive the book, the number to call for that is just our resource phone line, 800-835-6747. Again, that number is 800-835-6747. We will send the book anywhere in North America. You'll be blessed by reading it. Again, it's called The Rich Man and Lazarus. Call that number and ask for it, and we'll be happy to send it to you. We're going to go to the phone lines. We've got our first caller this evening is Chris, listening in Florida. Chris, welcome to the program.
1: Hey, Chris, you're on the air.
3: Yes, thank you so much for taking my phone again, call again. Pastors, I have a general question about what's the difference between those that were predestined, meaning, and those, the chosen ones.
1: Well, why do you think there's a difference?
3: Because those that were predestined, some of them will end up in heaven, some of them in this eternal fire. Is it correct?
1: No, I don't think anybody has been predestined by God to be created and burned. The Bible tells us that God is not willing that any should perish. God, through his providence, has provided a means where every believer can be saved. That's why he says, whosoever will. God did not create people to be destroyed. It's the Lord doesn't want to see anyone perish. It says, God who would have all men be saved, God is not willing that any should perish. And, you know, we have a book that talks about predestination we can send you. And so, the chosen, when God chose the children of Israel, he wanted them to all make it to the promised land. But because of their lack of faith, they didn't. So, you know, first generation, many didn't. But those who believed, like Joshua and Caleb, they did. And so we can choose to believe.
3: But, for example, the chosen ones, even believers, not everybody will end up in heaven. Is it correct?
1: It's true that not everybody that claims to be a

0: he's not wanting anyone to be lost, and he hasn't chosen that any should be lost.
1: What is the book like, Pastor?
0: Yeah, it's a book that we'll give you on Can a Saved Man Choose to be Lost?
2: If you'd like to receive that, Chris, the number to call is 800-835-6747. And as for the book, Can a Saved Man Choose to be Lost? Again, that number is 800-835-6747. And of course, this is not only for Chris, but for anyone who would like to receive the book. Call the number, ask for it. We'll be happy to send it to you. We've got Jerry listening from Michigan. Jerry, welcome to the program.
3: Hello, can you hear me?
0: Loud and clear.
3: Great. I live off grid, and I don't get very good phone reception, so I hope you can hear me.
0: Yeah, we hear you good.
3: Okay. My question is this. When Jesus was alone in the Garden of Gethsemane praying to his Father and sweating drops of blood, how did the writers of the Bible know what happened to him and what he was saying when all the disciples were asleep?
0: Yeah, well, keep in mind that Jesus, well, two things. One, they may have overheard because several times he woke them up and they eventually drifted to sleep. You know, Peter, James, and John, he invited them to go with him as he went deeper into the garden. He went a little further beyond them, but they may have heard him praying because he was praying in agony and probably loud. And the other thing is after Jesus rose from the dead, he talked to them on many occasions. And he may have, you know, rehearsed what happened that night in the garden when he was betrayed. Through divine inspiration, God can give a prophet a vision of what happened. That makes sense, Jerry?
3: Yes, it sure does. Thanks very much. Your Strong Tower Radio is the only station I get way up here in the northern Upper Peninsula. So I really thank you for your program and for answering my question tonight.
0: Well, praise the Lord. Yeah, we're good friends with Strong Tower Radio, and I didn't know there was a Paradise, Michigan. We got a Paradise, California, too. At least we did.
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4: Hi, pastors. Thanks a lot. My question is, out of the New King James Version, I mean, it's probably the same in the King James. It's 2 Kings 18:4. And in this verse, well, you can read it if you want to, but in the verse, these people started worshiping the bronze serpent that Moses made, and Hezekiah comes to the throne, and he has all this stuff torn up and broken down. I don't think the people were doing it maliciously. I think they thought they were doing a service to maybe the Messiah that was to come. I don't know, but either way, they decided, or it looks like to me, they were determined to worship God in the way that they wanted to rather than the way that he told them to. Am I seeing this correctly in this verse is what I need to know.
0: Yeah, just for our friends that are listening, when Moses was going through the wilderness and Jesus refers to this story in John chapter 3, the people were bitten by serpents. They had been complaining about the manna that God had given them, and the Lord withdrew his protection, and just a plague of not only serpents, these are venomous serpents, just began to swarm out. And this happens every now and then in the spring. They all hatch out at the same time. And many of the people were bitten, and they're dying. And there's just a whole plague. Thousands, I think, were dying. And God told Moses to have one of the artisans in the camp make a bronze serpent and put it on a staff, a pole, and hold it up. And it says, whoever looks will be healed of the venom. Now, this was a one-time event. It was to be a symbol teaching that if people would look in faith to God, that he would destroy the power of the serpent. Filled with meaning for the Christian. And let me just throw something in here for you. I've got a book that will send you a free copy. It's called The Savior and the Serpent. And it talks about John 3:16. It talks about Hezekiah. During the time of Hezekiah, hundreds of years after Moses, more than 1,000 years after Moses, I think, the people had made an idol out of this serpent that was still in the sanctuary, and they were praying to it because they thought it had some special power. And Hezekiah recognized that that was never God's intention that they should make an idol out of anything. Breaks one of the second commandments. One of the ten, it's the second commandment. And he had it broken to pieces and called it, I think, Nereshtan, which means a thing of brass. It's just a piece of brass. I don't know that the people understood the significance of what it had been symbolized in the time of Moses. But we'll send you that book called The Savior and the Serpent, Reasoner, and I think you'll be blessed by that.
2: The number to call is 800-835-6747. Again, that is the resource phone line.

0: The book is called The Savior and the Serpent. We'll send it out to anyone who calls and asks. Again, 800-835-6747. We've got Claudio listening from Miami, Florida. Claudio, welcome to the program.
1: Hi. Good evening.
2: Evening. And your question?
1: Oh, okay. I think they put it in the computer, but I'm going to try to remember. My question was...
2: About the pandemic, I see that they put some notes here. We usually let people go ahead and say their question, too. But it says that you've got a question about the pandemic. Does it have anything to do with Rome and the Kingdom of Spain?
1: Well, what I want to know more, I don't know if it's regarding on the Bible or not, because it's part of the prophecy in Babylon, too.
2: Uh-huh.
1: But more about the disgrace that we live in right now, I wanted to know what would be the best case to not getting seen when we're about to be in more pandemics. Hopefully no, I don't know. So in the Bible, where I can hold on to it,
2: They're good question. There, first of all, Jesus did say that, you know, there's going to be pestilence in the last days, and this plague is certainly a sign of this. It is certainly not one of the worst pestilence that we've had. I mean, we're not exactly seeing the Black Death, where one out of three people died. Neither are we seeing the terrible pandemic of the Spanish influenza of 1918. And there will be other plagues, and plagues may not always be a virus. You know, anything that can bring kind of mass dying from disease is a plague. But there's a promise in Psalm 91 where it said that neither will any plague come near your dwelling. So I would recommend you read the promises that God has in Psalm 91. I think you'll find that very encouraging. You know, I was looking, Pastor Ross, as we were going through, I was kind of reorganizing some of the free offers that Amazing Facts has. Joe Cruz has a book that talks about when the brook dries up, that offers just, you know, some encouragement during difficult times.
0: And we'd be happy to send that to anyone who would like some encouragement. What does the Bible have to say about difficult times? And it's called When the Brook Dried Up. And again, the number to call for that is just our resource phone line, 800-835-6747. And ask for the book called When the Brook Dried Up, 800-835-6747.
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0: We've got Sarah, actually Ethan, rather, listening from Texas. Ethan, welcome to the program.
4: Hi.
2: Hi, Ethan. How old are you?
4: 5.
2: You're 5. Well, I'm so thankful you called. What is your question tonight?
4: My question is, why did the Romans kill Jesus?
2: Well, you know, the Romans didn't especially hate Jesus, but they were running the government, and some of Jesus' enemies that were some of the religious leaders, they were jealous, and they said that Jesus was making himself a king instead of Caesar, and that he was going to start a rebellion, and the Roman governor, Pontius Pilate, he thought, well, to satisfy the Jews and to prevent a rebellion, he should go ahead and execute Jesus. Even Jesus said Judas and the priests who delivered Jesus to the Romans had the greater sin. They were more guilty than even the Romans. In fact, when Jesus died on the cross, one of the Roman soldiers there by the cross looked at Jesus and said, "Surely this was the Son of God." So we're going to probably see some of them in heaven. That's a great question. Thanks so much, Ethan. Does that help?
4: Thank you.
2: You're welcome. Thank you for calling.
4: Thanks.
0: All right. Next caller that we have is Ruben, listening from Oxnard, California. Ruben, welcome to the program.
5: Hello. Good evening, Pastor.
2: Evening.
5: My question is, what does the altar of the what does the four horns of the altar of the incense represent or symbolize?
2: Yeah, well, the number four in the Bible typically represents something that is universal. You know, Jesus said he'll send his angels to the four corners of the earth. That means north, south, east, and west. And then you look in Revelation, I think it's chapter 7, where it talks about four angels are holding back the four winds of strife so they do not blow upon the earth. That means it's something, a universal trouble. Well, the four horns of the altar mean that salvation of Jesus' sacrifice, because the altar is where the sacrifice was burnt, is meant for all of the world. Can you hear us, Reuben? We're getting a little background noise.
5: I can hear you well.
2: So does that help or make sense?
5: Yes, it does. It really does.
2: All right. Hey, well, thank you so much for your call. We sure appreciate it. God bless you.
0: Next caller that we have is Ginger listening in California. Ginger, welcome to the program.
6: Hi.
2: Hi. Thanks for calling.
6: Well, my question is, what is the difference between having faith and having presumption? You know, what's the difference? If I pray or if I, you know, and I have faith, but is that presumption that I know it's going to happen, or just having faith and that's going to happen? You know what I mean?
2: Yeah, no, that's a good question. You know, if faith is going to be based upon a promise of God and the definitive leading of the Spirit, when a person says, you know, I think I'm going to jump in front of a car and believe an angel is going to save me, that's presumption. You know, when you start tempting the Lord, like when the devil told Jesus, jump off the temple and the angels will catch you, that's presumption. If you start spending your money carelessly and say, well, I'm just going to have faith God's going to give me more money or help me win the lottery, that's presumption. You know, God wants us to use common sense. Now, faith is going to be, you're going to find a promise in the Bible, and there'll usually be some criteria to connect with that promise, and believe that as you follow those criteria, God is going to honor, you have faith that he's going to honor his word and his promises.
6: Okay.
2: So does that make sense?
6: Yes, it does. It does. Yeah. Because I was having a hard time with that. I wasn't sure, you know, if I have faith as I pray or as I, you know, that something will happen or I take God's promises, am I presuming that this will happen or not?
2: I'll tell you what, I've got a book I'm going to send you. If you call the resource line, we don't give this out to everybody, but if you call the resource line, I've got a book called Who Do You Think You Are? And it's about faith. Who do you think you are? You call and you can tell them I said I'd send you a free copy of that. I think that'll encourage you. It's all about faith.
0: The number to call for that is 800-835-6747. And again, you can ask for the book called Who Do You Think You Are? 800-835-6747. Esther is listening in California. Esther, welcome to the program. Esther, you there?
2: Esther might be on mute.
0: We just had a call drop there. We have Deanna listening in Texas. Deanna, welcome to the program.
7: Hello, pastors.
2: Hi.
7: How are you?
2: Good. Thank you for calling.
7: I do have a question. It is, I have a grandson that's autistic, and then my husband has some problems too. He's like an anger disorder, OCD, some other problems. And he does have a great heart for God. My husband does. I mean, he is like, you know, he just loves the Lord with all his heart. And I'm wondering if people like them make their way into heaven.
2: Well, the good news is God is a loving God. He's fair. He's a just God. And God will never ask us to be or to do something that it is impossible for us to be or to do without his grace. If someone has a mental handicap of some sort and they can't, you know, they're doing all they can humanly do with God's power to live the life, but because of some medical problem or chemical problem, you know, God's going to judge them fairly. You know, God will not expect a person who is born with a severe mental handicap to understand the gospel the way someone else might. Jesus said, to whom much is given, much is required. And those who don't have much to work with, you know, he's very gracious with them. So does that make sense?
7: Yes. Thank you very much.
2: Okay. Hey, God bless. Thank you for calling, Deanna.
0: You know, we do have a book, Pastor Doug, entitled The Riches of His Grace. Mm-hmm. And it talks about God's grace and his goodness. And we'll send this to anyone who calls and asks. Deanna, you might want to call and ask for it. The number is 800-835-6747. And again, you can just ask for the book called The Riches of His Grace, and we'll be happy to put that in the mail and send it to anyone who calls and asks. We've got Jim listening in Indiana. Jim, welcome to the program.
8: Oh, it's been a while since I talked to you.
2: Well, welcome. You're on the air.
8: I was just wondering, the two witnesses in chapter 11 in Revelations, are they to be taken literally? I mean,
2: no. short answer, but I'll give you more detail. When it talks about these two witnesses that are going to be killed and their bodies will lie in the street and after 3 days, some people think that Moses and Elijah are going to come down from heaven. You know, they now have eternal life. They got glorified bodies, that they're going to be killed and their mutilated bodies will lay in the street for 3 days and then they're going to be resurrected. Revelation is full of symbols. These two witnesses are symbolized by Moses and Elijah. They are the law and the prophets, the word of God, the New and the Old Testament. You know, the law is written on two stones. The Bible is called a sword with two edges. There's a dual nature there to the word of God. So these are the two witnesses that during a unique time in history. And I'm wondering what book or lesson we have that talks about that.
0: You know, we have a book called The Two Witnesses.
2: Oh, yeah, there you go.
0: Which goes into this passage in a lot more detail. And we'll be happy to send this to you, Jim, or anyone who would like to learn more about Revelation chapter 11. What does it say about the two witnesses? The number to call is 800-835-6747. Again, 800-835-6747. And you can ask for the book called The Two Witnesses. And we'll be happy to send that to anyone. It's just a really important, fascinating study. A lot of good information talking about Moses and Elijah. You know, some people, Pastor Doug, might be surprised to, they get the book, they might be surprised to hear that not only did Elijah go to heaven, we know Elijah went without seeing death, but Moses was resurrected and taken to heaven, and he appears with Jesus on the Mount of Transfiguration that you can read about as well. So all of that's in the book. All of the Bible verses are there, and whoever gets it, I think you'll enjoy reading it.
2: I hope that helps a little bit. You know, just before we go to the break, Pastor Ross, there's something we would like to mention. We are coming into, yes, friends, another election season. There's a lot going on in the world, in the country, everything from the gyrating economy to the surging off and on of the pandemic and various freedoms that go along with that. And there's a lot of social unrest. And we're in the middle of a very polarizing election season. And people sometimes call and they say, Pastor Doug, what does the Bible say about Christians and voting? Is it a lack of faith to vote? Is it required that you vote? Are there some scriptures on this? And, you know, we just thought it was important to give a little biblical perspective because in North America, once every 2 years, there's some kind of election, presidential election every 4 years and some kind of congressional elections every couple of years. So we have a book that we would like to send you, friends. It's called Should a Christian Vote? Should a Christian Vote? If you'd like, and this is if you want a single copy, we'll send it to you for free. If you want some to share, then you can get more information by calling the Amazing Facts office. We think you'll find this a balanced perspective, and it will be a blessing. You can contact the Amazing Facts website for that. You hear the music. We have more questions coming. We'll be back in just a few moments.
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2: 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And once again, we are streaming on the Amazing Facts Facebook page. My name is Doug Batchelor.
0: My name is John Ross. And before the break, we were going to hear from Esther. Esther in California. Esther, welcome to the program.
9: Can you hear me?
2: Loud and clear.
9: Oh, good. I have a silly question. I've been wanting to do some home repairs, but seeing how we're living in these times now and even some stores not accepting cash anymore. Should I continue with my projects or just let it go?
2: Well, you know, that's a great question. Jesus said, and Pastor Ross might look it up for me, where he said, occupy till I come. Jesus, in one of his parables about distributing the talents to his disciples, he told them to occupy till he comes, meaning that if you need to buy, sell, trade, since we don't know the day or the hour of his coming, I think every Christian needs to live like this could be our last day when it comes to our spiritual health. But I think we need to work and plan like we might be here 1,000 years when it comes to thinking ahead. I would say, you know, if you've got the means, and if just suppose that you were going to be here another 20 years, would you do the improvements? A lot of people during World War I thought this was the end of the world, and they just let their houses fall apart. And then after the war, they said, oh, maybe we better fix them.
0: You know, the parable I think you're referring to, I'm looking at the New King James, that words is a little different. It says, do business till I come.
2: Right.
0: It's Luke chapter 19, verse 13. So I think God wants us to be wise stewards. If we can do something to increase the value of our property, it's probably good to do so. The Lord might call us at some point to liquidate what we have and maybe put it more into evangelism or gospel preaching. But until, you know, God guides us, we should be wise stewards.
2: I don't know that I'd get involved in some ornate repairs. Does that help, Esther?
9: It sure does. It puts my heart at ease because I was so conflicted. Thank you so much.
2: All righty. God bless. I hope we gave you the right advice.
0: We've got Virginia listening in Kentucky. Virginia, welcome to the program.
10: Hello.
2: Hi, Virginia. You're on the air.
10: Hi, Pastor. How are you?
2: Good. How are you?
10: Good. Pastor, I have a question. What is going to be the outcome of those individuals who committed suicide?
2: You know, I don't think there's one answer for that, because I do think that there are varying circumstances. Now, what I mean by that is, I do think in most cases, not in all cases, but in many cases, when a person commits suicide, they have reached a state of hopelessness, and often that's connected with faithlessness. And without faith, it's impossible to please God. Again, I want to mention that some people get just tired of life. They're tired of suffering, and they say, you know, I'm just going to end it all. But, you know, we're made in God's image. We're God's property, and killing, murder is a sin, and that would include self-murder. Now, having said that, and the reason I have to answer this question with two perspectives. We get calls every now and then from some young person that's discouraged, and they want to know, can I kill myself and go to heaven? They're thinking of killing themselves. I say, absolutely don't. Because if you think that you're going to kill yourself and you're going to make your life easier, in most cases when people commit suicide, their next conscious thought is being raised in a permanently bad situation. There is no more hope. But when you're alive, the Bible says, where there is life, there is hope. A living dog is better than a dead lion. But having said all that, then there are some people who have loved ones that have committed suicide, and they're going, is there any hope that they might be saved? Well, yes, there is. God looks on the heart, and there are some people who maybe they were going through severe pain. Pastor Ross and I had a member years ago that godly person, but they went through some disease where they just were not thinking clearly, and they nearly tried to kill themselves, and then they realized later what had happened, but they weren't in the right mind, and they were in so much pain. And God will judge a person not on the last moment of their life, but the tenor of their life. Some people may try to kill themselves, and then they repent of it before they actually die. And, you know, God is merciful. So we've got to be very careful about judging. Even Samson, he knew very well when he pushed down the building he was going to die. He said his last words were, let me die with the Philistines. But Samson's going to be in heaven, because it was a little more like a sacrifice than a suicide. So I don't know if this is helping, Virginia, but so it varies with every individual. Does that make sense?
10: So we cannot say that if a person committed suicide, they are not going to go to heaven. We can't say that.
2: I think we've got to be careful not to say it as an absolute.
10: Oh, okay, okay.
2: I think in most cases, as I said, it indicates, you know, this week, some policeman cornered a murderer, so he shot himself. Yeah, I don't think there's a lot of hope for people in those circumstances. But some people, you don't know, it could be mental illness, and we've got to be careful not to judge. Hey, thanks so much. We need to do a little sermon book on that, because we get that question a lot.
0: We do. We've got Sally listening in Illinois. Sally, welcome to the program.
11: Hi.
2: Hi, Sally. And how can we help you tonight? What's your question?
11: said I went to prison, jail, or whatever. Mm-hmm. And I'd like to know how I'll be able to pray for her.
2: Well, that's a great question, because the good news is you may not be able to be with her. If you can visit, good. If you can write a letter, good. But God is with this person. And, you know, there's a lot of people that get converted in jail. Pastor Doug was not always a Christian. I was in jail 7 different times, not visiting people. So I know it can get pretty lonely, and you're really thankful if someone comes to visit. Pray that God will bring her comfort, because God can send angels to be with your friend to comfort them. And write a note. They'll let the mail go through, usually. Hold them up before the Lord, and then tell them you're praying for them. Does that help, Sally?
11: Yes, thank you.
2: Okay, thank you for your call. And, you know, some prisons will let you bring in Christian literature, so you might send or bring in something for them to read, because you get really, I know a lot of people who have read their way to Jesus while in jail.
0: All right, next caller that we have. Thank you, Sally. We've got Michael listening in Michigan. Michael, welcome to the program.
12: Yeah, thank you for taking my call. My question is this. In the Old Testament, in the book of Joshua, after the defeat of Ai, the Lord tells Joshua that he will no longer be with Israel unless he seeks out this accursed thing and removes it from the camp. Of course, they cast lots, and it lands on Achan, and he confesses his sin. So my question is, why were his sons and daughters included in the death sentence, his punishment, and what is the implication of that for our churches today, how we handle sin in the church?
2: Yeah, very good question. You know, it's not explicitly stated, but it's understood by most scholars that he hid the gold and the Babylonian garment and the silver. He hid it under a carpet in his tent, and that his family were accomplices to what he had done. The family had heard the very clear command of Joshua, of the Lord, not to take any of the spoils of Jericho. It was all to be consecrated to God. So he had not only stolen, but he'd stolen from God, and his family was privy to it. And so he engendered the guilt in his whole family, and they were all punished. His whole household that was aware of it was punished. That doesn't mean he had little children, but that's what I've understood.
0: Yeah. And, you know, you wonder if he waited until he's actually caught.
2: Yeah, he wasn't repenting because he was sorry. He was repenting because he was busted.
0: If he would have come forward earlier than that and said, you know, I'm sorry, I made a mistake, here it is, but he waited till the very last moment.
2: He repented like Judas when he went out and hung himself.
0: It was a little too late.
2: Yeah, or like the Pharaoh.
0: All right, well, thank you, Michael. Good question. We've got Thomas listening in Arizona. Thomas, welcome to the program.
13: Hi, Pastor Doug and Pastor Ross. How are you doing?
2: Doing well. We like studying the Bible. And your question?
13: I was discussing with a friend the other day the book of Zechariah,
2: mm-hmm.
13: and chapter 13, and particularly verse 6.
2: Okay.
13: My friend seems to be under the impression that this is talking about Jesus, and believes that this is indicating that Jesus is actually not the Messiah or is a false prophet. I don't necessarily agree with that, but I would really appreciate your interpretations of what this means.
2: All right, well, let me read the verse for our friends that are listening, and I'm going to start with verse 4, and this is Zechariah 13, verse 4, and it shall be in that day that every prophet will be ashamed of his vision when he prophesies, and they'll not wear a robe of coarse hair to deceive. You keep in mind, Elijah, like John the Baptist, they wore camel's skin, and it was kind of typical of some of the prophets back then. But he'll say, I am no prophet, I am a farmer, for a man taught me to keep cattle from my youth. And one will say to him, what are these wounds between your arms? And he'll answer, those with which I was wounded in the house of my friends. And the word between your arms there also means hands. And he's going to say, these are the wounds I received in the house of my friends. Jesus is, of course, a prime example. He is a prophet, and he was wounded by his own people, betrayed by one of his own apostles. Most scholars, I don't know of any, that don't believe that this is a prophecy, a very clear messianic prophecy.
0: And I think even if you read the next verse, verse 7 makes it even clearer. It says, awake, O sword, against my shepherd, against the man who is my companion, says the Lord of hosts, strike the shepherd and the sheep will be scattered.
2: Mm-hmm.
0: And of course, that was a reference that Jesus made. He actually quoted this verse when talking to his disciples in the upper room there before his betrayal. So Even Jesus likened this verse, the fulfillment of this verse, to himself.
2: Yeah, he quotes this in Matthew 26:31 also. Christ himself points back to Zechariah, and he's a pretty good Bible expositor, so I would think that that's good evidence. This is a prophecy about what happened to Christ. Now, your friend thinks that this is proof that Jesus is a false Messiah?
13: Yes, sir, because the wording prior to that seems to be indicating something about indicating that the prophet would be a liar, because it says, "You shall not live because you have spoken lies in the name of the Lord." That's referencing verse 3.
2: Mm-hmm. Well, I think that the subject matter and the person being addressed is changing even in the passage. Zechariah is talking about true and false prophets all through his letter. And you'll find that some of these apocalyptic prophets, like Zechariah and Ezekiel, even Revelation, it very quickly jumps from subject to subject. Isaiah does that. Isaiah starts out prophesying about the king of Tyre, and then in one verse he jumps over and talks about the devil who is behind the king of Tyre. I hope that helps a little, Thomas. And you know, if you look in, even online, you look at some of the Bible commentators on that, some of these great Protestant commentators, they've got great explanations on these things, but I think almost all of them agree this is a messianic prophecy.
0: All right, next caller that we have is Jack, listening from Las Vegas. Jack, welcome to the program.
14: Praise the Lord. This is awesome. Thank you guys for taking my call. Thank you so much.
2: Thank you. And your question tonight?
14: Well, just real quick, Pastor Doug, I've been listening to you on Amazing Facts. Just a quick testimony. I was a drunk, homeless, the worst person you could possibly imagine. I happened upon Amazing Facts one Sunday morning 4 years ago. You've changed my life in so much that I'm ministering now to people. And so I've been really enthused about this new quarterly about witnessing. I've been watching all of the sermons and I'm really enthused. So my question is, I'm ministering to a gentleman right now, and this is pretty much, yes, I won't call it a roadblock because I feel like I have a pretty good way of getting around it, but not getting around it, but I preach Daniel 2 because I bought the teaching tool, the statue of Nebuchadnezzar, which, by the way, is amazing. I love it, and everybody is always struck by it. Then I preach Daniel 9 because I think it's important to know why Jesus is our Messiah, right? What's the next step? What's the next slam dunk? Where can I go next? Because they're always excited about Daniel 9, you know, as you were and I am. Where do I go next?
2: Well, I can't speak. Pastor Ross might have an idea, but I would, if you haven't done it yet and you're talking about the coming of the Lord, go to Matthew 24 and continue the theme that, because Matthew 24 gives you more detail about even the days we're living in now. Gospel going into all the world, and then the end will come.
14: Yes. Okay. Yeah, that's all in there. So what, I guess, suppose next from that?
0: Yeah, I agree. Matthew 24 is great.
14: I am going to, just so you guys know, I'm in the process of signing up for AFCO. I'm so enthused about spreading your guys' message, and I'm going to sign up for the programs, and I'm very, very excited about it. And I just want you guys to know that you've changed my life, and it's really touching to think the thoughts that I used to think and the things that I think now. It's just, it's incredible.
2: The Lord's given you a new heart.
0: Amen.
14: Yes, sir.
2: Well, that's why we do it, Jack. We sure appreciate your testimony tonight. And for our friends who are listening, you might be wondering what Jack's talking about. AFCO. AFCO is the Amazing Facts Center of Evangelism. We do teaching. Right now it's all online, but we've actually been doing online for several years, so it wasn't just because of the pandemic. But we teach principles of soul winning, Bible study, witnessing, so people can do mission work, evangelism, Bible work, and it's a very popular program. You can just go to afco.org or com, or both.
0: Either one. I think both will get you there, or you go to the Amazing Facts website, click on the tab that says training, and you can take a look at what the different courses are if you'd like to study more.
2: I think during the pandemic, we're actually offering a special. 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
0: That's right. And we've got a great group of students that are actually going through the program.
2: AFCOE.com.
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0: Next caller that we have, we've got Michael listening in Wisconsin. Michael, welcome to the program.
15: Hello.
2: Hi.
15: Thank you guys for having me on. My question is, how do you, because I've talked to a lot of people about, my faith from, not just different Christian backgrounds, but from, different backgrounds, outside of Christianity. And when you're looking at people who believe in like different gods, come from, backgrounds of faith that aren't with the Bible and things like that. Like, how do you show people or tell people, because I want to tell people, that Jesus is the real God, the true God. How do you show someone who, believes in another God, that our God is, the one true God?
2: Good question. I think every Christian needs to have an answer for that question when you're witnessing to people that aren't Christians about the truth and the Word of God. How do you approach them? Suppose they come from a Muslim background or Buddhist or Hindu background, and for them they don't know the Bible. Well, how are you going to reach them? One of the first things you need to do is establish faith in the Bible. If you can prove to them that the Bible is a supernatural book, in the way that it has prophecies that were written, very specific prophecies written hundreds, if not thousands, of years before the event occurs, and then this very specific event occurs, people are going to begin to recognize, wow, this book is extraordinary. It's not normal. And Jesus said, the words I speak are spirit and life. And as they develop confidence in the Bible, if you can have a little time to show them some of these scriptures, then their faith in everything else the Bible says is built, and you can then give them studies on other principles and who Jesus is. Now, Amazing Facts just completed a DVD that talks about how you can know the Bible is true. It has about 39 or 40 prophecies that prove the Bible is true, and it's called Kingdoms in Time. In fact, anyone out there, you can go to the Kingdoms in Time website, or you can go to, even I think it's on Amazon Prime. Is now, we're really excited that Amazon picked up a movie we produced. Amazon Prime, it's on the PureFlix, the Christian movie network. They're carrying it. That'd be a great way to get those prophecies. And I think we just produced the magazine.
0: Mm-hmm. Just coming out. So again, it's a good question. I think, as Pastor Doug mentioned, the starting point is to help them recognize that the Bible is a unique book. And it's unique in that it's inspired by God. It can reveal prophecy, it can reveal the future, and that sets the Bible apart from all other religious books or other writings. So that'd be a good starting point. Thanks for your call, Michael. Next caller that we have is Renato, listening in California. Renato, welcome to the program.
16: Oh, thank you, Pastor.
2: Thanks for calling.
16: Oh, very much welcome. This is my pleasure, Pastor. So my question, Pastor, is about the Genesis creation.
2: Yes.
16: And after the flood, it's kind of, since Adam and Eve, as said in the Bible, is the first couple. So obviously, there's like a marriage within the family, isn't it, Pastor?
2: Yeah, that's true.
16: So, So what nowadays we call that incest.
2: Right. So why was it wrong? Why is it wrong now for marrying your sister or your stepsister or anyone that's a close relative, but it was okay back in the beginning? Now think about it. When God made Adam and Eve, technically, they had the same parents, God. Adam married his sister. Matter of fact, it's even weirder than that. She came from his side. And then Cain and Abel and Seth, never says Abel married. So I don't know if he lived long enough, but Seth and Cain, they married their sisters. By the time you get to Abraham, he married his half-sister. And then by the time you get to Jacob, he married his first cousin. Isaac married his first cousin. And by the time of Moses, they realized, if you continue to intermarry, you can have genetic problems. And that was the main reason God said, do not look upon the nakedness of your sister. They were not to marry within the family. So even probably before the time of Moses, they realized that it was healthier to have a strong gene pool. And, they were a nation of shepherds. They understood how breeding worked, that if you bred too much in the same group, you end up with genetic weaknesses. And when man was perfect, as God made him, that wasn't so much of a problem, Ronaldo. But as time went by, it was. We have time for maybe one more question, Pastor Ross.
0: Yeah, we got Lawrence listening in Illinois. Lawrence, welcome to the program.
17: Thank you.
2: Yeah. And your question?
17: My question is, whenever Jesus was talking with his disciples before he went to die for us on the cross, he was transfigured in front of his apostles. And during that time, whenever he was transfigured, it talks about Moses and Elijah was seen next to him. How did the apostles know that that was Moses and Elijah without actually ever meeting or seeing them?
2: Yeah, good question. If they'd never seen any pictures or video, how'd they know it was Moses and Elijah? When you read the story in Mark, it says they appeared. When you read it in Luke, it says they appeared and they spoke with him. And so we can assume that Jesus addressed them by name and they understood. And also, you know, when you're in a heavenly vision like that, God gives you supernatural discernment because you're just surrounded by the Holy Spirit and angels, and God himself spoke to them. And Moses and Elijah were speaking with him concerning his sacrifice he would accomplish. You know, I've got a book I'll be happy to send you. We mentioned earlier tonight, and it's called The Glorious Mount, The Two Witnesses, and we'll be happy to send you a free copy. It's all about that story.
0: The number to call for that is 800-835-6747. And again, just ask for the book called The Two Witnesses. We'll be happy to send that to anyone who calls and asks.
2: One more question, and real quick.
0: All right. We've got Allie's listening from San Bernardino, California. Allie, welcome to the program.
18: Hi, good evening.
2: Evening.
18: Yes. My question is there a way that you can explain Trinity in a simple way to a person who doesn't believe in saying that there's one God, even if it's Trinity?
2: I'll try. First, I want to tell you that we'll send you a book on it, and it's called One God or Three, Understanding the Trinity. Secondly, try to, depending on their level of understanding, you might explain that you can have one family. Now, in the one bachelor family right now in the house, because our son came home from college, we've got father, mother, son. So there's three of us. We are the bachelor family. Think of God not as a term that would describe a one person. See, Jesus said a man leaves his father and mother, cleaves to his wife, and he and his wife become one. So in the Hebrew mind, one wasn't always talking about numerical numbers. It was talking about unity. A man and woman become one. Jesus said to the apostles in John 17, he said, Father, I pray they may be one as you and I are one. Well, there were 12 apostles, but he wanted them to be united. God, the Father, Son, and Holy Spirit are one. Moses said, Hear, O Israel, the Lord our God is one God. The other nations worship gods that were always fighting and bickering among themselves. But the Israelites have a perfectly united God. In the beginning, God said, Let us make man in our image. So the plural nature of God is seen right there in the first book of the Bible, and it's seen all the way at the end where it says, The Spirit and the Bride say, Come. Ask for that book on the Trinity.
0: If you'd like to receive it, the number to call is 800-835-6747. And again, the book is just called The Trinity, One God of Three, and we'll be happy to send that out to anyone who calls and asks.
2: Well, friends, we just want to remind you that these programs, after we broadcast them, they are archived on the Amazing Facts Facebook page. If you have enjoyed it, learned anything new, send the link to your friends. You'll see it also on the Doug Batchelor Facebook page. And keep us in your prayers. Remember, we are a faith ministry. If you've been blessed, you can go to AmazingFacts.com. There's a little button called Donate, and that really means we love you. We'd appreciate hearing from you. God bless till next week.
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19: After serving 2 years of a 17-year sentence, Robert Stakowitz fled from a Georgia prison and spent the next 48 years on the run, settling in a small town in Connecticut, changing his name and living a quiet life until authorities caught up with him and arrested him on May 9, 2016. His lawyer said that when Georgia chose not to extradite him owing to his ill health, it was the first time in almost half a century that he could walk down the street without having to look over his shoulder. That's no way to live. If you're guilty before God, you don't have to hide your sin. God is gracious. Romans 5:20 said, "Where sin abounded, grace did much more abound." Don't ever think you can't be right with God. Take your sins to Him and believe that He forgives you and that He accepts you. You don't have to be a fugitive from God. John Bradshaw, It Is Written.

Bizarre stories of life after death are regular features of some national tabloids. Can the dead communicate with us? I'll be back in a moment with the amazing facts.

Hello, this is Joe Cruz in the Amazing Facts broadcast, Facts Which Affect You. Today we continue with the subject of the soul 5 minutes after death. So far we've discovered that the soul is not some independent, immortal entity that can exist apart from the body. We found from the Bible that the soul is simply the conscious life which resulted when God placed His breath or spirit into the body of clay. When death comes, the breath returns to God and the body goes back to the earth. Life ceases until God restores that soul in the resurrection by breathing that breath of life again into that body. Now, we closed our last broadcast with the experience of Lazarus, whom Jesus raised from the dead. Christ said Lazarus was sleeping, and when He called him out of the grave, Lazarus had no story to tell about being in some paradise of glory. You know, most modern accounts of patients who resuscitate from heart failure include dramatic recitals of glorious views of heaven. Now, what did this righteous man have to say about his 4 days of death? Did he report celestial visions of heavenly reward? Not a word. He had been asleep, just as Jesus had indicated. In fact, Christ has said Lazarus is asleep. And it had been like a moment of oblivion as far as Lazarus was concerned. And by the way, what kind of unspeakable punishment would it have been to bring Lazarus back into this dark world after being in the presence of God? Surely he would have begged to return had he truly been enjoying the rewards of the righteous. A resumption of earthly life would have been worse than the horror of hell in comparison to 96 hours in paradise. Certainly our Lord would never have been guilty of playing such a trick on his friend Lazarus. Now, why do we find it difficult to believe the simple terminology that Jesus used in describing death? Certainly we have no problem in understanding the nature of sleep. Suppose a man lies fast asleep on a park bench, let's say. So soundly does he sleep that he's totally unaware of the stealthy approach of an attacker. In another moment, he lies dead in a pool of blood. Now, according to the popular view of death, this man, who knew nothing while he was sleeping, suddenly knows everything as his soul leaves his body at death. But how could that be true? Jesus said death is asleep. If the man knew nothing while sleeping, how could he know any more after death? Christ's words would have no meaning if we twist them to mean whatever we want them to mean or whatever we want to believe. So we're not left to wonder about the nature of this death sleep, friends. Many Bible writers give detailed explanations of what it's like. For example, the psalmist. In Psalm 146, 3 and 4, he said, "Put not your trust in princes, nor in the son of man, in whom there is no help. His breath goeth forth, he returneth to his earth, in that very day his thoughts perish." Now, out of all the puzzling aspects of death which could be discussed, the inspired writers most often talked about the unconscious nature of it. Never once do we find any of the exciting descriptions of life after death that mark these modern versions of the doctrine. Theology has adopted its teaching directly from the pleasing forms of pagan worship. David said, "He returneth to his earth, in that very day his thoughts perish." Solomon wrote, "The wise man, for the living know that they shall die, but the dead know not anything. Neither have they any more a reward, for the memory of them is forgotten. Also their love and their hatred and their envy is now perished. Neither have they any more a portion forever in anything that is done under the sun. Whatsoever thy hand findeth to do, do it with thy might, for there is no work, nor device, nor knowledge, nor wisdom in the grave whither thou goest." Ecclesiastes 9, 5, 6, and 10. Now, friends, if somebody deliberately tried to produce stronger words and expressions to support a totally dreamless sleep and death, he would be hard put to match those words of the wise man. Just suppose for a moment that the same forceful statements were made to assert consciousness after death. In other words, suppose Solomon had said, "Their love and their hatred and their envy will continue, for there is work and knowledge and wisdom in the grave whither thou goest." Now, such an unambiguous statement would rightly be the end of all debate on the subject. We would have to accept it. Nobody would argue with that. But here's the incredible truth. Not only does the Bible contain no such statement, but it repeatedly declares the opposite. Yet people continue to believe only what they want to believe. Passing over the explicit verses given by numerous inspired authors which tell the truth about death, multitudes blindly follow empty traditions learned from parents or pastor. Again we read, "For the grave
cannot celebrate thee. They that go down into the pit cannot hope for thy truth. The living, he shall praise thee as I do this day. Isaiah 38:18-19. Now would not the righteous dead praise God if they were ushered into heaven at their death? David repeats the same timeless truth. He said, the dead praise not the Lord, neither any that go down into silence. Psalms 115:17. Again, Psalm 6:5, for in death there is no remembrance of thee. In the grave who shall give thee thanks? Now, why do so many resist the obvious import of these biblical statements? Strong traditional biases may be part of the answer, but there's much more involved. Many sincerely believe that they have physical eyewitness proof that the dead do return. They have the witness of their own senses that they've actually conversed with departed loved ones. Now, what can be said about these manifestations, friends? They can give the place, date, and hour when they were confronted by dead relatives or friends in exactly the same form as when they lived. Shall we discount all such psychic appearances as mental aberrations of emotional unstable people? Hardly, hardly, friends. The fact is that forms do appear, and they have been verified countless times. But on the basis of the infallible Word of God, we can categorically reject them as being the spirits of the dead. The dead cannot return, neither do they have any postmortem existence in any conscious form whatsoever. Then who is appearing in these bodily forms and making these lying claims in the name of the innocent dead? Who else, my friends, but the father of lies who built his first deception around the issue of death? He boldly contradicted God when he said to Eve, "You shall not surely die." Now, when death did follow, Satan tried to make the survivors believe it was only an illusion. By impersonating those who died, Satan has persuaded millions that he was right and God was wrong. Accepting the testimony of their eyes and ears above the testimony of the Bible, many have become expert in calling up the spirits and seances. Often, Satan exploits the grief of those who've lost relatives and tries to draw them into some sort of spiritualistic snare by pretending to be their own special loved ones. What an overwhelming delusion! Only those who have fortified their minds with the truths of the Bible will be able to stand against this type of attack. Let me share with you an incredible example of Satan's mode of operation. A dear friend of mine served for many years as a missionary in Africa. While he and his wife were living in an isolated mission station, their little 3-year-old daughter was struck down by a fatal tropical fever. They buried the little girl on a hillside

0: This has been repeated over and over again. Now, doubtless, there are some charlatans who create their own illusions. But we have to recognize that very often the prince of all evil is manipulating the minds of people by his supernatural expertise in deceit. Now, you think of the implications of this for just a moment. Millions have literally submitted their lives to the control of demons, believing that they were being advised by loving relatives. Can't you see the monstrous irony of this situation? And can't you see how easily Satan can even start controlling the lives of Christians who have not understood the true Bible teaching about death? The only safety for anybody is the Word of God. Yet the stage is set for the majority of Catholics and Protestants to be swept away by the final manifestation of satanic power, all because they've been taught a lie about the state of the dead. Now consider how confusing it would be if rewards and punishments were being given immediately or being applied now. What purpose would be served by a resurrection? Why even have a resurrection? Obviously, each soul would already have a determined fate, and the farce of some make-believe final judgment would be totally meaningless. All the pious assurances heard at funerals about loved ones in heaven are simply repetitions of Satan's first lie to the human family. The portrayal of imaginary, immaterial souls flying away from the body at death is not a source of comfort to grieving relatives. Paul described the time when the righteous dead will be with the Lord in 1 Thessalonians 4:16, and he concluded with these words, "Wherefore comfort one another with these words." Now here is a perfect, inspired picture of true comfort, and we need to understand clearly what words Paul was referring to that would bring such comfort. The two previous verses give us these words, "For the Lord himself shall descend from heaven with a shout, with the voice of the archangel, and with the trump of God, and the dead in Christ shall rise first. Then we which are alive and remain shall be caught up together with them in the clouds to meet the Lord in the air, and so shall we ever be with the Lord." Now, Paul is here describing without any limitation the way and the means by which we go to be with the Lord. Don't overlook that word "so" in his statement. It means "in this way." By that little word, Paul precluded every other way of being with the Lord. When he described the coming of Jesus and the resurrection of the saints as being the manner and means of being with the Lord, he automatically excluded all other means of doing it. Then he admonishes us to comfort one another with these words. I repeat that there can be no comfort in this pseudo-Christian concept that some invisible, intangible entity leaves the body at death to be punished or rewarded. Is it reassuring to believe that unsaved relatives are suffering the torment of unquenchable fire? Is there solace in the picture of loved ones looking down from heaven upon the heartbreaking circumstances of those left behind? No wonder Paul was so specific in describing the second advent of Jesus and the resurrection as the only way anybody could be with the Lord after death, and incidentally as the only way to be comforted at their departure. Now, Paul's magnificent declaration points up the glorious fact that death and the grave are not the end. There will be an awakening from the sleep of death. The righteous will receive the gift of immortality, but it will happen in a moment and the twinkling of an eye at the last trump. For the trumpet shall sound, and the dead shall be raised incorruptible, and we shall be changed. For this corruptible must put on incorruption, and this mortal must put on immortality. 1 Corinthians 15:52 and 53. Jesus said, "Marvel not at this, for the hour is coming in the which all that are in the grave shall hear his voice and shall come forth, they that have done good unto the resurrection of life, and they that have done evil unto the resurrection of damnation." John 5:28-29. So all the dead, my friends, will rise to face the great decrees of the judgment. Whether they went to sleep 1,000 years ago or 5 minutes before Jesus appeared, it will seem as only a fraction of a moment. Some have questioned the way in which Christ can restore these broken, diseased bodies. But, friends, I don't think you'll have any problem with that, because he knows the identity of every individual. He's numbered the hairs of our head, and he'll surely be able to bring everyone back and restore them again to their individuality. We'll know each other in the resurrection. You can be sure of that.
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1: The right taillight on my trailer wasn't working, so I went into my little organizer drawers and found a double filament bulb to replace it. As I was getting ready to take the plastic cover off the light, it dawned on me that I had replaced the incandescent taillights with LEDs, so the bulb in my hand wasn't going to work anymore. It's kind of like that when a person comes to Christ. The old stuff we've used for so long and kept on hand doesn't work. Some of the old habits, the carousing around, the wine, women, and song, the taking advantage of others at their expense, cheating when we can get by with it, trying to fix our own problems, all that doesn't fit with the life of a Jesus follower. In the wake of sin, there is pain, disappointment, and unhappiness. The values of Jesus are different and better, and you know it. The old stuff has got to go. Jesus said, "Come to me, and I'll give you rest." This is Rod Bieber with Seedtime and Harvest.

0: Welcome to today's reading from the Bible, the Word of God. Thy word is a lamp unto my feet and a light unto my path.
1: Psalm 97. The Lord reigns. Let the earth rejoice. Let the multitude of isles be glad. Clouds and darkness surround him. Righteousness and justice are the foundation of his throne. A fire goes before him and burns up his enemies round about. His lightnings light the world. The earth sees and trembles. The mountains melt like wax at the presence of the Lord, at the presence of the Lord of the whole earth. The heavens declare his righteousness, and all the people see his glory. Let all be put to shame who serve carved images, who boast of idols. Worship him, all you gods. Zion hears and is glad, and the daughters of Judah rejoice because of your judgments, O Lord. For you, Lord, are most high above all the earth. You are exalted far above all gods. You who love the Lord hate evil. He preserves the souls of his saints. He delivers them out of the hand of the wicked. Light is sown for the righteous, and gladness for the upright in heart. Rejoice in the Lord, you righteous, and give thanks at the remembrance of his holy name.
0: From the Old Testament to the New.
1: The first epistle of Paul to the Corinthians, chapter 10. Moreover, brethren, I do not want you to be unaware that all our fathers were under the cloud, all passed through the sea. All were baptized into Moses in the cloud and in the sea. All ate the same spiritual food, and all drank the same spiritual drink, for they drank of that spiritual rock that followed them, and that rock was Christ. But with most of them God was not well pleased, for their bodies were scattered in the wilderness. Now these things became our examples, to the intent that we should not lust after evil things as they also lusted, and do not become idolaters as were some of them. As it is written, the people sat down to eat and drink and rose up to play. Nor let us commit sexual immorality, as some of them did, and in one day 23,000 fell. Nor let us tempt Christ, as some of them also tempted, and were destroyed by serpents. Nor complain, as some of them also complained, and were destroyed by the destroyer. Now all these things happened to them as examples, and they were written for our admonition, upon whom the ends of the ages have come. Therefore let him who thinks he stands take heed lest he fall. No temptation has overtaken you except such as is common to man. But God is faithful, who will not allow you to be tempted beyond what you are able, but with the temptation will also make the way of escape, that you may be able to bear it. Therefore, my beloved, flee from idolatry. I speak as to wise men. Judge for yourselves what I say. The cup of blessing which we bless, is it not the communion of the blood of Christ? The bread which we break, is it not the communion of the body of Christ? For we, though many, are one bread and one body. For we all partake of that one bread. Observe Israel after the flesh. Are not those who eat of the sacrifices partakers of the altar? What am I saying then? That an idol is anything? Or what is offered to idols is anything? Rather, that the things which the Gentiles sacrifice, they sacrifice to demons, and not to God. And I do not want you to have fellowship with demons. You cannot drink the cup of the Lord and the cup of demons. You cannot partake of the Lord's table and of the table of demons. Or do we provoke the Lord to jealousy? Are we stronger than he? All things are lawful for me, but not all things are helpful. All things are lawful for me, but not all things edify. Let no one seek his own, but each one the other's well-being. Eat whatever is sold in the meat market, asking no questions for conscience' sake. For the earth is the Lord's and all its fullness.
2: If any of those who do not believe invites you to dinner and you desire to go, eat whatever is set before you, asking no question for conscience' sake.
1: But if anyone says to you, this was offered to idols, do not eat it, for the sake of the one who told you, and for conscience' sake, for the earth is the Lord's and all its fullness. Conscience, I say, not your own, but that of the other. For why is my liberty judged by another man's conscience? But if I partake with thanks, why am I evil spoken of for the food over which I give thanks? Therefore, whether you eat or drink, or whatever you do, do all to the glory of God. Give no offense, either to the Jews, or to the Greeks, or to the church of God. just as I also please all men in all things, not seeking my own profit, but the profit of many, that they may be saved.

You've been listening to the Word of God, today's reading of a section of the Holy Scriptures. All 66 books of Scripture are given by inspiration of God and are profitable for doctrine, for reproof, for correction, for instruction in righteousness, that the man of God may be perfect, thoroughly furnished unto all good works. 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

After serving 2 years of a 17-year sentence, Robert Stakowitz fled from a Georgia prison and spent the next 48 years on the run, settling in a small town in Connecticut, changing his name and living a quiet life until authorities caught up with him and arrested him on May 9, 2016. His lawyer said that when Georgia chose not to extradite him owing to his ill health, it was the first time in almost half a century that he could walk down the street without having to look over his shoulder. That's no way to live. If you're guilty before God, you don't have to hide your sin. God is gracious. Romans 5:20 said, "Where sin abounded, grace did much more abound." Don't ever think you can't be right with God. Take your sins to Him and believe that He forgives you and that He accepts you. You don't have to be a fugitive from God. John Bradshaw, It Is Written.

0: It's that time of year again when young people leave summer vacation behind and head back to school. But does attending public school mean you have to leave your faith at home? Absolutely not. And we'll tell you why. Just stay tuned.
1: Students have the right to express their faith in their homework, in their artwork, in their oral presentations.
0: This is Science, Scripture, and Salvation, a Creation Radio Journal. I'm Chris O'Brien with the Institute for Creation Research. As our young people head back to school this fall, parents, students, and teachers need to be aware of the legal rights of students concerning their faith. Although Darwinism may still rule the science classroom, students still have the right to express their faith while at school. Please be seated for the next 15 minutes as we discuss the religious freedom that Christian students have in the public schools but may not be aware of. Plus, we'll talk about the best way to exercise these rights and what to do when they're violated. David Gibbs III is an attorney with the Christian Law Association, a ministry in Florida that defends Christian liberties nationwide. He says most people are unaware of the religious freedom students are afforded in the public schools.
2: Tragically, there's this mistaken notion that the separation of church and state, and that gets bantied about and almost thrown out like a concept, totally prohibits anything Christian, anything biblical, any witness in the public schools. And nothing could be further from the truth.
0: Dr. Robert Simons is president of Citizens for Excellence in Education, a ministry of helps for those in the public school arena. He says students' freedom of religious expression is a constitutional right.
3: As far as students' rights, the legal rights of Christian students, in the Tinker versus Des Moines Independent Community School District, the Supreme Court declared, it can hardly be argued either students or teachers shed their constitutional rights at the schoolhouse gate. So the court stated that student expression is protected as long as, one, it does not disrupt the orderly operation of the school, two, it does not violate the rights of other students. So those are very critical court decisions because it opens up the right of students, Christian students, to especially to do things that constantly the schools are saying are unconstitutional.
0: Attorney Gibbs.
2: What the law, what the cases have clearly said is that, number one, Christian young people, people of faith in the public schools do not have to leave their Christianity on the schoolhouse steps. That when they go into the public schools, all of their religious liberty rights, all of their free speech rights, all their free association rights are attached. And that if a school does anything to violate these rights, they could literally be subject to a lawsuit or money damages or be told by a court to stop, and they have to honor the religious rights of the students.
0: So what are some of these rights Christian students can exercise while attending public school? Attorney Gibbs.
2: A basic concept to understand is fairness and equality. If any other group gets to do it, if any other student gets to do it, then the Christian should be treated fairly. So, for example, if they allow after-school clubs for musicians or after-school clubs for sports teams or others, they have to allow after-school clubs for children of faith, kids that want to pray, kids that want to study the Bible. So fairness and equality across the board.
0: Another important right that parents and students have is having the choice to opt out or be exempt from classes or activities that violate their beliefs and convictions.
2: For example, if a school is going to take an aggressive posture on a pro-homosexual training program for their young people, Christian parents and Christian students can say, you know what, this violates my faith and I would like to opt out of these classes. And there is a requirement in the law that the students not be subjected to things that clearly violate their faith.
0: But what happens in science class when evolution is being presented as solid fact? Do students who believe in creation have a right to disagree with what's being taught?
2: Certainly, as it pertains to the evolution-creation debate, Christian young people have the opportunity in the classroom to voice their beliefs. And we greatly encourage parents and young people to make sure that both sides are heard. So when you're in a science classroom, with respect and with appropriate deference, certainly only when it's open for students to participate, but feel free to share your viewpoint, what your pastor believes, what you believe in, and why you think that scientifically creationism is a stronger model for your classmates to consider, and that in the name of academic freedom and certainly in the name of religious freedom, the young people should be able to freely share their viewpoints as it pertains to their belief in creationism, to an intelligent design by a creator God of the universe in which we live.
0: Dr. Simons agrees that students in public schools have the liberty of expressing their belief in creation.
3: They also have, students do, Christian students, the right to identify what they believe in, such as living in God, serving Christ, through signs on campus, through symbols they might wear, through Christian t-shirts that might say things like, who created you, or God created you, or whatever way they would like to express their belief in the creation.
0: So what about personal evangelism? Are students allowed to share their faith or witness on public school property? Dr. Simons.
3: Freedom of speech is a fundamental right, and it's mandated in the Constitution, and it does not exclude the public school. Then students have the right, too, to distribute their own religious literature on campus. It may not be restricted simply because it's a religious piece of literature. So students have all those rights, and they have the right to pray on campus. Students may pray either alone or with others, so long as it doesn't interrupt school activities or they're not forcing it upon other students. So those are rights that are very important to understand because these rights are all misunderstood.
0: Attorney Gibbs reminds students that even with these rights, school rules must be followed.
2: We all understand that in school, students have to obey the teachers and do what's correct. And certainly if a teacher says to a class to be quiet, if a student were to stand up and speak up, they could be disciplined, whether it's religious speech or any other speech, for disobeying the rules. But what the young people in the public schools need to understand is they have, during their free time, during any time where it's not in any way creating a disturbance in class, they have the opportunity to invite their classmates to church. They have the ability to read their Bible. They have the ability to hand out gospel tracts. A young person in the public school can be a missionary. They can lead other children to Jesus Christ in the hallway if those opportunities present.
0: Eric Buer is president of Gateways to Better Education, a ministry which supports Christians involved in the public school system. He says students are also allowed religious liberty in their schoolwork.
1: Students have the right to express their faith in their homework, in their artwork, in their oral presentations.
0: Dr. Simons.
3: The students have a right to do research papers on who is Jesus Christ, for instance, or what is salvation, or any other Christian theme that they may want, you know, to follow. They can make speeches and mention the name of God, the name of Christ, and their belief in the sanctity of human life or other things that they believe in.
0: However, many of these rights are continually being violated. Eric Buer.
1: We've had an incident come up, for instance, where the children were told, bring your favorite holiday book into the class and I'll read it to the class, the teacher said. Little girl brought the Bible in, wanted the Christmas story read, and the teacher said, oh no, take that home, can't read the Bible here. Had another incident where the assignment was, write a story about one of your favorite heroes, and a little boy wanted to write about Jesus. Oh no, pick another hero. These things are clearly

0: allow that student to give their speech. And so those are things that are just terrible, unconstitutional things the schools do to students.
1: If the Constitution of the United States gives citizens religious liberty, and the U.S. Supreme Court has ruled in favor of religious freedom for students, why are these rights constantly trampled by the public school system? Eric Buer says it boils down to teachers not being taught about students' rights and freedoms.
2: The problem is teachers just don't know, and they live under the assumption that somehow they are the guardians of the First Amendment, and if they allow little Johnny to talk about Jesus in a show-and-tell presentation, that all of democracy will come crashing down. And really what they need to understand is that, no, the sun will come up tomorrow, and it will be okay. And in fact, this is all within constitutional guidelines as outlined by the Department of Education.
1: It's interesting to note that the United States government is involved in trying to help parents, educators, and students understand about religious freedom on campus.
2: The U.S. Department of Education has put out guidelines on students' religious liberties. And actually, these originated under the Clinton administration. So this is not a left or right or liberal or conservative issue. Under President Clinton, then Secretary Richard Riley issued guidelines explaining students' religious liberties. Those have been updated now under the Bush administration, and in 2003, under Rod Page, Secretary of Education then, they reissued those guidelines explaining to school officials what students' religious liberties are. And in fact, Mr. Page urged schools to distribute these guidelines to administrators, to parents, to teachers, and to students, and to discuss these in class. Unfortunately, I have yet to find a school district that has actually acted on that.
1: However, you can help your child's teacher by going to the Department of Education's website at www.ed.gov and getting him or her a copy of those official guidelines.
2: It's much better to be proactive and not wait for a problem to happen and then you're becoming reactive. But simply, maybe at the start of the school year, send this on to the teacher with a FYI. Thought you'd find this helpful in case these issues come up during the school year. I found this on the internet. Thought you'd like it. And then just give it to the teacher. More as a, I want to help you. And that way it may head off problems down the road.
1: Attorney Gibbs would agree and says parents should do all they can to defend their children's religious freedom in the public school system.
3: I would encourage them to get good information. Our ministry, for example, Christian Law Association, will counsel any Christian parent, pastor, or young person in the public school at no charge. This is a ministry, so they don't have to worry about the expense of it. But you need to know what your rights are, and then if they are being violated, you need to, with a good spirit, approach those and inform them indeed of the rights that you do have. And then hopefully it never comes to this, but if they continue to violate your rights, then you would have to explore what legal options may exist to force them to do the right thing. And I certainly think that Christians with a good spirit need to make sure that the young people in our public schools are treated fairly as our Constitution requires.
1: As our program comes to a close, we hope that you've been encouraged. It's our desire at ICR to show that the Bible can be trusted, both historically and scientifically, and to give facts that will build your faith. As Christians, we need to understand the scientific basis for our beliefs. We pray that this program will aid you in your discovery of science and the Bible. You know, most people aren't aware that today there are thousands of scientists that are convinced of the truth of biblical creation and not evolution. Our non-denominational ministry aims to restore and strengthen the Genesis foundations of the Christian faith. If you've enjoyed today's edition of Science, Scripture, and Salvation, a Creation Radio Journal, why not visit us on the web to find out more about the work of ICR? 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Science, Scripture, and Salvation, a Creation Radio Journal, is a production of ICR. For the Institute for Creation Research, I'm Chris O'Brien. Thanks for tuning in.

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1: 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We know this because without a steady and sufficient supply of water, we would soon die. True, our bodies can extract water from whatever food we eat, but here's an interesting fact. While most Americans are overweight, we are also severely dehydrated. 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And what do most Americans do when they're thirsty? They put the absolute wrong things into their bodies." 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To learn more about health from a biblical perspective, visit HeartWiseMinistries.org.
2: I'd like to think that one day, when we get to heaven, we're going to see a list of people. People like Jared and Susan, who were introduced to Jesus because of something we said. Or maybe it was as simple as a passing smile. But these people will look into their past and be able to say, "I'm here because of you." Recently, you may have heard that HeartWise Ministries has begun spreading the gospel to the young, the old, the sick, and the healthy. We want to take this type of medical programming to the non-believer and the person who has closed themselves off to traditional forms of outreach. 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That's heartwiseministries.org.

After serving 2 years of a 17-year sentence, Robert Stakowitz fled from a Georgia prison and spent the next 48 years on the run, settling in a small town in Connecticut, changing his name and living a quiet life until authorities caught up with him and arrested him on May 9, 2016. His lawyer said that when Georgia chose not to extradite him owing to his ill health, it was the first time in almost half a century that he could walk down the street without having to look over his shoulder. That's no way to live. If you're guilty before God, you don't have to hide your sin. God is gracious. Romans 5:20 said, "Where sin abounded, grace did much more abound." Don't ever think you can't be right with God. Take your sins to Him and believe that He forgives you and that He accepts you. You don't have to be a fugitive from God. John Bradshaw, It Is Written.

Your word is a lamp to my feet and a light for my path. How can a young man keep his way pure? By living according to your word. I have hidden your word in my heart, that I might not sin against you. God is light. In him

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0: 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I'm your HeartWise host, Charles Mills. Our guest today is a unique physician who comes at treating heart disease, and most any other diseases for that matter, from a very different perspective than most in his field. Don't be surprised if he prescribes Sabbath rest right along with Coumadin, or suggests a change in diet as a prescription for atherosclerosis. He believes that one of the most powerful yet overlooked textbooks for the healing arts is one that begins with Genesis and ends with Revelation. Dr. James Markham, founder and director of HeartWise Ministries, is with us today to talk about prescriptions, and not the kind you take to your favorite pharmacy. Dr. Markham, what do we need to know?
1: Well, Charles, I wanted to talk about biblical prescriptions for life. Well, you know, a lot of people go to the scriptures. There's many ways that we can worship our Creator.
0: Sure.
1: Some people worship out in nature. Some people worship by listening to other spiritual leaders. Some people worship by serving other people, and these are great ways to worship. But one of the best ways to worship is reading the Word of God. And it's when you read the Word of God, God connects with us, and He talks to us, and He expresses His desires, and He's able to enter our minds more effectively. But, you know, we look at the Word of God, and we realize, and I've read the Word of God, I realize it applies to much more than sometimes we even realize. And in health, I've realized that God has kept us in mind in regards to health. Mm-hmm. And that's why we started the series at HeartWise Ministries called Biblical Prescriptions for Life. Mm-hmm. And we want to invite all of our listeners to help us with this series. And what I ask for help is go to your Bible and see if you can find a biblical prescription for life. Mm-hmm. And if you can, go to our website, heartwiseministries.org, and let me know. Mm-hmm. So what a biblical prescription for life is, we read something in the scripture that might help our health. Then we prove the science behind it. And then we prove that the Bible is true. And I've never heard that any of these biblical prescriptions are not correct. Mm-hmm. And then we try to find ways that we can apply it to our life to change the chemistry of the entire body. Now, some things are very easy to do that make very much sense, like diet. We all know that eating certain foods, fruits, vegetables, nuts, and grains are very helpful.
0: Yes.
1: And then some things are not as obvious, yet God writes those biblical prescriptions for life. For instance, I had a question not too long ago that came into the website regarding osteoporosis. Mm-hmm. And that's a very fancy name for weak bones. Mm-hmm. And it's a big problem because a lot of elderly break their bones. You know, Charles, as we get older, everything in our body gets older, sometimes at different speeds. Mm-hmm. Sometimes the brain gets older first, sometimes the bones get older first, sometimes the heart, the blood vessels, but everything sort of ages in us. This process of aging called oxidation, the genetics change, the telomeres on the DNA shorten. So we start to age and get older, and the cells don't work as well. One of those is osteoporosis. The bones get older. They tend to break. They tend to hurt. Well, you know, our current treatment for that is a bunch of medicines that we use to strengthen the bones. Okay. And a bunch of supplements. But I said, well, this person asked, my bones seem so weak. The doctor says I've osteoporosis. What can I do to strengthen my bones? Okay. Well, one of the biblical prescriptions for life is found in the Old Testament. And that's where God talks about, through his prophets, about making bones strong. Well, what context was he talking about making bones strong? Well, it was one of these big creatures, these behemoths. And I like to think the behemoths, a lot of people think it was a big ox, you know, a big animal. Sure. That had strong bones, bones of steel. Well, we think nowadays, well, what animals have the strongest bones? Well, the cows, the behemoths. Another behemoth of our days is the elephant.
0: Yes.
1: Mr. Elephant, I've never seen him have a hip fracture or have broken bones when he gets old. So it only makes sense that a biblical prescription is look at creation. Yes. That God gave us and see what he's trying to teach us. Well, Mr. Behemoth found in the Old Testament, what did he do? Well, to have his strong bones, he walked around a lot. Mm-hmm. And we know that people that walk and move have the strongest bones. And nowadays, we're a sitting society and not a moving society. So just not moving makes our bones weaker than they would be if we did move. So the big animal moves around. So that's a biblical prescription for our bones. He gets out in the sunshine. Remember, he doesn't have a building cover him. So when he gets out in the sunshine, the behemoth gets vitamin D, which makes the bones stronger as well. And also, he eats lots of vegetables, lots of greens. In fact, Mr. Elephant eats about 300 pounds of greens a day. So he eats lots of greens. Wow. We know that greens have iron in it, calcium in it, the things that our bones need to be strong, Charles. He also, an elephant, drinks lots of water. So the behemoth in the Old Testament that had the strongest bones, if we looked at him, we would say, for osteoporosis, go outside, eat lots of greens, stay in the sunshine, and move around as much as you can. That will give you the strongest bones. So that is a biblical treatment for osteoporosis. So that's what biblical treatments are all about, Charles, is taking the scripture and finding a text and figuring it out how it would help you do better.
0: You know, in order to do that, Dr. Markham, we have to look at disease differently than we've been doing it. A lot of people today think, well, I have high cholesterol because I don't have enough statins in me.
1: That's right.
0: Or I have thin blood because I don't have the right kind of Coumadin working inside of me. We need to say, wait a minute, whoa, what brought us to that point? What are the conditions that made these symptoms appear, and go after those as opposed to the medicines to heal the symptoms of those diseases? Am I on the right track?
1: You are, Charles. So in our new series, what we're going to do is try to educate people on the biblical prescriptions for life, trying to show the science behind it. Like we know the science behind, like we talked about vitamin D and sunlight and moving. There's great science behind that, and try to get them how to apply those principles with God's help to their life, so they don't have to take a prescription pill or need a treatment that under our current system is not really working. So that's what this is all about, biblical prescriptions for life. And not only we're going to do this with 1 minute radio and television spots, we're creating a whole new Bible study series called Biblical Prescriptions for Life, where we gradually teach people how to introduce these principles into their lives, and realizing when they do, they're in the process of worshiping God, loving God, improving their health, coming into a greater relationship with Him, and God will open His eyes and provide healing in ways that we can't even imagine.
0: You know, even what you just said, as I was listening to you talk about the behemoths and the bones and whatnot, another Bible text popped into my mind. Let's see if this one works. It says that a merry heart doeth good like a medicine, but a haughty spirit drieth the bones. Is there a connection between the spirit and the bones?
1: Yes, I'm going to have to sign you up, Charles. yes, there is. And that is one of our biblical prescriptions for life.
0: Wow.
1: To be happy, to be laugh, to have mirth, to have merry. Because the science behind it, we know that people that are happy, people that are merry, make more of two chemicals. One is called endorphin. Okay, we've heard of that one. It's very, very good. The other one's called oxytocin, which is sometimes called the love chemical.
0: Yes.
1: That when you have a lot of love, we get a lot of oxytocin. Both of those help turn off the stress chemistry of the body, which is also very good. So both of these chemicals help the brain think better. It helps you feel better. It helps with depression. It helps with pain, being happy. And there's scientific studies that prove all of this. We also know that the converse that you read in that text, where someone's haughty and not feeling good, where they're angry, we know that that chemistry, if affects the body in the brain, it turns on chemicals that actually damage the body.

0: You are giving us many things to think about. We'll take a short break, and when we come back, let's talk about more. Let's see if we can find some more biblical prescriptions for life with Dr. James Markham, founder and director of Heartwise Ministries. So everybody stay right where you are. After a recent screening of the documentary film Plant Pure Nation, viewers offered these insights.
1: Just watched Plant Pure Nation. The movie was absolutely awesome. I heard about it in the paper. I'm really glad I came.
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3: I guess I didn't realize the lies that I've been told, because I thought, well, chicken's okay and fish is okay, but now I realize it's not really okay.
4: As a doctor, I recognize that I only got maybe big fat zero worth of nutrition education, and that's exactly what he talked about in the movie.
5: Really raises awareness on the way the diet is in America and how we've all grown up accustomed to more of a high fat diet.
6: If you have any health issues, try it and see what happens.
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7: I'd like to think that one day, when we get to heaven, we're going to see a list of people. People like Jared and Susan, who were introduced to Jesus because of something we said. Or maybe it was as simple as a passing smile. But these people will look into their past and be able to say, "I'm here because of you." Recently, you may have heard that Heartwise Ministries has begun spreading the gospel to the young, the old, the sick, and the healthy. 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That's heartwiseministries.org.
0: Welcome back to the program. I'm your host, Charles Mills. Our guest today, Dr. James Markham, founder and director of Heartwise Ministries. And we're looking into an unusual place to find help with our diseases, and that is God's Word, the Holy Bible. And we've already discovered that there are answers for thinning of the bones in the Bible. And let's look at some more. Dr. Markham, lead us here. You're starting a whole new series on this thing with a Bible study guides and videos and radio programs. What else can we look forward to?
8: There's a lot of good ones. And one of them comes from Psalm 66, verse 3, okay? Uh-huh. Then that text, it basically says, "Say to God, how awesome are your works?" Well, you say to yourself, well, what can that treat? How is that a biblical prescription by just saying, "How awesome are your works?" Well, Charles, have you ever been awed by a beautiful sunrise?
0: Absolutely, yeah.
8: Or a walk in the forest? Yes. Or I know you live in West Virginia, going outside in the snow when it's beautiful blue skies,
0: yes,
8: hearing
0: yes.
8: the crispiness of the snow beneath your feet on a beautiful, crispy day.
0: Yes.
8: Well, researchers at the University of California, Berkeley, a very well-known school, found that if you have been awed by a beautiful sunrise, they measured levels of an inflammatory protein called cytokines. Uh-huh. Those are things that actually damage the body. And they took 200 individuals, okay? And they found out that those who were having something like a sunset or something beautiful or something that said, "Wow, God, how awesome are your works?" They actually measured in their mouth the levels of cytokines, and those that had seen that had much less lower of that dangerous chemical in our body.
0: Wow.
8: So just by having that chemical lower in your body, that gives you the ability to boost the immune system. It can protect against heart disease, depression. It can help with autoimmune disease like lupus and rheumatoid arthritis and other chronic illnesses. Really, what it does is it lowers inflammation, these inflammatory proteins through our whole bodies, just by appreciating the awesomeness of God's creation. It's been proven. So that is another biblical prescription for life that you can use to treat yourself. It's just to say, "God, how awesome are your works?" Go outside and experience that through worship. A beautiful sunrise. You know, watch a bee.

0: pollinate a flower, the beautiful things that God has given us. And that's why when I make these biblical prescriptions for life, Charles, I plan to be outside. You know, if I went to God as a physician, do you think he would have his office in a room? I know. I think he would be out in creation. Absolutely. His office would be creation. You know, in fact, at creation week, he worked 6 days and he took the day off. And I'm sure they experienced the world. They didn't build a sterile building. They got out and saw the beauties of creation, the work that God had given to us, not only for us to appreciate, but also that beautiful work to heal our bodies, to know that we would have problems. God has given these things to make us better in numerous ways. And now we have the science to prove these. This is another biblical prescription for life that changes the chemistry of the entire body, not just one chemical pathway, and has no side effects that I know when we take that prescription from Psalm 66:3, saying to God, how awesome are your works?
1: You know, Dr. Markham, as I listen to you say this, I am thrilled with it. And I'm also thinking about perhaps there's a listener right now who lives in a tiny apartment in New York City or in some city someplace, and he or she can't get out. What can that person do to bring God's nature and awesomeness into his or her life?
0: Well, that's a great question. And hopefully, almost everyone now has a computer or cell phone, okay? If you have that technological advantage, there's tons of places you can go. In fact, in our website, we have a place where people could go and see beautiful things.
1: Yes.
0: There's many things you can just Google sunrise, and you can see beautiful sunrises on the computer. You can Google water. Yeah. I want to see the Pacific Ocean, and you can actually go there. You know, and even if you can't, what you can do is called bibliotherapy. That's reading therapy. Sometimes you can read a book and you can, in your mind, picture those beautiful things in your mind and almost take you to that place. Yes. And then you can put that place into the deep storage container of the brain called the hippocampus. And then whenever you need to pull that up, you can, if even if you can't go there personally, you can bring that beautiful situation up front. And then you can say, God, you're so awesome. I appreciate this sunrise that you gave me, that you showed me. Sometimes you have to be creative. And Charles, if you think about it, if you go back in your life, you have stored in your brain some awesome experiences that you've had. Just store them there. And then when you need to pull them up, say, God, I can't go outside right now. I don't have a computer. But in the past, you've stored some beautiful things in my software, my storage software in my hippocampus. I want to bring one of those up and create almost the same chemistry that you gave me then. I want to recreate that now in my mind. Create me a new brain, Lord. Help me to do that. And as you do that, you can experience some of the same benefits by just re-seeing that in your life. That's why some productive memories can be very helpful. But we also have to be careful about damaging memories because they can be harmful.
1: Yes, yes.

0: I like what you're saying here, and I can add this. I've taken your advice even before I heard you give it. I used to travel a lot. Sometimes I still do. And if I have to go to a city and stay for a few days working on a project or something, when I check into my motel room, I go immediately to the nearby store and I buy myself a plant with flowers on it.
1: Oh, yeah.
0: And I take that plant and I put it in my room right next to my bed. It's the first thing I see when I wake up in the morning. And I have that awesomeness sitting there in a pot right beside my bed so that I can say how awesome you are, God, in this beautiful plant, even in the midst of the sterile glass and concrete and steel environment of a city. That works for me, Dr. Markham.
1: Yes, and that's a biblical prescription for life, Charles. And remember, when we worship him through reading the Bible, when we worship him from saying how awesome is your creation, it all changes our chemistry. It changes the way we are. And it's just a wonderful thing that we make all of these experiences all about worshiping God at every juncture of our life. You know, God, how can I worship you in a hotel room? How can I worship you better? Yes, with that plant. How about open the window? Yes. How about some fresh air? Yes. There's just so many ways we can do that, Charles. And that's what biblical prescriptions for life is all about. Do we have time for another one?
0: We have time for one more. We have about 4 minutes. Go for it.
1: Okay. Well, this comes from 2 Kings 20, verses 17. And I want all of our listeners to look for them now. And this is Isaiah. He says, take a lump of figs, and he laid it on the boil, and he recovered. Mm-hmm. Well, that's another biblical prescription for life. Hmm. It was in a fig. Well, many plants have medicinal uses. And we know that figs help us with iron, so it can help treat anemia. A fig has calcium in it, so it helps with osteoporosis. It has potassium in it, and we know that foods with potassium helps lower our blood pressure. Of course, if you've ever had a fig, you know it also has a lot of fiber in it, uh-huh. which is cellulose.
0: Sure.
1: So figs can help as a laxative. The studies have shown that the milky sap has latex, and that latex actually helps fight warts and works as an antiviral on skin. Mm. We know that the leaf of a fig helps with eczema and psoriasis. We also know that figs help insulin in our body work more efficiently. So figs, eating figs can help also diabetics. Mm. So the point is there's lots of plants out there that have medicinal uses that God has given us in nature, whether we understand it or not. And we're learning more and more about things like ginger, which helps inflammation, curcumin, which has anti-cancer, and all of these are biblical prescriptions for life. God, in his creation, has given us lots of things, lots of chemicals and plants that can keep us strong and well. As we learn more about them, we're now proving the science as how we can use them. Now, plants aren't for everything, but there are many things that can be very helpful.
0: Sure.
1: So if I had some constipation, if I had some problems with maybe iron deficiency anemia or calcium or blood pressure being high, I would say, hey, why don't you try eating more figs if you like them? There certainly has many disease-fighting properties. And it's interesting about when God gives us something like a plant, it treats the entire chemistry and just not one chemical pathway.
0: Wow.
1: So that's another biblical prescription for life, 2 Kings 20, verse 17.
0: You know, I like what Michael Greger, we've had him on the program many times.
1: Yeah.
0: I like what Michael Greger says about oatmeal. He says, oatmeal is very good for healing problems with your skin. Can you imagine what eating oatmeal can do to the inside of you? You have that healing power coursing all the way through your digestive tract from your mouth to the other end, healing as it goes. So that is a beautiful example of food bringing healing to the inside of your body where you can't even reach.
1: And so keep an eye on this from HeartWise, these biblical prescriptions for life, as well as our new Bible study series called Biblical Prescriptions for Life, Charles. Mm-hmm. And we want to thank you for being one of the writers on that series.
0: Yes.
1: We're hoping to get this in people's hands all around the world so people can take this into their homes and churches and develop relationships with people and get them back to a different type of healing. You know, there's a place for modern medicine, but let's try to get back to God's form of healing because you really can't improve on that, Charles.
0: Amen to that. Amen. www.heartwiseministries.org is the website for information on this project and many others. Right there, you'll find lots of good stuff. 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Dr. Markham, always a pleasure to have you on the show. 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
1: My pleasure, Charles.
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seems to me that for as long as I can remember, I've always loved to sing. And I remember when I was a kid in Hawaii, I used to climb to the top of the tallest mango tree in our yard. I could see way out to the ocean from up there, and I'd sing. At the top of my voice, swaying in the trade winds, in those top branches of the mango tree, I'd sing. Nowadays, there are times when I really don't feel like singing much on the outside. But I've still got a song way down on the inside that just won't quit. Because Jesus brought this song to me when I was just a boy, back there in Hawaii, singing in the mango trees. And to those who will follow him, Jesus gives a song way down on the inside that'll go on forever, no matter what.

After serving 2 years of a 17-year sentence, Robert Stakowitz fled from a Georgia prison and spent the next 48 years on the run, settling in a small town in Connecticut, changing his name and living a quiet life until authorities caught up with him and arrested him on May 9, 2016. His lawyer said that when Georgia chose not to extradite him owing to his ill health, it was the first time in almost half a century that he could walk down the street without having to look over his shoulder. That's no way to live. If you're guilty before God, you don't have to hide your sin. God is gracious. Romans 5:20 said, "Where sin abounded, grace did much more abound." Don't ever think you can't be right with God. Take your sins to Him and believe that He forgives you and that He accepts you. You don't have to be a fugitive from God. John Bradshaw, It Is Written.

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Jesus rescued me out of the most painful situation I've ever faced. My life had become so desperate that I eventually turned to prostitution in order to make a living. But it wasn't long until I'd been caught and dragged out into the street to be stoned for my crime. I felt so dirty and terrified sitting there in the dust as the religious people crowded around with their stones and vicious words. When suddenly, I felt the shadow of a man cover me, and I looked up to see a smile full of compassion and love. He took me by the hand and shouted at the crowd, "If there's anyone here who has never made a mistake, then let him cast the first stone at her." One by one, the crowd disappeared as he stood there with me and shared my embarrassment.

0: Welcome to today's reading from the Bible, the Word of God. 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
1: Psalm 97. The Lord reigns. Let the earth rejoice. Let the multitude of isles be glad. Clouds and darkness surround him. Righteousness and justice are the foundation of his throne. A fire goes before him and burns up his enemies round about. His lightnings light the world. The earth sees and trembles. The mountains melt like wax at the presence of the Lord, at the presence of the Lord of the whole earth. The heavens declare his righteousness, and all the people see his glory. Let all be put to shame who serve carved images, who boast of idols. Worship him, all you gods. Zion hears and is glad, and the daughters of Judah rejoice because of your judgments, O Lord. For you, Lord, are most high above all the earth. You are exalted far above all gods. You who love the Lord hate evil. He preserves the souls of his saints. He delivers them out of the hand of the wicked. Light is sown for the righteous, and gladness for the upright in heart. Rejoice in the Lord, you righteous, and give thanks at the remembrance of his holy name.
0: That's our Bible reading from the Old Testament for today. Now from the New Testament.
1: The first epistle of Paul to the Corinthians, chapter 10. Moreover, brethren, I do not want you to be unaware that all our fathers were under the cloud, all passed through the sea. All were baptized into Moses in the cloud and in the sea. All ate the same spiritual food, and all drank the same spiritual drink, for they drank of that spiritual rock that followed them, and that rock was Christ. But with most of them God was not well pleased, for their bodies were scattered in the wilderness. Now these things became our examples, to the intent that we should not lust after evil things as they also lusted, and do not become idolaters as were some of them. As it is written, the people sat down to eat and drink and rose up to play. Nor let us commit sexual immorality, as some of them did, and in one day 23,000 fell. Nor let us tempt Christ, as some of them also tempted, and were destroyed by serpents. Nor complain, as some of them also complained, and were destroyed by the destroyer. Now all these things happened to them as examples, and they were written for our admonition, upon whom the ends of the ages have come. Therefore let him who thinks he stands take heed lest he fall. No temptation has overtaken you except such as is common to man. But God is faithful, who will not allow you to be tempted beyond what you are able, but with the temptation will also make the way of escape, that you may be able to bear it. Therefore, my beloved, flee from idolatry. I speak as to wise men. Judge for yourselves what I say. The cup of blessing which we bless, is it not the communion of the blood of Christ? The bread which we break, is it not the communion of the body of Christ? For we, though many, are one bread and one body. For we all partake of that one bread. Observe Israel after the flesh. Are not those who eat of the sacrifices partakers of the altar? What am I saying then? That an idol is anything? Or what is offered to idols is anything? Rather, that the things which the Gentiles sacrifice, they sacrifice to demons, and not to God. And I do not want you to have fellowship with demons. You cannot drink the cup of the Lord and the cup of demons. You cannot partake of the Lord's table and of the table of demons. Or do we provoke the Lord to jealousy? Are we stronger than he? All things are lawful for me, but not all things are helpful. All things are lawful for me, but not all things edify. Let no one seek his own, but each one the other's well-being. Eat whatever is sold in the meat market, asking no questions for conscience' sake. For the earth is the Lord's and all its fullness.
2: If any of those who do not believe invites you to dinner and you desire to go, eat whatever is set before you, asking no question for conscience' sake.
1: But if anyone says to you, this was offered to idols, do not eat it, for the sake of the one who told you, and for conscience' sake, for the earth is the Lord's and all its fullness. Conscience, I say, not your own, but that of the other. For why is my liberty judged by another man's conscience? But if I partake with thanks, why am I evil spoken of for the food over which I give thanks? Therefore, whether you eat or drink, or whatever you do, do all to the glory of God. give no offense, either to the Jews, or to the Greeks, or to the Church of God, just as I also please all men in all things, not seeking my own profit, but the profit of many, that they may be saved.

You've been listening to the Word of God, today's reading of a section of the Holy Scriptures. All 66 books of Scripture are given by inspiration of God and are profitable for doctrine, for reproof, for correction, for instruction in righteousness, that the man of God may be perfect, thoroughly furnished unto all good works. 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

After serving 2 years of a 17-year sentence, Robert Stakowitz fled from a Georgia prison and spent the next 48 years on the run, settling in a small town in Connecticut, changing his name and living a quiet life until authorities caught up with him and arrested him on May 9, 2016. His lawyer said that when Georgia chose not to extradite him owing to his ill health, it was the first time in almost half a century that he could walk down the street without having to look over his shoulder. That's no way to live. If you're guilty before God, you don't have to hide your sin. God is gracious. Romans 5:20 said, "Where sin abounded, grace did much more abound." Don't ever think you can't be right with God. Take your sins to Him and believe that He forgives you and that He accepts you. You don't have to be a fugitive from God. John Bradshaw, It Is Written.

Programs of hope, inspiration, and gentle, beautiful music. Round the clock. 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

0: Here now is H.M.S. Richards, the voice of prophecy speaker. His subject, just one question, please.
1: How many times I've heard people say that, just one question, please. Of course, it's not the last one. To the person asking it, it seems so important that he just must ask it, and ask it right now. Well, here's one such question. Do you believe that all the people who are saved in God's kingdom must have all the light and accept all the truth you teach? No dodging now. What do you think and teach about this? Answer. Well, the answer's plain and unqualified, no. Otherwise, how could Jesus say that Abraham, Isaac, and Jacob will be in the kingdom of God? Luke 13:28. These three patriarchs of old never saw the New Testament, therefore did not have much of the light and truth that we have today. But they walked in the light they had. Of Abraham, it is written in Genesis 26:5, Abraham obeyed my voice and kept my charge, my commandments, my statutes, and my laws. The great question that faces all of us, and has faced all men always, is this: how do we treat the light we have? We read in James 4:17, to him that knoweth to do good and doeth it not, to him it is sin. Those who live in lands where the Bible is offered for sale everywhere, a land in which church spires point heavenward, will have little excuse if they do not follow the light. Is it not written in 1 John 1:7, if we walk in the light as he is in the light, we have fellowship one with another, and the blood of Jesus Christ, his Son, cleanseth us from all sin. The big question with which we come face to face is not so much how other people will be saved as how we will be saved. Let us be certain that we ourselves walk in the light which by God's grace has come to us. Dear voice of prophecy, can you give me a list of references where I can find some good Bible stories to read to my children? Indeed, we can. Get your pencil. We'll give you several right now. Here they are. A bush that would not burn, Exodus 3rd chapter. Bread from heaven, Exodus 16. A spring that never ran dry, Exodus 17. God's handwriting, Exodus 20. When the walls came tumbling down, Joshua 6. Birds that helped God, 1 Kings 17. A king's wonderful dream, Daniel's 2nd chapter. There are many other stories in the Bible. Why not get some good book on Bible stories for children, such as Best Stories from the Best Book by White, or The Bible Story by Arthur Maxwell, affectionately known to millions as Uncle Arthur. A good book of Bible stories in simplified language, well illustrated, may mean everything to a growing child. Question, do you think it does any good to pray for other people? Or should we not just pray for ourselves? In answer, we have an apostolic command to pray for others. Here it is in James 5:16. Pray one for another. The effectual fervent prayer of a righteous man availeth much. Dear sir, our minister isn't much of a preacher. Do you think it would be unchristian for us to get a petition for a change? Well, why not try prayer first? Here's a good text on the subject, 2 Thessalonians 3:1. Finally, brethren, pray for us, that the word of the Lord may have free course and be glorified, even as it is with you. Remember, it was a great preacher, the Apostle Paul, who said this. Yet he needed the prayers of the believers. A praying church usually makes a successful preacher. Almost any little preacher, supported by the united prayers of his church members, day in and day out, beseeching God to make him valiant, skillful, powerful, and full of the Holy Spirit, can be changed into a mighty preacher. Why not try that first? Why not get out a petition to God first and see what happens? Then there are many who ought to be out preaching the gospel with power who are not doing so, but who could really be prayed into the field. Remember what Jesus said to his disciples, "The harvest truly is plenteous, but the laborers are few. Pray ye therefore the Lord of the harvest, that he will send forth laborers into his harvest." You'll find those words in Matthew 9:37 and 38. Let us pray some of these gifted men out into the field where they belong. Well, here's someone who's discouraged. Listen to this question. "Dear radio preacher, sometimes it seems to me that my life has been useless. I'm a Christian and love the Lord, but I live in an isolated place. I can't preach. I can't teach. I'm so poor that I have very little to give to the work of God. What can I do for Christ?" Well, you can live for him. That's the first thing. The Scripture doesn't say, "You are my lawyers, but you are my witnesses, saith the Lord." Isaiah 43:10. Not only by a public profession of our faith, but in a quiet, simple, earnest, honest, faithful Christian life, we bear our witness. Our lives are open books for all to read. They become a witness, a testimony, a confession of our faith. Jesus said, "Whosoever therefore that shall confess me before man, him will I confess also before my Father which is in heaven." Matthew 10:32. Remember this, the greatest argument for Christianity is a consistent, earnest Christian life, and oh, how we do need them. And it's an argument no infidel on earth can successfully overthrow. So, my friend, be of good courage. You are working for Christ right where you are if you're living for him, a consecrated life. So keep looking up and go forward in faith. Question, why should you Christians be so careful about keeping the Sabbath day? Don't you know that Jesus himself said that if your donkey falls into a pit on the Sabbath day, you are to pull him out? Yes, Jesus did say that. And you will find it recorded in Luke 14, verse 5. "But if I had a donkey that fell into the same pit every Sabbath, I'm quite sure that I would either fill up the pit or get a new donkey." What do you think about it? Question, how can you, as a Christian minister, teach that other human beings are now being punished in hellfire for their sins? Wouldn't that theory, if true, make God a respecter of persons? For some would suffer thousands of years longer than others. Well, I do not believe that the Bible teaches such a doctrine. In fact, it's plainly written in 2 Peter 2:9, "The Lord knoweth how to deliver the godly out of temptations." And we're glad of that. And, here's something else he knows, "and to reserve the unjust unto the day of judgment to be punished." Now, whatever that punishment is, it comes at the day of judgment, not now. So all will receive it at the same time. They are reserved unto the day of judgment to be punished. And in just a few verses before this, the apostle tells us that the destruction of Sodom and Gomorrah, those two wicked cities, which were overthrown and turned to ashes, are an example of what God will do to the ungodly. The destruction of Sodom and Gomorrah was complete. They were turned into ashes by eternal fire, as we read in Jude, the 7th verse. And this is given as an example of the fate of the world. Dear sir, why don't you say something about good health? Health of the body as well as health of the soul. Fact is, we've spoken about this again and again. And now today we will say something about it yet again. We advise every listener to study the matter of diet and learn what is best food for himself, leaving off all hurtful materials and poisons. We believe it's best to have nothing to do with tobacco, liquor, or even coffee and tea, or any other beverage that contains drug stimulants. Proper rest and exercise and clothing are important too. And there's something else that may be even more important for good health, and that's this, good thinking. In a book entitled The Ministry of Healing, page 251, I find these words, "Nothing tends more to promote health of body and of soul than does a spirit of gratitude and praise. It's a positive duty to resist melancholy, discontented thoughts and feelings, as much a duty as it is to pray. Now, that's a strong statement, but I believe it's true. Let's put it this way. Eat right, drink right, dress right, rest right, work right, but above all, think right. Whether therefore ye eat or drink or whatsoever ye do, said the Apostle Paul, do all to the glory of God. 1 Corinthians 10:31. The God who created man's spirit, soul, and body certainly

Are you searching for answers to life's toughest questions? Answers to help you make sense of the chaos in today's world? Answers to the deepest questions in life, like, where is God when we suffer? The stories of pain and suffering in this world surround us at every turn. There's a world of hurt, and maybe you're wondering, does God see it all? We hear the stories on the radio, and we watch the images splashed across the nightly news. So where is God in the midst of this pain? And in this world of pain, is there really a chance for true happiness in this life? Life's daily challenges can be overwhelming, and sometimes even the things that once made us happy begin to seem empty. Is it really possible to have a happy, contented life amidst the chaos? Well, if you're searching for answers to these and other of life's biggest questions, we are here to help. 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
1: It's that time of year again when young people leave summer vacation behind and head back to school. But does attending public school mean you have to leave your faith at home? Absolutely not. And we'll tell you why. Just stay tuned.
2: Students have the right to express their faith in their homework, in their artwork, in their oral presentations.
1: This is Science, Scripture, and Salvation, a Creation Radio Journal. I'm Chris O'Brien with the Institute for Creation Research. As our young people head back to school this fall, parents, students, and teachers need to be aware of the legal rights of students concerning their faith. Although Darwinism may still rule the science classroom, students still have the right to express their faith while at school. Please be seated for the next 15 minutes as we discuss the religious freedom that Christian students have in the public schools but may not be aware of. Plus, we'll talk about the best way to exercise these rights and what to do when they're violated. David Gibbs III is an attorney with the Christian Law Association, a ministry in Florida that defends Christian liberties nationwide. He says most people are unaware of the religious freedom students are afforded in the public schools.
3: Tragically, there's this mistaken notion that the separation of church and state, and that gets bantied about and almost thrown out like a concept, totally prohibits anything Christian, anything biblical, any witness in the public schools. And nothing could be further from the truth.
1: Dr. Robert Simons is president of Citizens for Excellence in Education, a ministry of helps for those in the public school arena. He says students' freedom of religious expression is a constitutional right.
4: As far as students' rights, the legal rights of Christian students, in the Tinker versus Des Moines Independent Community School District, the Supreme Court declared it can hardly be argued either students or teachers shed their constitutional rights at the schoolhouse gate. So the court stated that student expression is protected as long as, one, it does not disrupt the orderly operation of the school, two, it does not violate the rights of other students. So those are very critical court decisions because it opens up the right of students, Christian students, to especially to do things that constantly the schools are saying are unconstitutional.
1: Attorney Gibbs.
3: What the law, what the cases have clearly said is that, number one, Christian young people, people of faith in the public schools do not have to leave their Christianity on the schoolhouse steps. That when they go into the public schools, all of their religious liberty rights, all of their free speech rights, all their free association rights are attached. And that if a school does anything to violate these rights, they could literally be subject to a lawsuit or money damages or be told by a court to stop, and they have to honor the religious rights of the student.
1: So what are some of these rights Christian students can exercise while attending public school? Attorney Gibbs.
3: A basic concept to understand is fairness and equality. If any other group gets to do it, if any other student gets to do it, then the Christian should be treated fairly. So, for example, if they allow after-school clubs for musicians or after-school clubs for sports teams or others, they have to allow after-school clubs for children of faith, kids that want to pray, kids that want to study the Bible. So fairness and equality across the board.
1: Another important right that parents and students have is having the choice to opt out or be exempt from classes or activities that violate their beliefs and convictions.
3: For example, if a school is going to take an aggressive posture on a pro-homosexual training program for their young people, Christian parents and Christian students can say, you know what, this violates my faith and I would like to opt out of these classes. And there is a requirement in the law that the students not be subjected to things that clearly violate their faith.
1: But what happens in science class when evolution is being presented as solid fact? Do students who believe in creation have a right to disagree with what's being taught?
3: Certainly, as it pertains to the evolution-creation debate, Christian young people have the opportunity in the classroom to voice their beliefs. And we greatly encourage parents and young people to make sure that both sides are heard. So when you're in a science classroom, with respect and with appropriate deference, certainly only when it's open for students to participate, But feel free to share your viewpoint, what your pastor believes, what you believe in, and why you think that scientifically creationism is a stronger model for your classmates to consider. And that in the name of academic freedom, and certainly in the name of religious freedom, the young people should be able to freely share their viewpoints as it pertains to their belief in creationism, to an intelligent design by a creator God of the universe in which we live.
1: Dr. Simons agrees that students in public schools have the liberty of expressing their belief in creation.
4: They also have, Christian students, the right to identify what they believe in, such as believing in God, serving Christ, through signs on campus, through symbols they might wear, through Christian t-shirts that might say things like, "Who created you?" or "God created you," or whatever way they would like to express their belief in the creation.
1: So what about personal evangelism? Are students allowed to share their faith or witness on public school property? Dr. Simons.
4: Freedom of speech is a fundamental right, and it's mandated in the Constitution, and it does not exclude the public school. Then students have the right, too, to distribute their own religious literature on campus. It may not be restricted simply because it's a religious piece of literature. So students have all those rights, and they have the right to pray on campus. Students may pray either alone or with others, so long as it doesn't interrupt school activities or they're not forcing it upon other students. So those are rights that are very important to understand because these rights are all misunderstood.
1: Attorney Gibbs reminds students that even with these rights, school rules must be followed.
3: We all understand that in school, students have to obey the teachers and do what's correct. And certainly if a teacher says to a class to be quiet, if a student were to stand up and speak up, they could be disciplined, whether it's religious speech or any other speech, for disobeying the rules. But what the young people in the public schools need to understand is they have, during their free time, during any time where it's not in any way creating a disturbance in class, they have the opportunity to invite their classmates to church. They have the ability to read their Bible. They have the ability to hand out gospel tracts. A young person in the public school can be a missionary. They can lead other children to Jesus Christ in the hallway if those opportunities present.
1: Eric Buer is president of Gateways to Better Education, a ministry which supports Christians involved in the public school system. He says students are also allowed religious liberty in their schoolwork.
5: Students have the right to express their faith in their homework, in their artwork, in their oral presentations.
1: Dr. Simons.
4: The students have a right to do research papers on who is Jesus Christ, for instance, or what is salvation, or any other Christian theme that they may want, you know, to follow. They can make speeches and mention the name of God, the name of Christ, and their belief in the sanctity of human life or other things that they believe in.
1: However, many of these rights are continually being violated. Eric Buer.
5: We've had an incident come up, for instance, where the children were told, "Bring your favorite holiday book into the class and I'll read it to the class," the teacher said. Little girl brought the Bible in, wanted the Christmas story read, and the teacher said, "Oh no, take that home, can't read the Bible here." Had another incident where the assignment was, "Write a story about one of your favorite heroes," and a little boy wanted to write about Jesus. "Oh no, pick another hero." These things are clearly violations of the students' civil liberties.
1: Dr. Simons.
4: Every year you see lawsuits having to be filed just to allow a Christian student who may be chosen as a valedictorian to give a speech at graduation, and just because he or she wants to leave a testimony in their speech, they can talk about what they particularly believe in their speech. But yet every year you hear challenges. If they know beforehand what the speech is, and most of them demand reading it, then they won't allow that student to give their speech. And so those are things that are just terrible, unconstitutional things the schools do to students.
1: If the Constitution of the United States gives citizens religious liberty, and the U.S. Supreme Court has ruled in favor of religious freedom for students, why are these rights constantly trampled by the public school system? Eric Buer says it boils down to teachers not being taught about students' rights and freedoms.
5: The problem is, teachers just don't know. And they live under the assumption that somehow they are the guardians of the First Amendment, and if they allow little Johnny to talk about Jesus in a show-and-tell presentation, that all of democracy will come crashing down. And really what they need to understand is that, no, the sun will come up tomorrow, and it will be okay. And in fact, this is all within constitutional guidelines as outlined by the Department of Education.
1: It's interesting to note that the United States government is involved in trying to help parents, educators, and students understand about religious freedom on campus.
5: The U.S. Department of Education has put out guidelines on students' religious liberties. And actually, these originated under the Clinton administration. So this is not a left or right or liberal or conservative issue. Under President Clinton, then Secretary Richard Riley issued guidelines explaining students' religious liberties. Those have been updated now under the Bush administration. And in 2003, under Rod Page, Secretary of Education then, they reissued those guidelines explaining to school officials what students' religious liberties are. And in fact, Mr. Page urged schools to distribute these guidelines to administrators, to parents, to teachers, and to students, and to discuss these in class. Unfortunately, I have yet to find a school district that has actually acted on that.
1: However, you can help your child's teacher by going to the Department of Education's website at www.ed.gov and getting him or her a copy of those official guidelines.
5: It's much better to be proactive and not wait for a problem to happen and then you're becoming reactive, but simply maybe at the start of the school year, send this on to the teacher with a FYI. I thought you'd find this helpful in case these issues come up during the school year. I found this on the internet, thought you'd like it, and then just give it to the teacher. More as a, I want to help you, and that way it may head off problems down the road.
1: Attorney Gibbs would agree and says parents should do all they can to defend their children's religious freedom in the public school system.
3: I would encourage them to get good information. Our ministry, for example, Christian Law Association, will counsel any Christian parent, pastor, or young person in the public school at no charge. This is a ministry, so they don't have to worry about the expense of it. But you need to know what your rights are, and then if they are being violated, you need to, with a good spirit, approach those and inform them indeed of the rights that you do have. And then hopefully it never comes to this, but if they continue to violate your rights, then you would have to explore what legal options may exist to force them to do the right thing. And I certainly think that Christians with a good spirit need to make sure that the young people in our public schools are treated fairly as our Constitution requires.
1: As our program comes to a close, we hope that you've been encouraged. It's our desire at ICR to show that the Bible can be trusted, both historically and scientifically, and to give facts that will build your faith. As Christians, we need to understand the scientific basis for our beliefs. We pray that this program will aid you in your discovery of science and the Bible. You know, most people aren't aware that today there are thousands of scientists that are convinced of the truth of biblical creation and not evolution. Our non-denominational ministry aims to restore and strengthen the Genesis foundations of the Christian faith. If you've enjoyed today's edition of Science, Scripture, and Salvation, a Creation Radio Journal, why not visit us on the web to find out more about the work of ICR? 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Again, www.icr.org. Science, Scripture, and Salvation, a Creation Radio Journal, is a production of ICR. For the Institute for Creation Research, I'm Chris O'Brien. Thanks for tuning in.

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0: Hello again. Welcome to A Journey to a Full Life with Dr. Maria Esther Roybal-Hazen, Dr. Esther for short. I'm Ron Myers, and hello.
1: Hello. How are you?
0: I'm just bright as can be today, just feeling all the sunshine. Just doesn't matter if it's cloudy, I'm still feeling sunny and bright.
1: Hello, everyone. How are you today? Whether you're there sitting by yourself or you're driving in your car, wherever you are, how are you today? And I'm glad to be with you.
0: Sunshine. I never get enough. Huh? I wish we were in Florida or the south coast of France, wherever we could be this time of the day. But sometimes it's pretty dark and cloudy. How do we maintain enough sunshine to keep good and healthy?
1: If you go outside on a cloudy day, you still have a lot more light than what you have artificially inside a room. Yes. These light rays penetrate even through the clouds.
0: Through your clothes, to your skin?
1: Yes, they do. And in fact, when you get too much sunlight, you know, and you're continually exposed, if you work outdoors, yes, you need protection. And they do make clothing now that does protect you against the sunlight.
0: Now, last time we talked about the circadian rhythm, is that the right word?
1: Yes.
0: For how the sunshine makes our bodies function a little better, melatonin and things like that. What are we talking about today?
1: Today, we are going to talk about another very important element in our body that is affected by the sunlight. Isn't it interesting that in the very, very beginning, when God began creating the world, which was there, and it was dark and void, the first thing that he said, let there be light. Yes.
0: Bing.
1: Yes. And many people wonder, what was that light? Because the sun wasn't put there to affect the earth until
0: the fourth day.
1: Exactly.
0: So how did the plants survive?
1: Well, they didn't have very long to survive, just 24 hours. But what I want to point out is that God is light. He is the light of the universe. He is the light of the world. He is the light of our souls.
0: In him is light and there is no darkness at all, it says.
1: Yes, in his presence. But he made sure that we had the sun. And so light is very, very important to us. As important as having God's presence and his influence and his effect on our spirit. So what is light? What does the sunlight do? With the sunlight, your body makes vitamin what, Ron?
0: D.
1: Very
0: sunshine,
1: good.
0: Vitamin D, that's it.
1: Congratulations. Yes, you all should know that. And there are many forms of vitamin D. And you can take it. You can go into the supermarket and buy it over the counter and buy it and take it. And you can eat it in foods. But the best kind is the one that your body is designed to make. And here's how it goes. Now, I'm not going to give you a whole big, long biochemical lecture.
0: No formulas today, eh?
1: Well, just a little bit. Just a little bit. I can't help it. Or at least the long, long names of some of these forms of vitamins. But when you go out in the sunlight, and let's just say, you know, just for 20 minutes, half an hour a day with light clothing, so that you can, you know, absorb some of the sunlight, what happens is that we are like plants. We have a process in our bodies called photosynthesis.
0: Photosynthesis?
1: Yes.
0: I thought that's what the tree leaves did.
1: Yes, that's what the plants do.
0: I mean, I synthesize too?
1: Yes. With light, we make. Synthesis means to make. Uh-huh. And photo means light. So with the light, we make. And yes, what we make is we make vitamin D. Hmm. The body begins initially to make right away let me just give you the long name of this vitamin. And it is 1,25-dehydroxyvitamin D. But the ultimate form that the body finally makes and puts into our bloodstream, I'll just shorten it, vitamin D3. It goes to several forms. Now, why do we need this vitamin D? Ultimately, It's not the vitamin D that we need so much in the body, is that the role of vitamin D is to maintain the right levels of calcium and phosphorus in the body. That's what it's for. It's like a little key. It makes sure that we have the right amount of those minerals in our bloodstream. And why do we need those? Ask any child, why do you need vitamin D? And they'll say, for your bones, to have good, strong bones. Yes, it's so that the calcium that we are able to absorb will give us good, strong bones. But there are many, many other functions that are important. Ultimately, it affects our metabolism. People with low amounts of vitamin D are very susceptible to developing type 2 diabetes. Mm-hmm. And the vitamin is also very, very important, the vitamin D that we make through the sunlight. The smooth muscles in our intestines and in our veins function, work properly. There are just so many, many functions in our body that depend on this, that when we don't go and get that sunlight, when we don't make our very, very own vitamin D, we suffer from these things.
0: Mm-hmm. So we need to get out every day in the sunshine. Any kind of outdoor light during the daytime,
1: yes,
0: really important to our good,
1: yes,
0: health.
1: To just think that, you know, with half an hour, you can get enough sunlight. You can absorb, you can make enough units of vitamin D. You know, I wish people could call us in. But anyway.
0: We'll do that eventually.
1: one of these days. But you might be thinking, do tanned people absorb sunlight the same as white people? Do dark-skinned people absorb sunlight the same as fair-skinned people? And the answer is no, of course not.
0: That sounds racially prejudiced.
1: It is skin color prejudice. It is skin color prejudice because the dark skin has more melanin. And yes, it does ward off, it does screen some of the ultraviolet rays some. But the point that I want to make is that if you are a dark-skinned person or, you know, very, very tanned, you're in half an hour out in the sun, you're going to pick up about 8,000 to 10,000 international units. You're going to synthesize in half an hour that many units of vitamin D that eventually your body will change into the one that the bloodstream needs. Now, a fair person, somebody that's not tan, that is white, they're going to go and make about 50,000 international units.
0: So the white people have the advantage on this one.
1: They will absorb. They
0: faster.
1: Will absorb more, yes.
0: We don't need as much sunshine. It just takes more to penetrate a dark, reflective skin. So
1: yes, exactly.
0: So if you're darker, then you need to get out a little bit more than everybody else.
1: If you're darker, you can be out a little bit more out in the sun. Now, the question that I wish somebody would ask me is, isn't sunlight bad?
0: Got a question for you, Dr.
1: Okay.
0: Esther.
1: But
0: isn't sunshine bad for you? Isn't that bad for your skin? I hear it causes all kinds of cancers, skin cancer.
1: Yes. An excess, too much ultraviolet rays will be detrimental to your skin. And I think that a lot of the focus that has been on the cancerous effects cloud, it makes us ignore the benefits. Mm-hmm. You know, I remember when I was a kid, I used to see people out on the beach because I grew up in United States in
0: sunny Southern
1: Los Angeles, California.
0: California,
1: uh-huh. Yes. And I used to go to Santa Monica Beach, and I used to observe people put on the copper tan oils and really fry themselves all day out in the beach. Yes, they knew that sunlight was good, but that's an overkill. And yes, your body's not going to be able to make enough melanin to protect you.
0: Well, everybody knows as you go out in the spring, you start to get outside a little bit more. Yes. And you go out a little bit the first day and a little bit more the next day. You know, you kind of work up to it so you get a nice tan on there. And then you can be outside longer.
1: A little longer. Mm-hmm. But it's fine to go out, wear a sunscreen, wear light-colored clothing, and, you know, light fabrics. And the sunlight will penetrate through your clothing. And, you know, you will absorb some in, you know, through your face, through your arms. And you're only going to need about, you know, 20 to 30 minutes.
0: You're talking about need. We're talking about how much can I tolerate. And let me get back to the question of suntan lotions, sunscreens, you call
1: yes.
0: them. Are they all the same?
1: No, they're not.
0: What do I look for? What's a good one?
1: Well, what I recommend to parents and children and what I use all the time is 100 SP.
0: 100.
1: Yes, and
0: that should be marked on the label on the package.
1: Yes, mm-hmm. yes, it is. Of course, there are some sun protectors that are going to wash off with your sweat, that are going to wash off if you're swimming in the water. And, you know, some of them are just oils and they mostly just condition your skin. But the one that I'm talking about is white and thick, and it's actually hard. A little hard to smear over your skin because it is white and thick. And in a few moments, all that whiteness disappears, but it does provide a nice protective layer.
0: And honest Injun, it really does protect you.
1: Yes, it does.
0: You're probably not going to get skin cancer if you put that on faithfully.
1: If you're going to be out, you know, a long time in the sun, hours, yes, you do need a
0: put
1: sun
0: on your
1: protector.
0: Nose, your cheeks, your arms.
1: Yes, so you were
0: like that.
1: Asking, you know, how long to be in the sun.
0: Yes, what's the maximum?
1: Well, the maximum, you know, that you're well protected. You can be all day out in the sun as long as you are well protected. But, you know, without protection, if you can tolerate the heat, you're fine for half an hour.
0: I noticed that our Muslim friends, they wear these, you know, the ladies in particular, they wear this garb, you know, in the middle of summer, they're dressed, could be all in black, sometimes all in white. And you think they probably get enough sunshine even through the garb?
1: If you've noticed that some of them are dark, but most of them, and the men wear light.
0: Yes.
1: And no, it doesn't mean that they have layers and layers underneath. And so, yes, they do get ultraviolet rays through their clothing. You know, a lot of them, they wear organic fabrics, you know, made out of cotton or,
0: wool.
1: You know, some.
0: Mm-hmm. Mm-hmm. But they have these head covers so that, you know, even around their neck and places like that, they're pretty well mm-hmm. covered. Or our friends from the South, they'll wear a hat. Friends from Texas, they wear the big 10-gallon hat that's got a big visor on it. That protects too a little bit, doesn't
1: yes,
0: it?
1: Yes, it does. Mm-hmm. So my recommendation is that you get out, walk in the daylight. You don't. It doesn't have to be the hot, hot sun, but in the daylight, even if it's cloudy, you know, get out there and you're going to get plenty of ultraviolet rays to make the vitamin that you need. So for half an hour of walking out in the sunlight, you're going to feel good. It's going to help you sleep well at night. It's going to regulate your circadian diurnal cycle. And you're going to feel happier and more energetic.
0: Promise.
1: Oh, yes.
0: Thank you, Dr. Esther. We've learned a lot today. Next time on Journey to a Full Life, we'll talk about temperance, self-control. What's that got to do with good health? We'll find out next time here on Journey to a Full Life with Dr. Maria Esther Roybal-Hazen. I'm Ron Myers. God bless. Goodbye.
1: Goodbye.

After serving 2 years of a 17-year sentence, Robert Stakowitz fled from a Georgia prison and spent the next 48 years on the run, settling in a small town in Connecticut, changing his name and living a quiet life until authorities caught up with him and arrested him on May 9, 2016. His lawyer said that when Georgia chose not to extradite him owing to his ill health, it was the first time in almost half a century that he could walk down the street without having to look over his shoulder. That's no way to live. If you're guilty before God, you don't have to hide your sin. God is gracious. Romans 5:20 said, "Where sin abounded, grace did much more abound." Don't ever think you can't be right with God. Take your sins to Him and believe that He forgives you and that He accepts you. You don't have to be a fugitive from God. John Bradshaw, It Is Written.

created my inmost being. You knit me together in my mother's womb. I praise you because I am fearfully and wonderfully made. Your works are wonderful. I know that full well. My frame was not hidden from you when I was made in the secret place. When I was woven together in the depths of the earth, your eyes saw my unformed body.

Bizarre stories of life after death are regular features of some national tabloids. Can the dead communicate with us? I'll be back in a moment with the amazing facts.

Hello, this is Joe Cruz in the Amazing Facts broadcast, Facts Which Affect You. Today we continue with the subject of the soul 5 minutes after death. So far we've discovered that the soul is not some independent, immortal entity that can exist apart from the body. We found from the Bible that the soul is simply the conscious life which resulted when God placed His breath or spirit into the body of clay. When death comes, the breath returns to God and the body goes back to the earth. Life ceases until God restores that soul in the resurrection by breathing that breath of life again into that body. Now, we closed our last broadcast with the experience of Lazarus, whom Jesus raised from the dead. Christ said Lazarus was sleeping, and when He called him out of the grave, Lazarus had no story to tell about being in some paradise of glory. You know, most modern accounts of patients who resuscitate from heart failure include dramatic recitals of glorious views of heaven. Now, what did this righteous man have to say about his 4 days of death? Did he report celestial visions of heavenly reward? Not a word. He had been asleep, just as Jesus had indicated. In fact, Christ has said Lazarus is asleep. And it had been like a moment of oblivion as far as Lazarus was concerned. And by the way, what kind of unspeakable punishment would it have been to bring Lazarus back into this dark world after being in the presence of God? Surely he would have begged to return had he truly been enjoying the rewards of the righteous. A resumption of earthly life would have been worse than the horror of hell in comparison to 96 hours in paradise. Certainly our Lord would never have been guilty of playing such a trick on His friend Lazarus. Now, why do we find it difficult to believe the simple terminology that Jesus used in describing death? Certainly we have no problem in understanding the nature of sleep. Suppose a man lies fast asleep on a park bench, let's say. So soundly does he sleep that he's totally unaware of the stealthy approach of an attacker. In another moment, he lies dead in a pool of blood. Now, according to the popular view of death, this man, who knew nothing while he was sleeping, suddenly knows everything as his soul leaves his body at death. But how could that be true? Jesus said death is asleep. If the man knew nothing while sleeping, how could he know any more after death? Christ's words would have no meaning if we twist them to mean whatever we want them to mean or whatever we want to believe. So we're not left to wonder about the nature of this death sleep, friends. Many Bible writers give detailed explanations of what it's like. For example, the psalmist. In Psalm 146, 3 and 4, he said, "Put not your trust in princes, nor in the son of man, in whom there is no help. His breath goeth forth, he returneth to his earth, in that very day his thoughts perish." Now, out of all the puzzling aspects of death which could be discussed, the inspired writers most often talked about the unconscious nature of it. Never once do we find any of the exciting descriptions of life after death that mark these modern versions of the doctrine. Theology has adopted its teaching directly from the pleasing forms of pagan worship. David said, "He returneth to his earth, in that very day his thoughts perish." Solomon wrote, "The wise man, for the living know that they shall die, but the dead know not anything. Neither have they any more a reward, for the memory of them is forgotten. Also their love and their hatred and their envy is now perished. Neither have they any more a portion forever in anything that is done under the sun. Whatsoever thy hand findeth to do, do it with thy might, for there is no work, nor device, nor knowledge, nor wisdom in the grave whither thou goest." Ecclesiastes 9, 5, 6, and 10. Now, friends, if somebody deliberately tried to produce stronger words and expressions to support a totally dreamless sleep and death, he would be hard put to match those words of the wise man. Just suppose for a moment that the same forceful statements were made to assert consciousness after death. In other words, suppose Solomon had said, "Their love and their hatred and their envy will continue, for there is work and knowledge and wisdom in the grave whither thou goest." Now, such an unambiguous statement would rightly be the end of all debate on the subject. We would have to accept it. Nobody would argue with that. But here's the incredible truth. Not only does the Bible contain no such statement, but it repeatedly declares the opposite. Yet people continue to believe only what they want to believe. Passing over the explicit verses given by numerous inspired authors which tell the truth about death, multitudes blindly follow empty traditions learned from parents or pastor. Again we read, "For the grave
cannot celebrate thee. They that go down into the pit cannot hope for thy truth. The living, he shall praise thee as I do this day. Isaiah 38:18-19. Now would not the righteous dead praise God if they were ushered into heaven at their death? David repeats the same timeless truth. He said, the dead praise not the Lord, neither any that go down into silence. Psalms 115:17. Again, Psalm 6:5, for in death there is no remembrance of thee. In the grave who shall give thee thanks? Now, why do so many resist the obvious import of these biblical statements? Strong traditional biases may be part of the answer, but there's much more involved. Many sincerely believe that they have physical eyewitness proof that the dead do return. They have the witness of their own senses that they've actually conversed with departed loved ones. Now, what can be said about these manifestations, friends? They can give the place, date, and hour when they were confronted by dead relatives or friends in exactly the same form as when they lived. Shall we discount all such psychic appearances as mental aberrations of emotional unstable people? Hardly, friends. The fact is that forms do appear, and they have been verified countless times. But on the basis of the infallible Word of God, we can categorically reject them as being the spirits of the dead. The dead cannot return, neither do they have any postmortem existence in any conscious form whatsoever. Then who is appearing in these bodily forms and making these lying claims in the name of the innocent dead? Who else, my friends, but the father of lies who built his first deception around the issue of death? He boldly contradicted God when he said to Eve, "You shall not surely die." Now, when death did follow, Satan tried to make the survivors believe it was only an illusion. By impersonating those who died, Satan has persuaded millions that he was right and God was wrong. Accepting the testimony of their eyes and ears above the testimony of the Bible, many have become expert in calling up the spirits and seances. Often, Satan exploits the grief of those who've lost relatives and tries to draw them into some sort of spiritualistic snare by pretending to be their own special loved ones. What an overwhelming delusion! Only those who have fortified their minds with the truths of the Bible will be able to stand against this type of attack. Let me share with you an incredible example of Satan's mode of operation. A dear friend of mine served for many years as a missionary in Africa. While he and his wife were living in an isolated mission station, their little 3-year-old daughter was struck down by a fatal tropical fever. They buried the little girl on a hillside across from their home, and a few days after the funeral, the mother was sitting in her kitchen when the door burst open and her little daughter ran across the room to fling herself into her mother's arms. Can you picture yourself under that kind of traumatic horror, friends? And to top it off, the little girl cried out, "Mommy, Mommy, I'm not dead, I'm not dead." Now, fortunately, that mother knew the Bible truth about death, and God gave her the power to pray instantly for deliverance from that satanic masquerade. When she called on the name of Jesus, the form disappeared. Now, is this an exceptional case? Unfortunately, no. Experiences like this have been repeated over and over again. Now, doubtless, there are some charlatans who create their own illusions, but we have to recognize that very often the prince of all evil is manipulating the minds of people by his supernatural expertise and deceit. Now, you think of the implications of this for just a moment. Millions have literally submitted their lives to the control of demons, believing that they were being advised by loving relatives. Can't you see the monstrous irony of this situation? And can't you see how easily Satan can even start controlling the lives of Christians who have not understood the true Bible teaching about death? The only safety for anybody is the Word of God. Yet the stage is set for the majority of Catholics and Protestants to be swept away by the final manifestation of satanic power, all because they've been taught a lie about the state of the dead. Now consider how confusing it would be if rewards and punishments were being given immediately or being applied now. What purpose would be served by a resurrection? Why even have a resurrection? Obviously, each soul would already have a determined fate, and the farce of some make-believe final judgment would be totally meaningless. All the pious assurances heard at funerals about loved ones in heaven are simply repetitions of Satan's first lie to the human family.
The portrayal of imaginary, immaterial souls flying away from the body at death is not a source of comfort to grieving relatives. Paul described the time when the righteous dead will be with the Lord in 1 Thessalonians 4:16, and he concluded with these words, "Wherefore comfort one another with these words." Now here is a perfect, inspired picture of true comfort, and we need to understand clearly what words Paul was referring to that would bring such comfort. The two previous verses give us these words, "For the Lord himself shall descend from heaven with a shout, with the voice of the archangel, and with the trump of God, and the dead in Christ shall rise first. Then we which are alive and remain shall be caught up together with them in the clouds to meet the Lord in the air, and so shall we ever be with the Lord." Now, Paul is here describing without any limitation the way and the means by which we go to be with the Lord. Don't overlook that word "so" in his statement. It means in

0: the heartbreaking circumstances of those left behind? No wonder Paul was so specific in describing the second advent of Jesus and the resurrection as the only way anybody could be with the Lord after death, and incidentally as the only way to be comforted at their departure. Now, Paul's magnificent declaration points up the glorious fact that death and the grave are not the end. There will be an awakening from the sleep of death. The righteous will receive the gift of immortality, but it will happen in a moment in the twinkling of an eye at the last trump. For the trumpet shall sound, and the dead shall be raised incorruptible, and we shall be changed. For this corruptible must put on incorruption, and this mortal must put on immortality. 1 Corinthians 15:52 and 53. Jesus said, "Marvel not at this, for the hour is coming in the which all that are in the grave shall hear his voice and shall come forth, they that have done good unto the resurrection of life, and they that have done evil unto the resurrection of damnation." John 5:28-29. So all the dead, my friends, will rise to face the great decrees of the judgment. Whether they went to sleep 1,000 years ago or 5 minutes before Jesus appeared, it will seem as only a fraction of a moment. Some have questioned the way in which Christ can restore these broken, diseased bodies. But, friends, I don't think you'll have any problem with that, because he knows the identity of every individual. He's numbered the hairs of our head, and he'll surely be able to bring everyone back and restore them again to their individuality. We'll know each other in the resurrection. You can be sure of that.
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0: Welcome to today's reading from the Bible, the Word of God. 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
1: Psalm 97, the Lord reigns. Let the earth rejoice, let the multitude of isles be glad. Clouds and darkness surround him. Righteousness and justice are the foundation of his throne. A fire goes before him and burns up his enemies round about. His lightnings light the world. The earth sees and trembles. The mountains melt like wax at the presence of the Lord, at the presence of the Lord of the whole earth. The heavens declare his righteousness, and all the people see his glory. Let all be put to shame who serve carved images, who boast of idols. Worship him, all you gods. Zion hears and is glad, and the daughters of Judah rejoice because of your judgments, O Lord. For you, Lord, are most high above all the earth. You are exalted far above all gods. You who love the Lord hate evil. He preserves the souls of his saints. He delivers them out of the hand of the wicked. Light is sown for the righteous, and gladness for the upright in heart. Rejoice in the Lord, you righteous, and give thanks at the remembrance of his holy name.
0: From the Old Testament to the New.
1: The first epistle of Paul to the Corinthians, chapter 10. Moreover, brethren, I do not want you to be unaware that all our fathers were under the cloud, all passed through the sea. All were baptized into Moses in the cloud and in the sea. All ate the same spiritual food, and all drank the same spiritual drink, for they drank of that spiritual rock that followed them, and that rock was Christ. But with most of them God was not well pleased, for their bodies were scattered in the wilderness. Now these things became our examples, to the intent that we should not lust after evil things as they also lusted, and do not become idolaters as were some of them. As it is written, the people sat down to eat and drink and rose up to play. Nor let us commit sexual immorality, as some of them did, and in one day 23,000 fell. Nor let us tempt Christ, as some of them also tempted, and were destroyed by serpents. Nor complain, as some of them also complained, and were destroyed by the destroyer. Now all these things happened to them as examples, and they were written for our admonition, upon whom the ends of the ages have come. Therefore let him who thinks he stands take heed lest he fall. No temptation has overtaken you except such as is common to man. But God is faithful, who will not allow you to be tempted beyond what you are able, but with the temptation will also make the way of escape, that you may be able to bear it. Therefore, my beloved, flee from idolatry. I speak as to wise men. Judge for yourselves what I say. The cup of blessing which we bless, is it not the communion of the blood of Christ? The bread which we break, is it not the communion of the body of Christ? For we, though many, are one bread and one body. For we all partake of that one bread. Observe Israel after the flesh. Are not those who eat of the sacrifices partakers of the altar? What am I saying then? That an idol is anything? Or what is offered to idols is anything? Rather, that the things which the Gentiles sacrifice, they sacrifice to demons, and not to God. And I do not want you to have fellowship with demons. You cannot drink the cup of the Lord and the cup of demons. You cannot partake of the Lord's table and of the table of demons. Or do we provoke the Lord to jealousy? Are we stronger than he? All things are lawful for me, but not all things are helpful. All things are lawful for me, but not all things edify. Let no one seek his own, but each one the other's well-being. Eat whatever is sold in the meat market, asking no questions for conscience' sake. For the earth is the Lord's and all its fullness.
2: If any of those who do not believe invites you to dinner and you desire to go, eat whatever is set before you, asking no question for conscience' sake.
1: But if anyone says to you, this was offered to idols, do not eat it, for the sake of the one who told you, and for conscience' sake, for the earth is the Lord's and all its fullness. Conscience, I say, not your own, but that of the other. For why is my liberty judged by another man's conscience? But if I partake with thanks, why am I evil spoken of for the food over which I give thanks? Therefore, whether you eat or drink, or whatever you do, do all to the glory of God. Give no offense, either to the Jews, or to the Greeks, or to the church of God. just as I also please all men in all things, not seeking my own profit, but the profit of many, that they may be saved.

You've been listening to the Word of God, today's reading of a section of the Holy Scriptures. All 66 books of Scripture are given by inspiration of God and are profitable for doctrine, for reproof, for correction, for instruction in righteousness, that the man of God may be perfect, thoroughly furnished unto all good works. A portion of the Word of God is read every 3 hours here on Radio 74.

It's the Garden of Prayer for the next few minutes. Welcome in. Heavenly Father, we bow before you with great reverence and respect and awe for the Creator of heavens, earth, and seas, the one who made all that is, and the crowning glory of your creation was man, woman, the human race made in the very image and likeness of God. Though we're not God, we're merely created beings. We have been given many of the privileges of God. Lord, we thank you for life and health and strength. While we've all gone astray and followed Satan's temptations to sin, we have a Savior, Jesus. Lord Jesus, thank you for all that you did on Calvary 2,000 years ago, and just as important, what you're doing today as you continue to sprinkle that shed blood there in the throne room of the universe, on the mercy seat in the most holy place, the application of that shed blood for the sins of all who come confessing and seeking forgiveness and changes in their lives. Lord Jesus, we do that right now. This is the time of judgment before Jesus comes, the judgment before the great day of judgment, when the cases of everybody on the planet is being decided, when we are determining our own fate for the future. Lord Jesus, help us to realize the seriousness of the time, that now is the time to make ourselves right with God, to, by your grace, rid sin from our lives. Oh, Father, come into our hearts, totally change us. You've given us new hearts at conversion, but Lord, give us a total obedience to you. Lord, while we're not saved by works, we're saved by grace. Yet it's clear from Scripture that nobody's going to be saved who continues to sin. So, Father, help us to deal with this in a very real way today and every day until we see Jesus coming soon in the clouds of heaven. Father, as we look around the world, we see the world in great turmoil and trouble. We see the signs of a great storm coming on this planet. We see a time of trouble coming for God's people, such as never was, as well as for everybody. But Lord, we see a time when our consciences, our very inner being and our thinking will be forced by governments. We see these laws already being put into place that'll force us to do things against our conscience, a conscience which has been formed by reading the Word of God. Lord Jesus, we just pray that you'll give us liberty a while longer, that we can get the gospel to everybody on this planet, that everybody can know that you're a good God, that there's a way of salvation in Jesus Christ, and without him, there's no other way. Oh, Father, give us time, give us peace, give us liberty of movement, liberty of religion, liberty of speech and communication for a while longer, until this great gospel commission, the task that you gave us, as recorded in Matthew 28, can be completed. Oh, Father, help us. Oh, Father, I pray for each listener, some in great difficulties again today. Some are ill, some are worried about their health. And I just pray that you bring peace and hope and joy and healing, thy will be done, to each heart. Whether it's physical or mental or spiritual, family healing, thank you for touching and meeting every need this day of everyone calling out for help, whether it's a financial need, whether it's a need for harmony and peace in the home or at church, at school, on the job. Thank you, Lord, for hearing and answering, because you've promised to meet all of our needs. In Jesus' name we pray, amen. I received an email a few months ago from a listener who really didn't know what heaven would be like, wasn't interested in going there because he figured that, you know, even if he got there, he wouldn't know anybody.
didn't realize that we will actually recognize each other when we get there. We're not going to be all that different. Yes, we'll have perfect glorified bodies when we get to heaven, but we will actually see each other. We'll know. We'll recognize each other. 1 Corinthians 13:12 says, "Then shall I know even as also I am known." We shall know our friends even as the disciples knew Jesus. They may have been deformed, diseased, or disfigured in this mortal life, and they rise in perfect health and symmetry. Yet, in the glorified body, their identity will be perfectly preserved. In the face radiant with the light shining from the face of Jesus, we shall recognize the lineaments of those we love. The redeemed will meet and recognize those whose attention they have directed to the uplifted Savior. What blessed converse they have with these souls. "I was a sinner," it'll be said, "without God and without hope in the world. And you came to me and drew my attention to the precious Savior as my only hope." Others will say, "I was a heathen in heathen lands. You left your friends and comfortable home and came to teach me how to find Jesus and believe in Him as the only true God. I demolished my idols and worshiped God only. And now I see Him face to face. I'm saved, eternally saved, ever to behold Him whom I love. Thanks to you who came to tell me about Jesus." Others will express their gratitude to those who fed the hungry and clothed the naked. "When despair bound my soul in unbelief, the Lord sent you to me," they say, "to speak words of hope and comfort. You brought me food for my physical necessities, and you opened to me the Word of God, awakening me to my spiritual needs. You treated me as a brother. You sympathized with me in my sorrows and restored my bruised and wounded soul so that I could grasp the hand of Christ that was reaching out to save me. In my ignorance, you taught me patiently that I had a Father in heaven who cared for me. You read to me the precious promises of God's Word. You inspired in me the faith that would save me. My heart was softened, subdued, broken as I contemplated the sacrifice which Christ had made for me. I'm here, saved, eternally saved, ever to live in His presence and to praise Him who gave His life for me." What rejoicing there will be in these redeemed ones as they meet and greet together with those who had a burden in their behalf and those who have lived not to please themselves but to be a blessing to the unfortunate who have so few blessings. How their hearts will thrill with satisfaction. Oh, my friend, how we need to be about our Master's business this day, taking the good news of Jesus and of obedience to Him, to everybody we know. Because when we get to heaven, we will know each other. We'll meet with many of these people and be friends and loved ones forever. "Then shall I know, even as I also am known," is the promise of 1 Corinthians 13, verse 12. God bless, my friend. Beautiful day to you. Wonderful day as you go about your Master's business, seeking souls for the kingdom. God bless. Lord willing, we'll see you here again tomorrow in the Garden of Prayer.

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Round the clock. 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
1: 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And the entire series looks at lessons for today. This is not just history locked away in the pages of the Old Testament. It reveals important truths for Christians today. And again, call us at 855-HIS-TRUTH or 855-447-8788 and request your free copy of The Shadow of His Wings Bible Study Guides. Well, today's episode is part 5 of a 10-part series on the same subject, The Shadow of His Wings. And we're going to begin in the Gospel of John, and chapter 1, verse number 14. And this verse here is one of those verses that most clearly explains what happened at the moment that Jesus Christ, the Son of God, became a human being. John 1, verse 14 says, "And the Word was made flesh and dwelt among us." The incarnation is central to Christianity. It's central to the biblical worldview. Without the incarnation, the Bible would just be a book of history and poetry and good advice. Without the incarnation, Christianity would be just another human-made religion. Without Christianity, this great battle between good and evil that the Bible reveals would be just that. It would be a battle, a fight ongoing without any assurance, without any promise that God is going to win, that good and right will prevail. And so the incarnation truly is central to Christianity and to the biblical worldview. However, Christianity and the Bible are not unique in that they are the only ones that explain an incarnation or put forth an incarnation. There are actually many other religions that view their gods as taking part in an incarnation. For example, Hercules was regarded by the ancient Greeks as the strongest of all mortals. His father, it was believed, was Zeus, the god Zeus, and his mother was a human being. Now, Hercules, even though he was physically the strongest man that had ever lived, according to the myths, he lacked intelligence, wisdom, and self-control. He was prideful, easily offended. He didn't forgive grudges. He also had a great appetite, according to the myths, for food, wine, and women. At the end of his life, he was supposedly, or when he died, he was burned, and leaving only this divine side remaining. So in Hercules, supposedly a very strange mix here of divinity and in humanity. And unfortunately, the dark side, the worst side of humanity, what the Bible would identify as sinful things, emerges. Now, Hinduism, we can go around the world to Hinduism here. Hinduism teaches that the god Vishnu occasionally takes physical form to appear on earth. And these manifestations are called avatars. And it is believed that an avatar is a spiritual being without the ability to suffer physical pain. In other words, an avatar is not a real human being. It's not a god taking on real human flesh. It's only, we could call it a mirage. It's something that appears to be physical and material, but it's not really. And so, you know, Hercules, Vishnu here, you know, in these other views of the incarnations, they all depict the gods as either participating in and exhibiting what the Bible would call sinful characteristics, like Hercules, or as being completely removed or disassociated, as absolutely unaffected by the human condition, like the god Vishnu. And what the Bible teaches about the incarnation and about Jesus Christ is different from both of these. The Bible says that Jesus took on human flesh. In other words, he became a real human being, but it went further than that. In the book of Hebrews chapter 2, verse 14, we read this, "For as much then as the children are partakers of flesh and blood, he, that is Jesus Christ, also himself likewise took part of the same." That is, just like you and I were born as a real human being with flesh and blood, with a physical body, Jesus was as well. In other words, he was a real human being. He wasn't just a mirage walking around on earth. He didn't just appear to be a human. He was a real human being, just like the rest of us are. And yet, there was one incredibly important difference. In Hebrews chapter 4, verse 15, we read this, "For we have not a high priest," again, this is Jesus Christ, "we have not a high priest which cannot be touched with the feeling of our infirmities, but was in all points tempted like as we are." And here again, there's a little left in the verse, but I'm interrupting here because Hebrews 4, verse 15 starts by showing again the similarity that Jesus Christ had with the rest of humanity. He has been tempted in every point, in every way, just like we are. He understands what it means to be tired, to be worn out, to be pulled by temptation. And yet, here are the last three words of the verse, "yet without sin." And here is the incredibly important difference between Jesus Christ and the rest of humanity, between every other person that has ever lived. Jesus never sinned. He was holy and sinless through his entire life. It's also an incredible fact of the Bible that Jesus did not take on, the Son of God did not take on human flesh just for a few decades while he was here on earth. Now, in Zechariah 13, verse 6, we read a very fascinating prophecy from the Old Testament, which is talking about the risen Savior, and actually far into eternity, when we are in heaven, when sin is behind us. And we read here in Zechariah 13, verse 6, "One shall say unto him," that is to Jesus, "What are these wounds in thine hands?" And he will answer, "Those with which I was wounded in the house of my friends." In other words, the physical wounds that Jesus inflicted in his hands and his feet, the spear thrust in his side, maybe even those scars in his forehead from the crown of thorns, all of those will remain through eternity. They're not going to disappear. He's not going to lay aside his humanity when all of this is finished. He is still a human being right now, even though he's back up in heaven. And he will maintain this incredible blending of humanity and divinity through eternity. And this is really an incredible thought to think about. Now, as the Son of God, Jesus certainly laid aside some things at the incarnation. And we're going to look at a short list of things that Jesus, as the Son of God, as his divinity, what did he lay aside voluntarily when he became a human being? Well, the first thing that he laid aside was his omnipotence, this divine absolute power that God has. Jesus said in John 5, verse 30, "I can of my own self do nothing." It was not as God that Jesus worked all of the miracles, that he raised the dead, that he gave sight to the blind, that he restored hearing to the deaf, that he helped the cripple walk again, that he cleansed the lepers. He did not work these miracles through divine power. He relied on the power of his heavenly Father. In fact, Jesus said in John 14, verse 10, "The Father that dwelleth in me, he does all these works." And so he very clearly was saying, listen, I have laid aside my omnipotence. Another thing that Jesus laid aside was his omniscience, that is the divine wisdom, the absolute knowledge and wisdom that God has. The Bible tells us of Jesus in Luke 2, verse 52, "And Jesus increased in wisdom and stature and in favor with God and man." In other words, as a baby, as a young boy, as a young man, Jesus went through the process of learning and growing just like the rest of us have to. He wasn't born with this absolute knowledge as a baby. It was actually not until he was 12 years old in the temple, according to the Bible, that he really started to understand who he was and what his mission was. The Bible also says that Jesus laid aside his divine glory as God. One of the beautiful Old Testament prophecies of the Messiah is in Isaiah 53, verse 2. And that passage says, "There is no beauty that we should desire him." Jesus didn't come with knockout Hollywood good looks. He came as a normal human being like the rest of us, so that we'd be attracted to his character more than to his physical appearance. Another thing that the Son of God laid aside at the incarnation was his immunity from death. The Bible says that God alone is immortal. In other words, he cannot die. And yet, in order to save us from our sins, Jesus had to die. And this was one important reason that he became a human being, specifically so that he would be able to die. And so Jesus gave up this immunity from death. One last thing in our short list here, the Son of God also gave up his immunity from temptation. James 1 verse 13 says, God cannot be tempted with evil. It's impossible. There is nothing in God that can be tempted with evil. And yet Jesus, in order to become, as the Bible says, a faithful high priest that can help us when we are tempted, Jesus had to go through an experience where he was tempted in every way just like us. And so Jesus also laid aside this immunity from temptation. As we look at all of these things that Jesus laid aside, we get this incredible picture that he risked a lot. He gave up many aspects of divinity, at least for a time while he was here on earth. And he was willing to risk all of these things to go through life as we must as a human being, so that he could not only become a savior to die for our sins, but also become an example to show us how we can live faithfully.

take sinful human nature, kind of like the avatars? Or does it mean that he actually took sinful human nature upon himself? Well, we'll let the Bible answer this here. Philippians 2, verses 5 through 7 say, Christ Jesus, who being in the form of God, took upon him the form of a servant and was made in the likeness of men. We'll never understand everything about the incarnation and exactly how this blending took place, but the emphasis in the Bible is that Jesus was made like us, as close and similar as possible to us, so that he could become a high priest that knows how to help us when we need help. And again, in Hebrews chapter 2, verses 16 and 17, we read this, "For verily he took not on him the nature of angels, but he took on him the seed of Abraham. Wherefore in all things it behooved him to be made like unto his brethren." Again, the emphasis here is that Jesus was made like you, made like me. He walked through life not on the laurels of his divine power, but he had to trust in his Heavenly Father just like we can. Well, we're up against a break. We'll be right back. Please don't go away. This is Pictures of the End.

Over 3,000 years ago, God gave his people a blueprint revealing the mysteries of salvation. 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

Welcome back. My name is Tim Rumsey. This is Pictures of the End. And we're looking today at the incarnation, what the Bible tells us about what Jesus left behind as God. There were some characteristics of divinity that he laid aside at the incarnation. There was also some things that he voluntarily took on to him. That's where we ended up right before the break. And we looked at some Bible verses that very clearly say that Jesus took on human nature, along with some of its liabilities, such as the ability to be tempted, and that even according to Romans chapter 8, verse 3, that he took on himself sinful flesh. He appeared, or he came in the likeness of sinful flesh. Now, Hebrews 4, verse 15 says that he was in all points tempted like as we are, yet without sin. And so my question is a very practical one. If Jesus was very much like you, if he was very much like me, if he struggled with things, if there were temptations that he suffered through, and yet remained faithful and yet remained loyal to God, then is that possible for me? What lessons can we learn from the life of Jesus about how he lived and how he overcame temptation? Well, that's what we're going to look at here. We're going to look at the three temptations of Jesus in the wilderness. This occurred shortly after his baptism in the Jordan River. Now, I don't know if you've ever had a spiritually high experience. Sometimes we call it a mountaintop experience. This is an experience where you feel the presence of God. You know that God is near. You feel near to him. You feel a union, a bond with God. It is a spiritual high. I've had some of those experiences. Every day is not like that. I don't think it is for anybody. But Jesus certainly had a day like this on the day he was baptized. According to the Bible, as Jesus came out of the water, as John the Baptist lowers and raises him there, the heavens open, the Holy Spirit descends on Jesus like a dove, and Jesus hears a voice from heaven saying, "This is my Son, in him I am

0: well pleased. Wow. Talk about a spiritually high experience. I've never had an experience quite like that. But immediately after this, the Bible says that Jesus is driven into the wilderness. And this is often how it works. We will have a spiritually high experience that is followed right after by a very trying, testing, difficult experience. And I've had those as well. And this is what happens to Jesus. He is driven into the wilderness. Mark chapter 1, verses 12 and 13 says, immediately the Spirit drove him into the wilderness, and he was there in the wilderness for 40 days, tempted of Satan, and was with the wild beasts, and the angels ministered unto him. Talk about two opposite experiences here. The incredible high that comes as Jesus hears the voice of God. He sees the Holy Spirit in the form of a dove resting on him. He feels close. He feels united to God. And now, for the next 40 days after this, he is by himself in the desert, in the wilderness here. And the Judean desert lies north of Jerusalem on the west side of the Jordan River. And it's kind of to the northwest of the Dead Sea here. And this is almost certainly where Jesus was for 40 days. If you've ever been there or ever looked at pictures of the Judean desert, it is a very desolate place. It gets less than 24 inches of rainfall a year. It's full of ravines anywhere from 600 to 1,200 feet deep. It is not where you would want to spend a lot of time, especially by yourself, especially if you have no food. Now, the Bible says in Luke 4, verse 2, that in those days, Jesus did eat nothing. And when they were ended, he afterward hungered. Now, I don't know, this is probably one of the greatest understatements in the entire Bible. 40 days, almost 6 weeks. It says that Jesus ate nothing. Now, obviously, he had water to drink, but he didn't eat anything. And when those days were ended, he afterward hungered. What happens when you don't eat any food for 6 weeks? Well, after about 6 hours, most of us start feeling hungry, and we usually eat about every four or five or six hours. If you don't eat after those 6 hours, in 1 or 2 days, your glucose stores are used up. And this is when hypoglycemia can result. You get dry mouth. You have frequent urination. You begin losing weight rapidly. And at this point, you have an irrepressible yearning for food just after 1 or 2 days. Add a couple more days to that, 3 or 4 days without food. Ketosis and autophagy begins. This is basically where the body begins drawing from its own fat stores and essentially eating itself in order to stay alive. The craving for food becomes less and less as you reach that four-day mark. Apathy sets in, weakness, fluid begins accumulating in the cells, and the person here that is not eating, that is being starved, gets very, very weak indeed. Now, what happens if we move past this 3 or 4 day period here? Once you get to 2 or 3 weeks without food, protein now that is stored in the body is used for food. In other words, muscles. The body begins eating its muscles, using the muscles for fuel. Your muscle mass begins to disappear. Again, extreme apathy, withdrawal, listlessness. The immune system starts to decline. And as you push into 3 weeks and 4 weeks, now you have accelerated aging. Your skin grows thin, dry, and scaly. Your hair can fall out. And once you reach past this four-week mark, for the average human being, you now approach the final stages, which leads, of course, to death if you don't get food. Your movements are slow and clumsy. Your heartbeat slows. Blood pressure drops. Body temperature drops. And actually, most deaths from starvation, the actual cause of death is cardiac arrest or a heart attack. And so Jesus here is in the wilderness for 40 days, almost 6 weeks. We, of course, don't have a picture of what he looked like, but he was very, very near death at this moment. In fact, we know from various studies that death can occur, usually occurs, anywhere from 45 to 60 days for the average human being. Jesus is right up here, just days from death, from starvation. And it is at this moment that Satan chooses to attack him. And what does he do? His first temptation is none other than to point at a rock that probably looks like a little loaf of bread. And Matthew 4, verse 3, the tempter came to him and said, "If thou be the Son of God, command that these stones be made bread." Now, this wouldn't be a temptation for you or for me because we cannot turn stones into bread. But for Jesus, the Son of God, this was an incredibly powerful temptation because he could. He could have done it if he had chosen to. And yet, he chooses not to, and praise God. Had he done that, this plan of salvation would have been destroyed. And the devil, of course, knew that. And so Jesus resists the first temptation. And how does he say that? Well, in Matthew 4, verse 4, Jesus turns to the devil and he says, "Man shall not live on bread alone, but by every word that proceeds from the mouth of God." To Jesus, it was more important to make sure that he was faithful to the word of God than it was to even supply for his own needs when he was just days from death. And what a lesson for us. You know, most of us go through life, and I include myself here, we go from day to day focused on the things that we feel like we need: food, clothing, enough money in the bank, got to provide for this, I need to provide for this, I need to earn this. And that work, that focus isn't sinful in and of itself, but it can become distracting from the thing that is more important, which is, what is my relationship with God like? And so Jesus resisted this first temptation by keeping in focus what the most important thing is, and that is his faithfulness to the Word of God. Well, the devil isn't done yet. He comes back now for the second temptation. Matthew chapter 4, verses 5 and 6 say, "Then the devil taketh him up into the holy city and setteth him on a pinnacle of the temple and said unto him, If you are the Son of God, cast thyself down. For it is written, He shall give his angels charge concerning thee, and in their hands they shall bear thee up, lest at any time thou dash thy foot against a stone." Now, the devil was actually quoting from an Old Testament scripture here, and he left out just a small phrase that said, "He will keep you in all your ways." In other words, if you walk, if you try to follow the word of God, then God will keep you safe. The devil left that part out. Nevertheless, what a powerful temptation. You know, the rabbis back in Jesus' day actually taught that when the Messiah reveals himself, he would come and stand on the roof of the holy place of the temple. And the devil is drawing on this common assumption, and he is tempting Jesus to be presumptuous. What is presumption? Presumption is Satan's counterfeit of faith. Faith claims God's promises and brings forth fruit in obedience to those promises. Presumption also claims the promises of God, but uses them as Satan did to excuse transgression. And there are actually thousands of people, thousands even of Christians, living in presumption, claiming Christ's righteousness while living willfully in sin. I'm not saying that they're struggling with sin. It says that even Jesus was tempted in every way as we are. But if I am living willfully in sin, believing that I can do whatever I want, and it doesn't matter that Christ's blood will cover me, that is living in presumption, claiming the promises, but using them as Satan did to excuse transgression. And so Jesus resists the second temptation by remembering that true faith claims the promises of God in obedience. In other words, the promises of God are designed to give you power to obey. There was a third temptation. The devil took Jesus to the top of a mountain, and he showed him all the kingdoms of the world. And he said, "All these I will give you if you will just bow down and worship me." And again, Jesus knew what was lying in front of him. He knew the agony of the cross. Here was an easy way out. And yet he, of course, again tells the devil this time, "Get behind me. I will choose God's will for my life." And here is the third key to living as Jesus did. Jesus kept in mind the Father's will for his life. He said, "I will not choose my own way. I will not choose the easy way. I will choose what God wants for me." And he knew that for him, God's will was to go forward to the cross. What has Jesus accomplished for us because he went through this, because he has done this for us? Romans 8, Romans chapter 8, verses 1 and 3 say, "There is therefore now no condemnation to them which are in Christ Jesus, who walk not after the flesh, but after the Spirit. For God sent his own Son in the likeness of sinful flesh, and for sin condemned sin in the flesh." And praise God for this, because of what Jesus has done for us and what he promises to do through us and in us, he can give us his power to overcome sin and temptation. Well, we're out of time today. I hope that you've been blessed by the time spent in God's Word. Thank you for joining us today. This is Pictures of the End.
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3: When people bring Jesus into their lives, it makes a difference, but it begs the question, why Jesus? Why Jesus? Come on, Jesus is okay, but why is he such a big deal? I go to church, I even give part of my income in tithe and sometimes more. I don't hurt anybody. I might say a few unchoice words now and then, but who doesn't? I was raised with a good work ethic, and I try to be honest in my business dealings, so why Jesus? The prophet Isaiah said that all of our good deeds are like filthy rags. The apostle Paul said that no one is righteous, not even one. Well, I guess that would include you and me. It was good, religious, tithe-paying, Sabbath-keeping people who killed Jesus. Jesus taught that rule-keeping was one thing, but a clean, pure heart was another. We can keep rules without a pure heart, but if one has a pure heart, it affects everything we do, and only Jesus can purify the heart. This is Rod Bieber with Seed Time and Harvest.

And hello to our North American stations now just joining us from across the country, all the way from Florida to California, Washington State to Pennsylvania, and about 31 states all around the area. Little stations here or there, some not so little, some are teeny tiny. I think the smallest station is 10 watts. That's one in Pennsylvania. They're at Plymouth, Wilkes-Barre area. And then the biggest would be probably, 4,000 or 5,000 watts, except for the Denver station. That's 10,000. And that's the one I need to talk to you here about. Specifically for the next couple of minutes, we still do not have the money to pay the mortgage for this year. And we really, really, really need your help with this. We only have assurance of 10,000 out of the 50,000 that's due. And the payment date was the 15th of May. That was last Friday. We do get a built-in grace period for a month. But if we dally and if we miss the grace period, then we lose it all. And you don't want that to happen. So we're just praying that God will provide and touch hearts here or there and find the rest of the needed funds, about $40,000 at least, to keep the station running. That's at the moment. Of course, the whole network is running about 2 months behind. That's on the order of about $30,000 behind. So, yes, lots and lots of needs here at the station. 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It's extension 2 that comes right here to where I am, and I'll take care of most of the other things here, either I or one of the other volunteer staff here. Thanks for remembering that we are a volunteer-operated station. We have no paid staff in our North American network, none, nobody anywhere. We're all a group of, many of us are professionals. We earn our living in other ways, but we offer our talents and gifts to the Lord free of charge to this network, and many of us working many long hours a day to do that. So thank you again for understanding. This is not a financial business. This is a ministry of love. Well, if you'd like to ring up, you got some thoughts and ideas here today, maybe your prayer requests, some testimony you'd like to give, this is the time and place to do it. We've got about 15 minutes here. Tell me about yourself. Tell me about who you are, where you're listening from. You might have never called before. Just call us up and let us know who you are, your name, your city, how you came to the Lord, or you might not even be there yet. We have a lot of people who don't even believe in God, remarkably, that listen to this network. And that's always interesting to hear, too, to know who you are and what's holding you back from a personal relationship with Jesus Christ. I know that for some people, they just don't believe in God for one reason or another. And what are your reasons for not believing in God? You must have obviously you've thought it through and you've come to conclusions. And we'd like to know. We're not here to debate you or to try to convert you. We simply would like to know what those reasons are and perhaps to, you know, if there are questions that you have, maybe provide some answers. I know that a lot of people do not believe in God for one thing, and there are many reasons. For one thing, because of this idea of eternally burning hellfire.
You've heard of this. I mean, the Roman Catholics believe this. They're actually sort of the origin of that, although it came from other pagan teachings back in the 4th, 5th, 6th century, along in there. There's a lot of Protestants believe that way, too, that when, you know, when after the final judgment, that God is going to plunk you into this lake of fire, and it's going to be just seething and molding hot, and that you're going to be there burning consciously forever. Can you imagine? Now, personally, I cannot imagine a good God doing that. But a lot of people do. I have some of my dearest evangelical friends, Baptists and Pentecostals, others, other flavors, they sincerely believe, you know, when the Bible says everlasting hell, they want to take the current modern meaning of that word everlasting or eternal and to make that believe that God's going to punish people without end forever. And I think they misunderstand several things. Let's unwrap this here for a few minutes. This is a really important point. Let me say, first of all, I do not believe that God is going to put people in hellfire and artificially keep them alive just to torture them throughout eternity. The God I serve is not like that. That's not his character. God loves people. He honestly, sincerely cares. And he demonstrated that totally when he sent Jesus, the Son of God, God himself, to live on this crazy planet, like one of us, with a body, the propensity to sin even as we have, yet he made it through without even sinning in a thought even once. And then he was crucified. He died in our place that we might have everlasting life. What we deserve, he did. And what he deserves, we get. What an exchange. That's the kind of a God we serve. Most religions don't have a God like that. Most gods are a God of vengeance, looking for ways to whack you and to cause you pain and harm and kind of scare you into being obedient. The God of the universe, he's not like that. And I tell you that absolutely. The God that I read about in the Bible, he is compassionate. He's merciful. He's also just. And the reason for that punishment are people who have been exceedingly bad to other people or to themselves or against God and have refused to confess and repent of that sin. God will be just. Suppose some awful murderer, some serial killer who's killed 15 or 20 women, huh? Or men, whoever. And that person, if they don't confess of that, are they going to go to heaven? Be happy up there with that kind of a character? No. God's not going to take people to heaven that have unconfessed sin. And those people will be punished, but the punishment will certainly fit the crime. If they've been evil down here doing bad things, I mean really bad stuff, even a little bit of bad stuff, huh? For a few period of years, do you think God's going to punish them more than those few years? Not in your life. And personally, I don't think it's going to be that long. I believe that once we are thrown into that lake of fire, we will rather rapidly go unconscious and die. We'll be burned up. That makes sense to me. And that's what I see. Because the Bible talks about when the fire eventually goes out, hellfire will burn out. When everything is burned up, when this old earth is totally burned up, Peter talks about that. That this world will, the very elements will burn with fervent heat, it says. Now, people normally don't stay alive. Now, here's the other problem with this. A lot of people believe that when you're dead, you're not really dead. Now, this is another part of the problem. There is this misinformation going around in all the religions, basically. Christianity is no different. That when you're dead, you're not really dead. That your spirit or your ghost lives on. And it kind of floats off into space, goes to heaven or to hell or to limbo or whatever, you know. But that we are immortal. The Bible says that we are mortal.
When we die, we go unconscious. Jesus called it a sleep. It's a perfect sleep. And except for the resurrection at the second coming, nobody would come back to life. In other words, we live, we die, and except for the power of God to resurrect us back to life, we would remain unconscious. And that's what's going to happen. Those Bible, 1 Thessalonians 4:16 through 18 talks about when Jesus comes, the dead in Christ rise first, and we who are alive and remain, the righteous, will together go to heaven at that point in time. And the wicked are slain by the brightness of his coming. And for 1,000 years, this planet has nothing happening. It's everybody's dead. No life. It's all just dead. The only living beings here will be Satan and the fallen angels, who will have 1,000 years to think over the destruction they've caused and prepare for their moment of doom. In fact, hellfire is made for them, not for people. But if we insist that we don't want to go God's way and we don't want to go to heaven, then God will simply burn us up, destroy us in hellfire. Not even Satan's going to burn for eternity. My brothers and sisters, ladies and gentlemen, that's not going to happen. The fire will burn out. And when it's over, it's over. The person will be unconscious. They will cease to exist. Annihilation is the term. I think when you understand that, you begin to realize that God is not the big bad monster in the sky that a lot of people think he is. I would think that probably most atheists are atheists because of the false theology of the Christian church. If somehow people could come back to what the Bible really says, I think there'd be a lot less atheism, more people coming to God and realizing that he's merciful, he's good, he's just. He promises to give us victory over our sins, even to victory over our desire to sin. All of these things, God is doing it beginning, middle, end, Alpha and Omega, the beginning and the end. It's God that does it. If we simply submit our will to him, he will change us and make us ready for this extraordinary place called heaven. It's going to be a great place. And that never does end, because we'll be given immortality at the second coming. That's when we get the new bodies, these glorified bodies it talks about in Corinthians. And that's the point from there on. Then we have immortality. This mortal will put on immortality then, not now. And when people understand that, and that, of course, if we are mortals and we're put in hellfire, then we can burn up and it's over. It's done. It's over. There'll be just peace from there on. God wants to settle once and for all this great controversy, this crisis that's been around for at least 6,000 to 8,000 years now. We don't know how long before creation, but sometime in heaven there was this rebellion by Satan. He converted 1/3 of the angels his way, and we've had this great controversy. Who's right? Who's wrong? Is it God or Satan who's accused God of not being just and fair? So that's what we're dealing with. So if you are a non-believer, you're an atheist, I would love to hear your reasons, your arguments. Why do you not believe in God? So give us a call, 855-711-7474, 855-711-7474, extension 2.

0: have Dr. Esther with me here for the next few minutes. We have an atheist friend we just met here a few weeks ago, and he is listening on our European network. He lives in France. And he calls himself an atheist, but we haven't had a chance really to talk to him much about this yet. What are the reasons he gives for being an atheist?
1: Well, actually, we have several atheist radio listeners, and they may not call, but they do text. And this person that you're talking about, actually, he sent me a video by one woman, maybe in her late 30s, challenging 20 Christian women, you know, 20-ish, 30-ish something, and sort of like a Charlie Kirk debate challenge. And the woman starts out with a challenge to the 20 Christian women, which they were not able to really, really, really answer the question. But here was the question. Here was the premise why this woman is an atheist. In her understanding, by the definition of Christians in the Bible, of God, it is totally incompatible with suffering and pain and death. So being that a God who is loving, all-powerful, all-knowing, all-patient, all-forgiving, all of those all things could possibly not be compatible with human suffering, pain, and death. Mm-hmm. So those two things just don't.
0: Interesting points. And, you know, here's the problem with our relationship with God. We as human beings, we got our brains, we think, concoct ideas of what God ought to be from our human point of view. And there's people that even say that, well, there is no God, it's just that people have invented God. And to some degree, that's true. Yes, people have invented gods, small g, and there are lots of them out there, thousands and thousands of gods. And we have these preconceptions of what, if God is good, then he ought to or not do this, you know, and we sort of create our own scenario on who he is and what he should be doing. And if he doesn't measure up, then, you know, he can't be there, you know. He's flaming out. He's not doing his job.
1: So after listening to that whole video and talking to several atheists, I propose to them and to listeners here that we look at pain as something that happens. You see, you hear, you taste, you feel pain. Those are attributes, capabilities, senses that God gave us. Now, how we relate to that? How do you relate to what you see, to what you feel? And that is very subjective, and it's based on how you are trained and enculturated. I have a little four-year-old grandson whose dad is my son, is trying to teach him, you decide how you are going to relate to pain. And he has told me, Mom, you know, when you see something that scares you, try not to bring in your reaction. Just look at it as what it is. And I've seen this little child. He decides when he wants to tolerate pain or not, for whatever reason, as he's playing. Mm-hmm. Now, in history, we see many, many people that have chosen, even non-believers in God or believers in God, who have chosen to withstand pain for some other reason that they had in mind, whether they be martyrs or people that will not bow down to the CIA, torture or whatever, but the individual decides what they're going to do with that, and therefore they relate to that suffering. And so I like to propose that God has chosen, although he did not create pain, but he created that capability for us, a sensory capability.
0: Pain's a way of getting our attention.
1: Right.
0: Something's wrong, and the pain is it's the symptom. It's not really.
1: But God himself chose to withstand suffering. God suffers. Christ did too. Mm-hmm. Not that it's incompatible with him. And not that can be incompatible with us, is that there is no God, there is no good, or a person is not good because pain is inflicted. Mm-hmm. So how do we really relate to our sensory experience of pain and our emotional mental experience with that pain, as we call suffering? There's the beginning about how to relate to God.
0: Very good. Appreciate it, Dr. Esther. Thank you so much. 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It's Post Office Box 9797, Denver, 80209. 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I wish we had things we could send out to you. We are not equipped to do that, actually. 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Let's talk on the phone and communicate in thoughts and ideas. 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Thank you so much. God bless my friend. Ron Myers here. Hope to see you again tomorrow for our live period for this 25 minutes or so each morning on Radio 74 International.

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1: Hello, friends. Would you like to hear an amazing fact? A tourist was finally rescued after being stranded in an airport for more than 110 days due to coronavirus travel restrictions. Roman Trofimov from Estonia was traveling from Bangkok on March 20 on Asia Airlines flight when he landed at the Manila airport in the Philippines. Once he arrived, however, he learned he would be unable to leave the departure area as the Philippines were not issuing arrival visas due to coronavirus restrictions. No exceptions. Likewise, Thailand would not allow him to return because of the pandemic. Day after day, Roman, a 36-year-old software engineer, found himself trapped by red tape in the departure zone of the airport. Sleeping on the ground and surviving on vending machine snacks and food donated to him by sympathetic airport staff, the man made several desperate pleas on social media to help him get out of the airport. He said, "I'm personally a man with a disability. My health is getting worse because of malnutrition, lack of sun and fresh air." He pled with his Estonian embassy, but they reportedly could not get him a repatriation flight. Finally, the Times of Israel, their Estonian branch, reached out to the foreign ministry, who agreed to return Roman. Within hours, he was on a plane back home on July 7, after spending more than 3 months living in the airport. Have you ever felt like you are trapped in limbo, or yet worse, purgatory? You might be surprised to learn what the Bible really says about these spiritual waiting rooms. Stay with us, friends. We're going to learn more on this edition of Bible Answers Live.
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1: Hello, friends. Welcome to Bible Answers Live. 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That would be the Amazing Facts Facebook page, Amazing Facts Ministry or Amazing Facts International, and the Doug Batchelor Facebook page. Once again, if you want to call in with a question, a good time to call with any question regarding the Word of God, the Bible, or living the Christian life. That number, 800, God says, 800-463-7297. And I am Doug Batchelor.
2: My name is John Ross. Good evening, friends. And Pastor Doug, let's start the program with prayer. Dear Father, we thank you that we have this opportunity once again to open up your Word and study together. And we ask your blessing upon this program. Be with those who are listening, and we just pray that you'd guide us as we study the Bible. In Jesus' name, amen.
1: Amen.
2: Well, Pastor Doug, I know you've done quite a bit of traveling, and you've probably spent quite a bit of time in airports waiting for flights. You know, even 3 hours in an airport can seem long. Sometimes even 8 hours I've had to spend in an airport. Flight was delayed. But could you imagine spending 3 months in the departure area of an airport?
1: That would be torment. Just, I can't imagine that. I've had to, like you, walk around airports when it's all empty and people are kind of, a few people here and there are sleeping, and you don't have enough time to go to a hotel. You don't have enough time to really get comfortable and go to sleep. And so you just wander around, and it can be really depressing. So I felt so sorry for this fellow when I read that he was trapped there that long. Now, I've been in the Manila airport, as you probably have, several times. There's not a lot of entertaining things that are happening there. I think they ultimately gave him a somewhat private spot where they gave him a fan. You can see pictures online where he's got just a blanket on the concrete and just not very pleasant, caught in limbo. And, you know, friends, maybe you've heard the term purgatory or limbo, and you've wondered, you know, is there a waiting area when people die where you could be trapped between heaven and hell? And what does the Bible say about that? Well, we've got a book that I think is going to help you, and it's based on some scriptures people often misunderstand.
2: It's one of those famous passages known as The Rich Man and Lazarus. You can actually read the story recorded there in the Gospel of Luke. Folks have wondered, could this maybe be some kind of purgatory that the Bible's speaking of? Well, it's a very important passage. It's a parable that Jesus told. It's got some important lessons, but it's not talking about purgatory. And we'd like to send this to anyone who would call and ask. The book is called The Rich Man and Lazarus. And if you'd like to receive the book, the number to call for that is just our resource phone line, 800-835-6747. Again, that number is 800-835-6747. We will send the book anywhere in North America. You'll be blessed by reading it. Again, it's called The Rich Man and Lazarus. Call that number and ask for it, and we'll be happy to send it to you. We're going to go to the phone lines. We've got our first caller this evening is Chris, listening in Florida. Chris, welcome to the program.
1: Hey, Chris, you're on the air.
3: Yes, thank you so much for taking my phone again, call again. Pastors, I have a general question about what's the difference between those that were predestined, meaning, and those, the chosen ones.
1: Well, why do you think there's a difference?
3: Because those that were predestined, some of them will end up in heaven, some of them in this eternal fire. Is it correct?
1: No, I don't think anybody has been predestined by God to be created and burned. The Bible tells us that God is not willing that any should perish. God, through his providence, has provided means where every believer can be saved. That's why he says, whosoever will. God did not create people to be destroyed. It's the Lord doesn't want to see anyone perish. It says, God who would have all men be saved, God is not willing that any should perish. And, you know, we have a book that talks about predestination we can send you. And so, the chosen, when God chose the children of Israel, he wanted them to all make it to the promised land. But because of their lack of faith, they didn't. So, first generation, many didn't. But those who believed, like Joshua and Caleb, they did. And so we can choose to believe.
3: But for example, the chosen ones, even believers, not everybody will end up in heaven. Is it correct?
1: It's true that not everybody that claims to be a Christian will end up in heaven. That's not because God has predetermined that they should be destroyed. I think God wants everybody to be saved. God is love, and nothing can separate us from the love of God. And, when the children of the northern kingdom, Ephraim, when they turned away from God, God says, how can I give you up? He didn't want them to be lost. The Lord says, turn ye, and this is Ezekiel 18, I think, turn ye, why will you die? Yeah, God is pleading with the lost to trust him and to come to him. He's not wanting anyone to be lost, and he hasn't chosen that any should be lost.
3: What is the book like, Pastor?
1: Yeah, it's a book that we'll give you on Can a Saved Man Choose to Be Lost?
2: If you'd like to receive that, Chris, the number to call is 800-835-6747. And ask for the book, Can a Saved Man Choose to Be Lost? Again, that number is 800-835-6747. And of course, this is not only for Chris, but for anyone who would like to receive the book. Call the number, ask for it. We'll be happy to send it to you. We've got Jerry listening from Michigan. Jerry, welcome to the program.
4: Hello, can you hear me?
1: Loud and clear.
4: Great. I live off-grid, and I don't get very good phone reception, so I hope you can hear me.
1: Yeah, we hear you good.
4: Okay. My question is this. When Jesus was alone in the Garden of Gethsemane praying to his Father and sweating drops of blood, how did the writers of the Bible know what happened to him and what he was saying when all the disciples were asleep?
1: Yeah, well, keep in mind that Jesus, well, two things. One, they may have overheard because several times he woke them up and they eventually drifted to sleep. Peter, James, and John, he invited them to go with him as he went deeper into the garden. He went a little further beyond them, but they may have heard him praying because he was praying in agony and probably loud. And the other thing is after Jesus rose from the dead, he talked to them on many occasions. And he may have, rehearsed what happened that night in the garden when he was betrayed. Through divine inspiration, God can give a prophet a vision of what happened. That makes sense, Jerry?
4: Yes, it sure does. Thanks very much. You're strong tower radio. is the only station I get way up here in the northern Upper Peninsula. So I really thank you for your program and for answering my question tonight.
1: Well, praise the Lord. Yeah, we're good friends with Strong Tower Radio, and I didn't know there was a Paradise, Michigan. We got a Paradise, California, too. At least we did.
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5: Hi, pastors. Thanks a lot. My question is, out of the New King James Version, I mean, it's probably the same in the King James. It's 2 Kings 18:4. And in this verse, well, you can read it if you want to, but in the verse, these people started worshiping the bronze serpent that Moses made, and Hezekiah comes to the throne, and he has all this stuff torn up and broken down. I don't think the people were doing it maliciously. I think they thought they were doing a service to maybe the Messiah that was to come. I don't know, but either way, they decided, or it looks like to me, they were determined to worship God in the way that they wanted to rather than the way that he told them to. Am I seeing this correctly in this verse is what I need to know.
1: Yeah, just for our friends that are listening, when Moses was going through the wilderness and Jesus refers to this story in John chapter 3, the people were bitten by serpents. They had been complaining about the manna that God had given them, and the Lord withdrew his protection, and just a plague of not only serpents, these are venomous serpents, just began to swarm out. And this happens every now and then in the spring. They all hatch out at the same time. And many of the people were bitten, and they're dying. And there's just a whole plague. Thousands, I think, were dying. And God told Moses to have one of the artisans in the camp make a bronze serpent and put it on a staff, a pole, and hold it up. And it says, whoever looks will be healed of the venom. Now, this was a one-time event. It was to be a symbol teaching that if people would look in faith to God, that he would destroy the power of the serpent. Filled with meaning for the Christian. And let me just throw something in here for you. I've got a book that will send you a free copy. It's called The Savior and the Serpent. And it talks about John 3:16. It talks about Hezekiah. During the time of Hezekiah, hundreds of years after Moses, more than 1,000 years,

0: Savior and the Serpent Reasoner, and I think you'll be blessed by that.
1: The number to call is 800-835-6747. Again, that is the resource phone line. And the book is called The Savior and the Serpent. We'll send it out to anyone who calls and asks. Again, 800-835-6747. We've got Claudio listening from Miami, Florida. Claudio, welcome to the program.
2: Hi. Good evening.
0: Evening. And your question?
2: Oh, okay. I think they put it in the computer, but I'm going to try to remember. My question was...
0: About the pandemic? Yeah, I see that they put some notes here. We usually let people go ahead and say their question, too. But it says that you've got a question about the pandemic. Does it have anything to do with Rome and the Kingdom of Spain?
2: Well, what I want to know more, I don't know if it's regarding on the Bible or not, because it's part of the prophecy in Babylon, too.
0: Uh-huh.
2: But more about the disgrace that we live in right now, I wanted to know what would be the best case to not getting seen when we're about to be in more pandemics. Hopefully no, I don't know. So in the Bible, where I can hold on to it, to own it?
0: That's a good question. There, first of all, Jesus did say that, you know, there's going to be pestilence in the last days, and this plague is certainly a sign of this. It is certainly not one of the worst pestilence that we've had. I mean, we're not exactly seeing the Black Death, where one out of three people died. Neither are we seeing the terrible pandemic of the Spanish influenza of 1918. And there will be other plagues, and plagues may not always be a virus. You know, anything that can bring kind of mass dying from disease is a plague. But there's a promise in Psalm 91 where it said that neither will any plague come near your dwelling. So I would recommend you read the promises that God has in Psalm 91. I think you'll find that very encouraging. You know, I was looking, Pastor Ross, as we were going through, I was kind of reorganizing some of the free offers that Amazing Facts has. Joe Cruz has a book that talks about when the brook dries up, that offers just, you know, some encouragement during difficult times.
1: And we'd be happy to send that to anyone who would like some encouragement. What does the Bible have to say about difficult times? And it's called When the Brook Dried Up. And again, the number to call for that is just our resource phone line, 800-835-6747, and ask for the book called When the Brook Dried Up, 800-835-6747.
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1: We've got Sarah, actually Ethan, rather, listening from Texas. Ethan, welcome to the program.
4: Hi.
0: Hi, Ethan. How old are you?
4: 5.
0: You're 5. Well, I'm so thankful you called. What is your question tonight?
4: My question is, why did the Romans kill Jesus?
0: Well, you know, the Romans didn't especially hate Jesus, but they were running the government, and some of Jesus' enemies that were... some of the religious leaders, they were jealous, and they said that Jesus was making himself a king instead of Caesar, and that he was going to start a rebellion, and the Roman governor, Pontius Pilate, he thought, well, to satisfy the Jews and to prevent a rebellion, he should go ahead and execute Jesus. Even Jesus said Judas and the priests who delivered Jesus to the Romans had the greater sin. They were more guilty than even the Romans. In fact, when Jesus died on the cross, one of the Roman soldiers there by the cross looked at Jesus and said, "Surely this was the Son of God." So we're going to probably see some of them in heaven. That's a great question. Thanks so much, Ethan. Does that help?
4: Thank you.
0: You're welcome. Thank you for calling.
4: Thanks.
1: All right. Next caller that we have is Ruben, listening from Oxnard, California. Ruben, welcome to the program.
5: Hello. Good evening, Pastor.
0: Evening.
5: My question is, what does the altar of the four horns of the altar of the incense represent or symbolize?
0: Yeah, well, the number four in the Bible typically represents something that is universal. You know, Jesus said he'll send his angels to the four corners of the earth. That means north, south, east, and west. And then you look in Revelation, I think it's chapter 7, where it talks about four angels are holding back the four winds of strife so they do not blow upon the earth. That means it's something, a universal trouble. Well, the four horns of the altar mean that salvation of Jesus' sacrifice

0: sacrifice, because the altar is where the sacrifice was burnt, is meant for all of the world. Can you hear us, Reuben? We're getting a little background noise.
1: I can hear you well.
0: So does that help or make sense?
1: Yes, it does. It really does.
0: All right. Hey, well, thank you so much for your call. We sure appreciate it. God bless you.
2: Next caller that we have is Ginger listening in California. Ginger, welcome to the program.
3: Hi.
0: Hi. Thanks for calling.
3: Well, my question is, what is the difference between having faith and having presumption? You know, what's the difference? If I pray or if I, you know, and I have faith, but is that presumption that I know it's going to happen, or just having faith and that's going to happen? You know what I mean?
0: Yeah, no, that's a good question. You know, if faith is going to be based upon a promise of God and the definitive leading of the Spirit, when a person says, you know, I think I'm going to jump in front of a car and believe an angel is going to save me, that's presumption. You know, when you start tempting the Lord, like when the devil told Jesus, jump off the temple and the angels will catch you, that's presumption. If you start spending your money carelessly and say, well, I'm just going to have faith God's going to give me more money or help me win the lottery, that's presumption. You know, God wants us to use common sense. Now, faith is going to be, you're going to find a promise in the Bible, and there'll usually be some criteria to connect with that promise, and believe that as you follow those criteria, God is going to honor, you have faith that he's going to honor his word and his promises.
3: Okay.
0: So does that make sense?
3: Yes, it does. It does. Yeah. Because I was having a hard time with that. I wasn't sure, you know, if I have faith as I pray or as I, you know, that something will happen or I take God's promises, am I presuming that this will happen or not?
0: I'll tell you what, I've got a book I'm going to send you. If you call the resource line, we don't give this out to everybody, but if you call the resource line, I've got a book called Who Do You Think You Are? And it's about faith. Who do you think you are? You call and you can tell them I said I'd send you a free copy of that. I think that'll encourage you. It's all about faith.
2: The number to call for that is 800-835-6747. And again, you can ask for the book called Who Do You Think You Are? 800-835-6747. Esther is listening in California. Esther, welcome to the program. Esther, you there?
0: Esther might be on mute.
2: We just had a call drop there. We have Deanna listening in Texas. Deanna, welcome to the program.
4: Hello, pastors.
0: Hi.
4: How are you?
0: Good. Thank you for calling.
4: I do have a question. It is, I have a grandson that's autistic, and then my husband has some problems too. He's like an anger disorder, OCD, some other problems, and he does have a great heart for God. My husband does. I mean, he is like, you know, he just loves the Lord with all his heart. And I'm wondering if people like them make their way into heaven.
0: Well, the good news is God is a loving God. He's fair. He's a just God. And God will never ask us to be or to do something that is impossible for us to be or to do without his grace. If someone has a mental handicap of some sort, and they can't, you know, they're doing all they can humanly do with God's power to live the life. But because of some medical problem or chemical problem, you know, God's going to judge them fairly. You know, God will not expect a person who is born with a severe mental handicap to understand the gospel the way someone else might. Jesus said, to whom much is given, much is required. And those who don't have much to work with, you know, he's very gracious with them. So does that make sense?
4: Yes. Thank you very much.
0: Okay. Hey, God bless. Thank you for calling, Deanna.
2: You know, we do have a book, Pastor Doug, entitled The Riches of His Grace. Mm-hmm. And it talks about God's grace and his goodness. And we'll send this to anyone who calls and asks. Deanna, you might want to call and ask for it. The number is 800-835-6747. And again, you can just ask for the book called The Riches of His Grace. And we'll be happy to put that in the mail and send it to anyone who calls and asks. We've got Jim listening in Indiana. Jim, welcome to the program.
5: Oh, it's been a while since I talked to you.
0: Well, welcome. You're on the air.
5: I was just wondering, the two witnesses in chapter 11 in Revelations. Are they to be taken literally? I mean,
0: no, short answer, but I'll give you more detail. When it talks about these two witnesses that are going to be killed and their bodies will lie in the street and after 3 days, some people think that Moses and Elijah are going to come down from heaven. You know, they now have eternal life. They got glorified bodies, that they're going to be killed and their mutilated bodies will lay in the street for 3 days and then they're going to be resurrected. Revelation is full of symbols. These two witnesses are symbolized by Moses and Elijah. They are the law and the prophets, the word of God, the New and the Old Testament. You know, the law is written on two stones. The Bible is called a sword with two edges. There's a dual nature there to the word of God. So these are the two witnesses that during a unique time in history. And I'm wondering what book or lesson we have that talks about that.
2: You know, we have a book called The Two Witnesses.
0: Oh, yeah, there you go.
2: Which goes into this passage in a lot more detail. And we'll be happy to send this to you, Jim, or anyone who would like to learn more about Revelation chapter 11. What does it say about the two witnesses? The number to call is 800-835-6747. Again, 800-835-6747. And you can ask for the book called The Two Witnesses. And we'll be happy to send that to anyone. It's just a really important, fascinating study. A lot of good information talking about Moses and Elijah. You know, some people, Pastor Doug, might be surprised to, they get the book, they might be surprised to hear that not only did Elijah go to heaven, we know Elijah went without seeing death, but Moses was resurrected and taken to heaven, and he appears with Jesus on the Mount of Transfiguration that you can read about as well. So all of that's in the book. All of the Bible verses are there, and whoever gets it, I think you'll enjoy reading it.
0: I hope that helps a little bit. You know, just before we go to the break, Pastor Ross, there's something we would like to mention. We are coming into, yes, friends, another election season. There's a lot going on in the world, in the country, everything from the gyrating economy to the surging off and on of the pandemic and various freedoms that go along with that. And there's a lot of social unrest. And we're in the middle of a very polarizing election season. And people sometimes call and they say, Pastor Doug, what does the Bible say about Christians and voting? Is it a lack of faith to vote? Is it required that you vote? Are there some scriptures on this? And, you know, we just thought it was important to give a little biblical perspective because in North America, once every 2 years, there's some kind of election, presidential election every 4 years and some kind of congressional elections every couple of years. So we have a book that we would like to send you, friends. It's called Should a Christian Vote? Should a Christian Vote? If you'd like, and this is if you want a single copy, we'll send it to you for free. If you want some to share, then you can get more information by calling the Amazing Facts office. We think you'll find this a balanced perspective, and it will be a blessing. You can contact the Amazing Facts website for that. You hear the music. We have more questions coming. We'll be back in just a few moments.
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0: 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And once again, we are streaming on the Amazing Facts Facebook page. My name is Doug Batchelor.
2: My name is John Ross. And before the break, we were going to hear from Esther. Esther in California. Esther, welcome to the program.
7: Can you hear me?
0: Loud and clear.
7: Oh, good. I have a silly question. I've been wanting to do some home repairs, but seeing how we're living in these times now and even some stores not accepting cash anymore, should I continue with my projects or just let it go?
0: Well, you know, that's a great question. Jesus said, and Pastor Ross might look it up for me, where he said, occupy till I come. Jesus, in one of his parables about distributing the talents to his disciples, he told them to occupy till he comes, meaning that if you need to buy, sell, trade, since we don't know the day or the hour of his coming, I think every Christian needs to live like this could be our last day when it comes to our spiritual health. But I think we need to work and plan like we might be here 1,000 years when it comes to thinking ahead. I would say, you know, if you've got the means, and if just suppose that you were going to be here another 20 years, would you do the improvements? A lot of people during World War I thought this was the end of the world, and they just let their houses fall apart. And then after the war, they said, oh, maybe we better fix them.
2: You know, the parable I think you're referring to, I'm looking at the New King James, that word's a little different. It says, do business till I come.
0: Right.
2: It's Luke chapter 19, verse 13. So I think God wants us to be wise stewards. If we can do something to increase the value of our property, well, it's probably good to do so. The Lord might call us at some point to liquidate what we have and maybe put it more into evangelism or gospel preaching. But until, you know, God guides us, we should be wise stewards.
0: I don't know that I'd get involved in some ornate repairs. Does that help, Esther?
7: It sure does. It puts my heart at ease because I was so conflicted. Thank you so much.
0: All righty. God bless. I hope we gave you the right advice.
2: We've got Virginia listening in Kentucky. Virginia, welcome to the program.
8: Hello.
0: Hi, Virginia. You're on the air.
8: Hi, Pastor. How are you?
0: Good. How are you?
8: Good. Pastor, I have a question. What is going to be the outcome of those individuals who committed suicide?
0: You know, I don't think there's one answer for that, because I do think that there are varying circumstances. Now, what I mean by that is, I do think in most cases, not in all cases, but in many cases, when a person commits suicide, they have reached a state of hopelessness, and often that's connected with faithlessness. And without faith, it's impossible to please God. Again, I want to mention that some people get just tired of life. They're tired of suffering, and they say, you know, I'm just going to end it all. But, you know, we're made in God's image. We're God's property, and killing, murder is a sin, and that would include self-murder. Now, having said that, and the reason I have to answer this question with two perspectives. We get calls every now and then from some young person that's discouraged, and they want to know, can I kill myself and go to heaven? They're thinking of killing themselves. I say, absolutely don't. Because if you could think that you're going to kill yourself and you're going to make your life easier, in most cases when people commit suicide, their next conscious thought is being raised in a permanently bad situation. There is no more hope. But when you're alive, the Bible says, where there is life, there is hope. A living dog is better than a dead lion. But having said all that, then there are some people who have loved ones that have committed suicide, and they're going, is there any hope that they might be saved? Well, yes, there is. God looks on the heart, and there are some people who maybe they were going through severe pain. Pastor Ross and I had a member years ago that godly person, but they went through some disease where they just were not thinking clearly, and they nearly tried to kill themselves, and then they realized later what had happened, but they weren't in the right mind, and they were in so much pain. And God will judge a person not on the last moment of their life, but the tenor of their life. Some people may try to kill themselves, and then they repent of it before they actually die. And, you know, God is merciful. So we've got to be very careful about judging. Even Samson, he knew very well when he pushed down the building he was going to die. He said his last words were, let me die with the Philistines. But Samson's going to be in heaven, because it was a little more like a sacrifice than a suicide. So I don't know if this is helping, Virginia, but so it varies with every individual. Does that make sense?
8: So we cannot say that if a person committed suicide, they are not going to go to heaven. We can't say that.
0: I think we've got to be careful not to say it as an absolute.
8: Oh, okay, okay.
0: I think in most cases, as I said, it indicates, you know, this week, some policeman cornered a murderer, so he shot himself. Yeah, I don't think there's a lot of hope for people in those circumstances. But some people, you don't know, it could be mental illness, and we've got to be careful not to judge. Hey, thanks so much. We need to do a little sermon book on that because we get that question a lot.
2: We do. We've got Sally listening in Illinois. Sally, welcome to the program.
9: Hi.
0: Hi, Sally. And how can we help you tonight? What's your question?
9: My friend, she got arrested and went to prison, jail, whatever. Mm-hmm. And I'd like to know how I'll be able to pray for her.
0: Well, that's a great question, because the good news is you may not be able to be with her. If you can visit, good. If you can write a letter, good. But God is with this person. And, you know, there's a lot of people that get converted in jail. Pastor Doug was not always a Christian. I was in jail 7 different times, not visiting people. So I know it can get pretty lonely, and you're really thankful if someone comes to visit. Pray that God will bring her comfort, because God can send angels to be with your friend to comfort them. And write a note. They'll let the mail go through, usually. Hold them up before the Lord, and then tell them you're praying for them. Does that help, Sally?
9: Yes, thank you.
0: Okay, thank you for your call. And, you know, some prisons will let you bring in Christian literature, so you might send or bring in something for them to read, because you get really, I know a lot of people who have read their way to Jesus while in jail.
2: All right, next caller that we have. Thank you, Sally. We've got Michael listening in Michigan. Michael, welcome to the program.
10: Yeah, thank you for taking my call. My question is this. In the Old Testament, in the book of Joshua, after the defeat of Ai, the Lord tells Joshua that he will no longer be with Israel unless he seeks out this accursed thing and removes it from the camp. Of course, they cast lots, and it lands on Achan, and he confesses his sin. So my question is, why were his sons and daughters included in the death sentence, his punishment, and what is the implication of that for our churches today, how we handle sin in the church?
0: Yeah, very good question. You know, it's not explicitly stated, but it's understood by most scholars that he hid the gold and the Babylonian garment and the silver. He hid it under a carpet in his tent, and that his family were accomplices to what he had done. The family had heard the very clear command of Joshua of the Lord not to take any of the spoils of Jericho. It was all to be consecrated to God. So he had not only stolen, but he'd stolen from God, and his family was privy to it. And so he engendered the guilt in his whole family, and they were all punished. His whole household that was aware of it was punished. That doesn't mean he had little children, but that's what I have understood.
2: Yeah. And, you know, you wonder if he waited until he's actually caught.
0: Yeah, he wasn't repenting because he was sorry. He was repenting because he was busted.
2: If he would have come forward earlier than that and said, you know, I'm sorry, I made a mistake, here it is, but he waited until the very last moment.
0: He repented like Judas when he went out and hung himself.
2: It was a little too late.
0: Yeah, or like the Pharaoh.
2: All right. Well, thank you, Michael. Good question. We've got Thomas listening in Arizona. Thomas, welcome to the program.
11: Hi, Pastor Doug and Pastor Ross. How are you doing?
0: Doing well. We like studying the Bible. And your question?
11: I was discussing with a friend the other day the book of Zechariah,
0: mm-hmm.
11: and chapter 13, and particularly verse 6.
0: Okay.
11: My friend seems to be under the impression that this is talking about Jesus, and believes that this is indicating that Jesus is actually not the Messiah or is a false prophet. I don't necessarily agree with that, but I would really appreciate your interpretations of what this means.
0: All right, well, let me read the verse for our friends that are listening, and I'm going to start with verse 4, and this is Zechariah 13, verse 4. And it shall be in that day that every prophet will be ashamed of his vision when he prophesies, and they'll not wear a robe of coarse hair to deceive. You keep in mind, Elijah, like John the Baptist, they wore camel's skin, and it was kind of typical of some of the prophets back then. But he'll say, I am no prophet, I am a farmer, for a man taught me to keep cattle from my youth. And one will say to him, what are these wounds between your arms? And he'll answer, those with which I was wounded in the house of my friends. And the word between your arms there also means hands. And he's going to say, these are the wounds I received in the house of my friends. Jesus is, of course, a prime example. He is a prophet, and he was wounded by his own people, betrayed by one of his own apostles. Most scholars, I don't know of any, that don't believe that this is a prophecy, a very clear messianic prophecy.
2: And I think even if you read the next verse, verse 7 makes it even clearer. It says, awake, O sword, against my shepherd, against the man who is my companion, says the Lord of hosts. Strike the shepherd and the sheep will be scattered.
0: Mm-hmm.
2: And of course, that was a reference that Jesus made. He actually quoted this verse when talking to his disciples in the upper room there before his betrayal. So even Jesus likened this verse, the fulfillment of this verse, to himself.
0: Yeah, he quotes this in Matthew 26:31 also. Christ himself points back to Zechariah, and he's a pretty good Bible expositor, so I would think that that's good evidence. This is a prophecy about what happened to Christ. Now, your friend thinks that this is proof that Jesus is a false Messiah?
11: Yes, sir, because the wording prior to that seems to be indicating something about, indicating that the prophet would be a liar, because it says, "You shall not live because you have spoken lies in the name of the Lord." That's referencing verse 3.
0: Mm-hmm. Well, I think that the subject matter and the person being addressed is changing even in the passage. Zechariah is talking about true and false prophets all through his letter. And you'll find that some of these apocalyptic prophets, like Zechariah and Ezekiel, even Revelation, it very quickly jumps from subject to subject. Isaiah does that. Isaiah starts out prophesying about the king of Tyre, and then in one verse he jumps over and talks about the devil who was behind the king of Tyre. I hope that helps a little, Thomas. And you know, if you look in, even online, you look at some of the Bible commentators on that, some of these great Protestant commentators, they've got great explanations on these things, but I think almost all of them agree this is a messianic prophecy.
2: All right, next caller that we have is Jack, listening from Las Vegas. Jack, welcome to the program.
12: Praise the Lord. This is awesome. Thank you guys for taking my call. Thank you so much.
0: Thank you. And your question tonight?
12: Well, just real quick, Pastor Doug, I've been listening to you on Amazing Facts. Just a quick testimony. I was a drunk, homeless, the worst person you could possibly imagine. I happened upon Amazing Facts one Sunday morning 4 years ago. You've changed my life in so much that I'm ministering now to people. And so I've been really enthused about this new quarterly about witnessing. I've been watching all of the sermons and I'm really enthused. So my question is, I'm ministering to a gentleman right now, and this is pretty much, I won't call it a roadblock, because I feel like I have a pretty good way of getting around it, but not getting around it, but I preach Daniel 2 because I bought the teaching tool, the statue of Nebuchadnezzar, which, by the way, is amazing. I love it, and everybody is always struck by it. Then I preach Daniel 9 because I think it's important to know why Jesus is our Messiah, right? What's the next step? What's the next slam dunk? Where can I go next? Because they're always excited about Daniel 9, you know, as you were and I am. Where do I go next?
0: Well, I can't speak. Pastor Ross might have an idea, but I would, if you haven't done it yet and you're talking about the coming of the Lord, go to Matthew 24 and continue the theme that, because Matthew 24 gives you more detail about even the days we're living in now. Gospel going into all the world, and then the end will come.
12: Yes. Okay. Yeah, that's all in there. So what, I guess, suppose next from that?
2: Yeah, I agree. Matthew 24 is great.
12: I am going to, just so you guys know, I'm in the process of signing up for AFCO. I'm so enthused about spreading your guys' message, and I'm going to sign up for the programs, and I'm very, very excited about it. And I just want you guys to know that you've changed my life, and it's really touching to think the thoughts that I used to think and the things that I think now. It's just, it's incredible.
0: The Lord's given you a new heart.
2: Amen.
12: Yes, sir.
0: Well, that's why we do it, Jack. We sure appreciate your testimony tonight. And for our friends who are listening, you might be wondering what Jack's talking about, AFCO. AFCO is the Amazing Facts Center of Evangelism. We do teaching. Right now it's all online, but we've actually been doing online for several years, so it wasn't just because of the pandemic. But we teach principles of soul winning, Bible study, witnessing, so people can do mission work, evangelism, Bible work, and it's a very popular program. You can just go to afco.org or com, or both.
2: Either one. I think both will get you there, or you go to the Amazing Facts website, click on the tab that says training, and you can take a look at what the different courses are if you'd like to study more.
0: I think during the pandemic, we're actually offering a special. 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
2: That's right. And we've got a great group of students that are actually going through the program.
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13: Hello.
0: Hi.
13: Thank you guys for having me on. My question is, how do you, because I've talked to a lot of people about, my faith from, not just different Christian backgrounds, but from, different backgrounds, outside of Christianity. And when you're looking at people who believe in like different gods, who come from, backgrounds of faith that aren't, with the Bible and things like that. Like, how do you show people or tell people, because I want to tell people, that Jesus is the real God, the true God. How do you show someone who, believes in another God, that our God is, the one true God?
0: Good question. I think every Christian needs to have an answer for that question when you're witnessing to people that aren't Christians about the truth and the Word of God. How do you approach them? Suppose they come from a Muslim background or Buddhist or Hindu background, and for them they don't know the Bible. Well, how are you going to reach them? One of the first things you need to do is establish faith in the Bible. If you can prove to them that the Bible is a supernatural book in the way that it has prophecies that were written, very specific prophecies written hundreds, if not thousands of years before the event occurs, and then this very specific event occurs, people are going to begin to recognize, wow, this book is extraordinary. It's not normal. And Jesus said, the words I speak are spirit and life. And as they develop confidence in the Bible, if you can have a little time to show them some of these scriptures, then their faith in everything else the Bible says is built, and you can then give them studies on other principles and who Jesus is. Now, Amazing Facts just completed a DVD that talks about how you can know the Bible is true. It has about 39 or 40 prophecies that prove the Bible is true, and it's called Kingdoms in Time. In fact, anyone out there, you can go to the Kingdoms in Time website, or you can go to even, I think it's on Amazon Prime. Is now, we're really excited that Amazon picked up a movie we produced. Amazon Prime, it's on the PureFlix, the Christian movie network. They're carrying it. That'd be a great way to get those prophecies. And I think we just produced the magazine.
2: Mm-hmm. Just coming out. So again, it's a good question. I think, as Pastor Doug mentioned, the starting point is to help them recognize that the Bible is a unique book. And it's unique in that it's inspired by God. It can reveal prophecy, it can reveal the future, and that sets the Bible apart from all other religious books or other writings. So that'd be a good starting point. Thanks for your call, Michael. Next caller that we have is Renato, listening in California. Renato, welcome to the program.
14: Oh, thank you, Pastor.
0: Thanks for calling.
14: Oh, very much welcome. This is my pleasure, Pastor. So my question, Pastor, is about the Genesis creation.
0: Yes.
14: And after the flood, it's kind of, since Adam and Eve, as said in the Bible, is the first couple. So obviously, that's like a marriage within the family, isn't it, Pastor?
0: Yeah, that's true.
14: So, So, but nowadays we call that incest.
0: Right. So why was it wrong? Why is it wrong now for marrying your sister or your stepsister or anyone that's a close relative, but it was okay back in the beginning? Now think about it. When God made Adam and Eve, technically, they had the same parents, God. Well, Adam married a sister. Matter of fact, it's even weirder than that. She came from his side. And then Cain and Abel and Seth, never says Abel married. So I don't know if he lived long enough, but Seth and Cain, they married their sisters. By the time you get to Abraham, he married his half-sister. And then by the time you get to Jacob, he married his first cousin. Isaac married his first cousin. And by the time of Moses, they realized, if you continue to intermarry, you can have genetic problems. And that was the main reason God said, do not look upon the nakedness of your sister. They were not to marry within the family. So even probably before the time of Moses, they realized that it was healthier to have a strong gene pool. And, you know, they were a nation of shepherds. They understood how breeding worked. That if you bred too much in the same group, you end up with genetic weaknesses. And when man was perfect, as God made him, that wasn't so much of a problem, Ronaldo. But as time went by, it was. We have time for maybe one more question, Pastor Ross.
2: Yeah, we got Lawrence listening in Illinois. Lawrence, welcome to the program.
15: Thank you.
0: Yeah. And your question?
15: My question is, whenever Jesus was talking with his disciples before he went to die for us on the cross, he was transfigured in front of his apostles. And during that time, whenever he was transfigured, it talks about Moses and Elijah was seen next to him. How did the apostles know that that was Moses and Elijah without actually ever meeting or seeing them?
0: Yeah, good question. If they'd never seen any pictures or video, how'd they know it was Moses and Elijah? When you read the story in Mark, it says they appeared. When you read it in Luke, it says they appeared and they spoke with him. And so we can assume that Jesus addressed them by name and they understood. And also, you know, when you're in a heavenly vision like that, God gives you supernatural discernment because you're just surrounded by the Holy Spirit and angels, and God himself spoke to them. And Moses and Elijah were speaking with him concerning his sacrifice he would accomplish. You know, I've got a book I'll be happy to send you. No, we mentioned earlier tonight, and it's called The Glorious Mount, The Two Witnesses, and we'll be happy to send you a free copy. It's all about that story.
2: The number to call for that is 800-835-6747. And again, just ask for the book called The Two Witnesses. We'll be happy to send that to anyone who calls and asks.
0: One more question and real quick.
2: All right. We've got Allie's listening from San Bernardino, California. Allie, welcome to the program.
16: Hi, good evening.
0: Evening.
16: Yes. My question is there a way that you can explain Trinity in a simple way to a person who doesn't believe in saying that there's one God, even if it's Trinity?
0: I'll try. First, I want to tell you that we'll send you a book on it, and it's called One God or Three, Understanding the Trinity. Secondly, try to, depending on their level of understanding, you might explain that you can have one family. Now, in the one bachelor family right now in the house, because our son came home from college, we've got father, mother, son. So there's three of us. We are the bachelor family. Think of God not as a term that would describe a one person. See, Jesus said, a man leaves his father and mother, cleaves to his wife, and he and his wife become one. So in the Hebrew mind, one wasn't always talking about numerical numbers. It was talking about unity. A man and woman become one. Jesus said to the apostles in John 17, he said, Father, I pray they may be one as you and I are one. Well, there were 12 apostles, but he wanted them to be united. God, the Father, Son, and Holy Spirit are one. Moses said, Hear, O Israel, the Lord our God is one God. The other nations worship gods that were always fighting and bickering among themselves. But the Israelites have a perfectly united God. In the beginning, God said, Let us make man in our image. So the plural nature of God is seen right there in the first book of the Bible, and it's seen all the way at the end where it says, The Spirit and the Bride say, Come. Ask for that book on the Trinity.
2: If you'd like to receive it, the number to call is 800-835-6747. And again, the book is just called The Trinity, One God or Three, and we'll be happy to send that out to anyone who calls and asks.
0: Well, friends, we just want to remind you that these programs, after we broadcast them, they are archived on the Amazing Facts Facebook page. If you have enjoyed it, learned anything new, send the link to your friends. You'll see it also on the Doug Batchelor Facebook page. And keep us in your prayers. Remember, we are a faith ministry. If you've been blessed, you can go to AmazingFacts.com. There's a little button called Donate, and that really means we love you. We'd appreciate hearing from you. God bless till next week.
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17: After serving 2 years of a 17-year sentence, Robert Stakowitz fled from a Georgia prison and spent the next 48 years on the run, settling in a small town in Connecticut, changing his name and living a quiet life until authorities caught up with him and arrested him on May 9, 2016. His lawyer said that when Georgia chose not to extradite him owing to his ill health, it was the first time in almost half a century that he could walk down the street without having to look over his shoulder. That's no way to live. If you're guilty before God, you don't have to hide your sin. God is gracious. Romans 5:20 said, "Where sin abounded, grace did much more abound." Don't ever think you can't be right with God. Take your sins to Him and believe that He forgives you and that He accepts you. You don't have to be a fugitive from God. John Bradshaw, It Is Written.

0: Hello, and welcome to the ABCs of Prayer with Glenn Kuhn. Is prayer just the reciting of the Lord's Prayer, prayer beads, or repeating a prescribed prayer? Or is prayer much more than this? One of my favorite authors has expressed it this way: prayer is the opening of the heart to God as a friend. The late Glenn Kuhn learned much about prayer, and he reveals how to pray in this special radio series entitled The ABCs of Prayer. These programs were recorded 4 decades ago, and we apologize for the poor audio quality, but the excellent content is worth hearing. And now, Pastor Glenn Kuhn.
1: Thank you so much. Shall we pray? Dear Lord, I long to be just a nail on the wall, fastened securely in its place. And I ask you from this thing so common and so small to hang a beautiful picture of your face. And I thank you in Jesus' name, amen. There are conditions to every promise in the Bible. We learned that 30 years ago. But something bothered me very much, for in my early ministry, in fact, from the time I was a boy, it seemed to me that individuals who talked about conditions to answered prayer were inferring, if not saying, that conditions are something that I'm to fulfill before the Lord can be talked to and sought for in regard to strength. Now, friends, there are many conditions to answered prayer. Let's deal with just 2 or 3 at this hour. Number one, faith is a condition to answered prayer, isn't it? The Bible says without faith, it is what? Impossible to please him. For he that cometh to God must believe that he is, and that he is a rewarder of them that diligently seek him. So faith is a prerequisite. It is a condition. And many people say, well, I don't seem to have the faith that it takes. Listen, I have good news for you. Not merely is faith a condition, but faith is already a promised gift. And more than that, when you and I were born into this world, we were born in a little package of which faith was a part. No person was ever born into this world without faith being born with him. Where does the Bible say that? It's found in Romans, the 12th chapter and the 3rd verse. It says, God hath dealt to every man the measure of faith. Every living soul already has faith. In our later study, we want to deal with the question of how faith can be increased and strengthened. But every one of us has faith. And Jesus said, if we have faith like a grain of mustard seed, great mountains could be moved. So let nobody ever say to you again, and of all things, don't let the devil say, you don't have the faith. I have a mustard seed of faith. That's very, very tiny. And Jesus said, you just use that little bit of faith that you have, and mountains can be removed. So faith is not merely a condition, it is a gift. It is not merely a gift for the future, it's a gift that we received at birth. Here's another condition to answered prayer. Repentance. I used to hear many times as a boy back in church, this text read. And it's a good text. It's a biblical text. It is Psalm 66:18. It says, if I regard iniquity in my heart, the Lord will not hear me. So if I fail to repent of cherished iniquity, I can't expect answers to prayer. But just a moment. 2 features. Number one is this. Many people come to me and they say, I have iniquity in my heart. God can't hear me. I said, wait a minute. It doesn't say that. It doesn't say if we have iniquity. It says if we cherish iniquity. There's a world of difference between having sin in our life, having iniquity, and holding on to it and saying, Lord, I will not let go. I will not let you release me. If I cherish it, if I hold to it, if I stubbornly refuse to let go when the Lord wants to take it away. Repentance of cherished iniquity is a gift. It's a condition. But it's a gift. Acts 5:31, listen to this. The apostle was speaking, to the people, and he said, him, speaking of Jesus, him hath God exalted with his right hand to be a prince and a savior, for to give repentance. Repentance for cherished sin is not something that a man works up from within. It is something that the Lord God of hosts gives us as a free gift. This is why we say to people often in our audience, if at any time you sense that the Lord is impressing you with repentance, if the Holy Spirit is saying, I want to give you repentance, don't turn. Don't turn away. Don't turn him away. Don't turn repentance away. He's handing repentance. If you sense that he's saying to you, aren't you sorry? I'll give you a godly sorrow for that sin. And you say, thank you, Lord, for the gift of repentance. I do repent. Thank you, Lord, for giving me hatred for the thing that I naturally love. It's a gift. Here's another condition to answered prayer. Obedience. We're told again and again, if you love me, keep my commandments. We're told in 1 John 3:22 and 23 that what we ask of him, we receive because we keep his commandments and do those things that are pleasing in his sight. So obedience is a condition. But friends, listen to this. Obedience that is a condition is an absolute free gift from the hand of the Lord. Where do you find that? There are many passages that tell us this. You see, if we can understand these passages and these promises of obedience as a free gift, we can reach up and say, Lord, you give me obedience. In this certain area of life, I'm not obedient. But you've promised to give me obedience. Where has he promised it? Here it is. Ezekiel, the 36th chapter and the 26th and 27th verses. Here's what it says. A new heart also will I give you, and a new spirit will I put within you. I will take away the stony heart out of your flesh. I will give you a heart of flesh. And I will put my spirit within you and cause you to walk in my statutes. The Lord said, look, obedience is a condition. But you can't obey without me. Obedience is a promised gift. I will give you a new heart free of charge. I'll give you a new spirit without charge. It's free. I will put my law in your heart. I'll cause you to obey. Isn't that wonderful what God will do? If we were to wait until we fulfilled all the conditions before we could ask God to come to our rescue, why, my friends, if we could obey without the Lord, we wouldn't need the Lord for obedience at all. The facts are, we need the Lord totally for obedience. You see, we even need him to give us the will to obey. Philippians 2:13, it is God that worketh in you both to will and to do of his good pleasure. So God gives me the will to obey. God gives me the hatred for sin. God gives me a new heart that can obey. If my heart isn't new, I can struggle as long as I want to, and I can't obey. I remember years and years ago of hearing of one aged minister that was telling about how many Christians try to obey when they haven't had a change of heart. He told of a timber wolf that a hunter had captured and put among the sheep, just a little baby wolf. And this little wolf lay down with the sheep so pleasantly and so joyfully, almost like it was a sheep, so tender, so innocent. But he said one day, much to the amazement of the one who thought it was now his pet, this wolf grabbed one of the lambs and ran off to eat it. He said the reason was, the wolf had a wolf's heart. And lying down with a sheep wasn't enough. To be called by a pet name like a sheep wasn't enough. What the wolf had to have was a different heart than a wolf's heart. For an individual to try to obey God, to work himself up to obedience before he reaches up and asks God to give him a heart of obedience is wasted time. It's legalism. So here we have, in our lessons, we have about 12 general conditions to answered prayer. Every one of these is just like the three that we've shared as examples. Every condition to answered prayer is God's free gift. If we'll reach up, he promises it, and the gift is in the promise. Now, let me share with you an example of this. And you remember in our last study, perhaps it was, we mentioned prayer partnerships where two would meet together and then they would seek out a third and they'd pray with this third and ask the Lord to give this person faith and ask the Lord to give this person obedience, to ask the Lord to give this person repentance. See, two people praying. If two of you agree, it shall be done, so long as it conforms to God's promises. So let me share with you how the Lord gives obedience, how God gives a man hatred for sin. As two people meet together and meet this third person. And my friends, I pray the Holy Spirit will impress us to enter upon this joyful fellowship of prayer partnerships as we learn about conditions as free gifts. Before my wife and I had started in this exclusively traveling ministry, we were traveling some before, I was pastor of a church where a young man was working at a hospital and he became enamored of a young girl about 19 years of age, single girl. This young man was married and had two lovely children of his own. In their spare time, you know, someone has said the idle mind is the devil's workshop. In their spare time, they kind of played around a little bit, and, you know, he'd just touch her a little bit, and before they realized it, they were involved. He had never planned to become infatuated. The thought had never occurred to him that he wanted to be mean or cussed or devilish. Not at all. He was a good Christian. He loved the Lord. But he didn't realize the precautions that we should take. And now he was involved with this girl. As he studied over, he decided that to be consistent, he shouldn't have two girls. And so he decided that he would divorce his wife. Now you see how when we become involved with sin, how the devil takes over. Instead of the devil saying, cease your fellowship with this single girl, the devil said, divorce your wife. Isn't Satan a devil? And so he felt the consistent thing to do would be to divorce his wife. Two of the deacons of my church went to see him. I hadn't heard a thing about him yet, of this situation. They went to see him, and I call them 1898 deacons. By that I mean those that used to give it right from the shoulder instead of giving the love of God from the heart. So they met him and they told him, you realize what? You better sin the way we sin, or you better stop sinning. And reporting it next weekend as one missionary visit. For whom?

within, but that God in his mighty love and tender mercy would give him. That God would give him obedience as a free gift. God would give him a hatred for sin as a free gift, you see. If two of you shall agree on earth as touching anything that they shall ask, it shall be done for them of my Father which is in heaven. I claimed, even before I saw the young minister and picked him up to go with me, I claimed James 1:5 for wisdom. It says, if any of you lack wisdom, let him ask of God, that giveth to all men liberally and upbraideth not, it shall be given him. So I said, Lord, I ask, I believe, I claim the wisdom. I claim 1 John 5:16, which says, if any man see his brother sin a sin that's not unto death, I may ask, and God will give him life. And if two of you shall agree on earth, as touching anything that you will ask, it shall be done. We're to bring to him the fellowship of two. I claim the promise of Luke 11:13. If you then, being evil, know how to give good gifts unto your children, how much more shall your heavenly Father give the Holy Spirit to them that ask him? I needed the Holy Spirit. The Holy Spirit is God's agent in conversion and reconversion. What good would it do for us to go unless we're instruments of the Godhead? Do you see? I claim the promise of Genesis 3:15 that God would give him a hatred, a repentance for that life, and the young lady as well. When the young minister and I went down to his home, the young man was in the back of his house. He had a little garden. The sun was just setting. And in that country, when the sun sets, darkness comes almost immediately. And there he was, just ready to leave his garden. His wife had just come into the kitchen, which looked out toward the garden, turned the lights on. We saw that lovely little wife, a beautiful Christian. And I said, now, brother, we've come not to scold you, because soul winning is largely what? Spiritual fellowship, spiritual courtship. I said, we haven't come to scold you. I wouldn't belittle you for the world. I wouldn't embarrass you for anything. Not at all, brother. But I said, I've learned something wonderful about a new kind of prayer, and we want to share it with you. I said, you know that we want to belittle you for the world. He said, I know it, and I appreciate it, Pastor. But he said, I want to be fair. Pastor, I don't want to give the girl up. Now what would you do? You'd claim the promised gift of repentance. God says he has uplifted his son to give repentance. So we would be praying that God would give him a change of heart. So when he said, I don't want to give her up, I will not give her up, that the Lord would work in him, Philippians 2:13, both to will and to do of his good pleasure. And when he said, I don't want to give her up, I was stumped for a second. And I darted a prayer to heaven. And it went something like this. Dear Lord, I don't want to force this man to do right. What shall I do? And the Lord darted back this promise. It is God that worketh in him both to will and to do. I'll give him the repentance. Thank you, Lord, I said in my heart. And you know what? Inside of 5 minutes, that young man smiled in my face and he said, you know, I've thought it over. I am willing to give her up. Now, don't get the impression that it always happens that fast. But also, friends, let's not forget this, that when you and I go in a prayer partnership to work for a soul, if we will go to him with love and fellowship, the heart opens much more quickly than when we go as though we were higher than he, more spiritual than he, as though we were good and he wasn't quite as good. Do you see? He saw that we were not putting ourselves on a pedestal at all, and the Holy Spirit that way could work through us. He said, but she won't quit. I know she won't. I said, yes, she will. I'm claiming a promise that God will give her repentance, that God will give her hatred for this life. He said, I know she won't. I said, let's go down to see her. She lived about 15, 20 miles away. I said, let's go down and see her. He said, well, we'll go. But he said, I know she won't. I said, I know she will. Now, friends, I think only 5 times in 50 years have I ever given God a deadline. Don't ever give God a deadline unless you absolutely are sure the Holy Spirit is leading. I said, I know she will. He said, but I'm telling you, she will not. She told me if we broke up, she'd commit suicide. And I said, no, she won't. I didn't tell him why. But I knew there are 2 reasons why. One is, no man is worth committing suicide over. And the second is, God promises to give repentance. If two of you shall

0: I said, she will change. She will change tonight. He said, well, we'll go. But she won't. He said, if she doesn't, what will you do? I said, you blame me. So we jumped in the car. We went down. When we got there, they'd gone to bed. All the lights were out. And then I detected that the young man was weakening. He said, oh, they've gone to bed. I could read between the lines. He was saying, let's go home. He didn't say it, but that was between the lines. Now, when you ask God to fulfill a promise, and you believe he'll do it, and you say, thank you, you're doing it, are you going to back out on God? Oh, no. And when he said, they've gone to bed, I said, they'll wake up. And I bounded out of the car, rushed up the front door, knocked at the door. And as I knocked at the door, I claimed a promise. Knock, and the door will be what? Open. And whether it's the bars of the iron gates where Peter was imprisoned, or whether it's a door, a wooden door to home, or whether it's a door of circumstances, our God is mighty. I heard a gruff voice inside saying, who is there? I said, I'm the preacher, and there's another preacher with us. I thought then they would know we weren't robbers, but we were robbers. We were going to rob the devil of his prey. He said, she's gone to bed. I said, she'll wake up. Ask her. I heard him call through. Alice, are you willing to get up? She said, yes. I said, thank you, Lord. So far, so good. In a few moments, she was dressed sufficiently. She came out, went down, sat in the car with us. Then I claimed these promises all over again. Why? We need the Holy Spirit. My friends, it's a tragic thing for a Christian to go out trying to win a soul to Jesus Christ, trying to bring him to repentance, when that's the business of the Holy Spirit, to get him to obey, when that's the business of God, to get him to hate the life that he lived. That's a part of the Holy Spirit. He creates the new birth. So I claimed the promises all over again. And as I did, for wisdom also, the Lord impressed me. Listen, son, you treat this young lady as my child. How about that? You mean you treat a girl who had fallen, you treat her as God's child? Yes or no? Yes. Yes. And so as I broached the subject to her, I mellowed my voice. I weighed my words. I slowed my voice down. And I kind of bowed a little because I was in the presence of royalty. She was God's child. That made her what? A princess. I was talking to a princess, a fallen princess. And I said, we have come in the interest of this young man's home. And we wondered, he has a lovely wife and two lovely children. We wondered if in the interest of his home, if you would be willing to break up. And I just got the words out of my lips. And what do you suppose she said? Yes, sir. Now, this was in the southeast where people are very gracious and courteous. And sometimes we aren't quite sure they mean what they say. So I thought, well, maybe she's just being gracious. I said, that's about what I said. Just about like that. I wanted to say, did you mean it? Oh, that's wonderful. Really? She said, yes, sir. And the young man then spoke up. He said, I've really loved you. She said, I know you have, but we're through. He said, I've been very sincere in my love. She said, I know it, but we're through. And then he began to whimper. Bless his heart. He said, if you ever need me, let me know. You know, I pity a whimpering man, don't you? You know, if there's anything I hate to see, it's a rooster being picked on by a hen. You know, he loses his crow. And every time he said a word, she said, yes, but we're through. I said, listen, tell me this. When did you make your decision? She said, before you ever came. Tonight. And the nearest I can figure was the time we were back in that man's yard claiming the promise that of repentance as a free gift to her, of obedience as a free gift to her, hatred for sin as a free gift to her. Isn't God wonderful? We thanked the Lord, took the young man home. He wakened his wife. We had a dedication, a reconsecration. A new home was built. Friends, two great lessons at this hour. One is, every condition to answered prayer is a free gift. It's a promise of God. Second, get some person of your own sex to go and pray with someone who's having a rough time. Claim the promise of wisdom and the promise of the Holy Spirit. And ask God to help us to bring the fellowship, not condemnation, not criticism, not a holier than thou stance, but the sweetness of Jesus. Will you do it? Shall we pray? And as we bow our heads in prayer, with every head bowed and every eye closed, in the audience and anyone back home, did you come in tonight, anyone, feeling the guilt and the power of sin, and you want God now to deliver you, to give you a hatred for the thing that's wrong? If so, would you lift your hand? Dear Lord in heaven, thank you in Jesus' name. We're asking that you will bring that deliverance, Hebrews 2, 14 and 15. We believe you're bringing that deliverance, and we thank you that we are receiving. Now, Lord, send us out as little prayer partners to find another heart that's passing through great trouble and bring that heart to the feet of Jesus. Thank you for hearing us in Jesus' name. Amen. And now, till our next meeting together, may the Lord bless you.
1: 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Elder Kuhn wrote some 20 books on prayer. 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Thank you. Thank you so very much. 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
1: And that's the news.
2: Wow, so much trouble in this world. Yeah, I know what you mean. Makes me wonder if I can trust anybody. I heard my dad saying that people in big companies are just out to make money, even if they have to cheat their customers. And that leaders of countries hurt their people so they can live in big mansions. And I even heard a story about some parents who hurt their own children. How sad is that?
3: Well, we can't stop trusting people, can we?
2: I don't think so. We need to learn stuff in school, buy things at the store, and live in our houses. I mean, my mom and dad would never hurt me. Would they?
3: Remember what the preacher said last week in church? He said that the only person we can trust for sure is God. He would never hurt us or make us sad.
2: So?
3: Well, if someone loves God, that means that that person is trying to be like God. You know, someone who's kind and trustworthy. Well, our parents love God, so I think we can trust them. And some other parents may not believe in God, but they're trying to live honest, kind lives. So I think we can trust them too.
2: I see what you're saying. We can trust people who are honest and kind, whether they believe in God or not. But if someone isn't living like God wants us to live, you know, being selfish, mean, dishonest, we really shouldn't trust them.
3: The pastor also said that trusting God is good for your health. We feel more peaceful and happy. We feel like we've got a friend even when everyone else is mean to us.
2: I guess there is something in this world we can trust, God.
3: That's so good to know.
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After serving 2 years of a 17-year sentence, Robert Stakowitz fled from a Georgia prison and spent the next 48 years on the run, settling in a small town in Connecticut, changing his name and living a quiet life until authorities caught up with him and arrested him on May 9, 2016. His lawyer said that when Georgia chose not to extradite him owing to his ill health, it was the first time in almost half a century that he could walk down the street without having to look over his shoulder. That's no way to live. If you're guilty before God, you don't have to hide your sin. God is gracious. Romans 5:20 said, "Where sin abounded, grace did much more abound." Don't ever think you can't be right with God. Take your sins to Him and believe that He forgives you and that He accepts you. You don't have to be a fugitive from God. John Bradshaw, It Is Written.

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0: everybody. 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
1: Welcome to your story hour. I'm Aunt Nikki.
2: And I'm Uncle John, and we're here to bring you today's
3: inspiring story.
1: Hi there, everyone, and welcome, welcome, welcome.
2: My Aunt Nikki, you seem especially excited today.
1: Oh, I am, Uncle John. Very excited, because Aunt Carol has a very exciting story to tell us.
2: Well, I'm only one person, but I happen to think that all of Aunt Carol's stories are exciting, so...
1: So what's so special about this one?
2: Right.
1: Well, first of all, I like stories that involve kids and teens, because after all...
2: The stories that we tell are especially for young people.
1: Exactly.
2: Well, Aunt Nikki, I happen to know that there are a fair number of adults out there listening as well.
1: I know you're right about that, Uncle John. So I should add that today's story is about adults, too.
2: I see. Sort of a story for all ages, then.
1: Yes.
2: So tell us more. Give us some names and dates and places. You know, all the important things we need to know.
1: Strangely enough, names, places, and dates aren't really important because this story could have happened anywhere and to anyone. So how about if we just get started?
2: All right then, Aunt Nikki, let's do that. What's the story called?
1: It's called The Day the Milk Jug Broke.
4: Our story opens one morning when various members of the Archer family were beginning their day. Mom would be leaving for work soon, and in fact, Father was already out the door, heading for his office. Grandpa, who lived with the family, was still asleep, but 13-year-old Bella and her brother Ben, who was 18 months older, were grabbing some breakfast before school.
0: So there I was, yesterday in lunch line behind Aiden and Emma. And when she got to the cashier...
5: What, she forgot her lunch money or something?
0: No.
5: Hey, hand me the OJ, please.
0: Here. And here's a cereal.
5: Thanks.
0: Anyway... They took Emma's tray away from her. Said she had a bill.
5: What?
0: Yeah. And that until her lunch bill was paid for last month, she couldn't have a regular lunch.
5: What?
0: They just took the tray right out of her hands.
5: What? They can't do that.
0: But they did.
5: You're kidding.
0: It was so embarrassing.
5: But didn't you tell me that her dad...
0: Yeah, her dad lost his job. They cut him from the work crew last month. I thought she was gonna cry.
5: So what happened?
0: That was the cool part. They handed her a small carton of milk and an apple. The lunch lady said that the kids who had an unpaid bill could have that for lunch.
5: That doesn't sound so cool. Well, at least I'm glad they weren't going to let her starve.
0: Yeah, well, it gets better. Aiden, who I always thought was a complete jerk.
5: Yes, Aiden. You're right, complete jerk.
0: But he wasn't.
5: Wasn't what?
0: A jerk. Well, not right then, anyway. He actually grabbed a couple of extra items and put them on his own tray. And when they were walking over to the tables, I saw him give Emma his extra stuff.
5: You're kidding, right?
0: No, not kidding.
5: Aiden. Aiden Masterson Bennett III. Mr. Smart Aleck, know-it-all jock.
0: Amazing, huh?
5: For sure. Not only amazing, practically unbelievable.
4: Later that night, after supper...
0: Hey, Ben! Come here a minute. You gotta see this.
5: What? Gabbing with your friends on the computer again? It's a wonder you get your homework done.
6: I heard that. Bella, get off social media and do your homework.
0: Just a second, Mom. I will. I promise. Ben, look at this.
5: What? Oh, looking up your boyfriend, I see. Aiden Bennett.
0: Oh, please.
5: Looks like he has a picture of himself posted in every team uniform known to man.
0: Yeah, but look there. Read that.
5: So click the link below to my new website, www.lunchmoney4... Hey, what's he talking about?
0: And look when I click on the link. See?
5: Aiden did that? He's collecting donations to pay off the lunch bills for the kids at school?
0: Yeah, kids like Emma.
5: Well, if he collects the money and doesn't use it for what he says he will, I wonder if the FBI or somebody will come looking for him.
6: Who's the FBI going to come looking for?
5: Aiden Bennett. He's created a website to collect money for the kids at school who can't pay their lunch bills.
0: Hey, look there, in the corner. Look at the total.
7: $65? That's great.
0: Yeah, and I'm guessing he just put this together after school yesterday.
7: Oh?
5: Aiden Masterson Bennett III has a heart. Who would have thought?
0: Yeah, Mom. At school yesterday, he... Well, never mind. I'll tell you later. So, Ben, maybe he isn't such a big jerk after all.
4: Bella and Ben watched over the next couple of weeks as the donations to Aiden's website continued to roll in.
0: Ben, look at this. Aiden has raised enough money on his website to pay off everyone's overdue lunch bill.
5: Everyone?
0: Yeah, for everyone in the whole school. And it says here that he even has enough pledges for a fund to help kids every month from here on. How amazing is that?
4: Aiden's positive action definitely made an impression, not only on Bella and Ben, but on many of their classmates as well. And somehow, his generous act started a whole new line of thinking. Ben and his best friend Gavin talked about it.
5: You know, Gavin, if one kid, Aiden Bennett, of all people, can do something that makes a real difference, then maybe...
8: Yeah, I know. Maybe we should think of something to do to help somebody. Besides, he's now the big hero with all the girls.
5: Like he wasn't already? Must be nice.
8: Yeah.
5: But it would be kind of cool if we could help somebody who really needed it.
4: And Bella was also inspired by Aiden's kindness. She enlisted Grandpa's help, and together they visited the nursing facility where Grandma had been before she died, just to say hello to some of Grandma's friends. Soon they were chatting with Mrs. Olson.
9: It's not so bad here, you know. The nurses are nice, and the food is all right most of the time anyways. But it sure gets lonesome without your Mabel, Mr. Archer. We were such good friends.
10: I know. She certainly thought the world of you, Mrs. Olson.
9: I'm so glad you came to say hello. My son James, you know, lives way out east.
0: You don't have any family nearby?
9: No, can't say as I do. I just got a letter from James, though. But?
10: What? What is it?
9: I'm having a time trying to read it. My eyesight, well, it's not so good anymore, you know, even with my glasses.
0: I could do that for you. Read the letter to you. That is, if you'd like.
9: Why, that would be wonderful. It's right over there on my nightstand.
4: As Grandpa and Bella walked to the car after that first visit, the two of them began to chat.
10: I almost hate to leave.
0: I know. Did you see her, Mrs. Olson, when I read her son's letter to her?
10: Yep, I did. Be sure to buckle up there.
0: Okay. I thought she was going to cry for a minute there.
10: And her son James lives so far away. She must really get lonesome sometimes. She was such a good friend of your grandma's when, you know, before.
0: I know, Grandpa. I miss her, too. It must be awful for you.
10: Well, now I have you and Ben, your dad and mom, the whole family. I can live right there with you. But Mrs. Olson's all by herself, except for those letters she gets from her son.
0: You know, I didn't even think of it before. But maybe we could write letters for her, too, not just read them.
10: Now that, my girl, is a wonderful idea. How about you and I go, I don't know, say once a week or so, and read and write letters for the people at Shady Acres? I'm sure Mrs. Olson isn't the only one who could use our help.
0: Yeah, Grandpa, that's a great idea. Sure makes me feel good.
10: Helping somebody?
0: Yeah. I can't believe that Aiden Bennett is kind of behind all this.
10: Who's he?
0: Oh, this kid at school. He did something nice, amazingly enough, and sort of inspired Ben and me. I wish that...
8: What?
0: Well, I wish I knew how to help somebody. Really help them, I mean. Something really big, something super cool, something that...
10: That you felt God actually sent you to do just for them?
0: Yeah. That's it. Kind of like a miracle, you know, but I get to be a part of it.
10: Well, you just keep your eyes and ears open, Bella, my girl. You just never know what might happen when you ask God to point you in the right direction.
2: Bella's grandpa was sure right.
1: Mm-hmm. That reminds me of a story that I read in Clubhouse recently.
2: For all of you who don't know, Clubhouse is our free monthly magazine that you can find on our website, yourstoryhour.org.
1: That's right.
2: So what was the story you read in Clubhouse, Aunt Nikki?
1: The story, written by Julie Perry, was about a young girl named Katie O'Leary. Katie lived in the mountains and loved the season of fall when the leaves turned red and gold. This fall, she was working on making a Thanksgiving gift basket for Miss Emma Walters, an old woman who was bedridden in the local nursing home.
2: How very kind.
1: Yes. The problem, however, was that Katie's father lost his job.
2: Oh, no.
1: And Katie knew that she wouldn't have enough money to buy any of the nice gifts she had seen in the supermarket. And she didn't have anything she could put into the Thanksgiving basket.
2: That's tough. I wouldn't want to give away an empty basket.
1: No, of course not. And Katie didn't want to give away an empty basket either. So she decided to take her dilemma to her heavenly father. God, she prayed, I've got to trust you. I don't know how I'm going to fill my basket, but you must.
2: What a beautiful prayer of faith.
1: Yes, and Katie trusted with all her heart that God would answer her prayer. Every day after school, she faithfully helped her mother take care of her younger brothers and sisters. And every night before she went to sleep, she prayed that God would help her fill her Thanksgiving basket. But days turned into weeks, and her basket remained empty.
2: How discouraging.
1: Katie thought so too. How could God abandon her like this? Tears filling her eyes, Katie ran up a mountain path until she reached the clearing at the top, where she sat down on a rock and cried. She wanted to give Miss Walters a beautiful Thanksgiving gift basket, but it didn't look like she'd be able to do it.
2: So what did Katie do?
1: Katie pressed some colorful autumn leaves to put into the basket. She also added a jar of homemade preserves and two small apple cakes that she baked with her mother. With her basket now full, Katie went to visit Miss Walters. What Katie didn't know was that Miss Walters grew up on a mountain and desperately missed the sights, tastes, and smells of autumn. How did you know just what I needed? Gasped Miss Walters when she saw that Thanksgiving basket. Katie felt happy all over and replied, I didn't know, but God did.
2: Wow. Just hearing that story makes me feel happy all over too, Aunt Nikki.
1: I thought it might, Uncle John.
2: And you say you read that story in Clubhouse magazine.
1: Yes, I did. And if any of you boys and girls like this story, I invite you to read Clubhouse. It's full of wonderful stories.
2: And fun puzzles.
1: And clever riddles.
2: And hilarious jokes.
1: And the best part is, it's free.
2: To access Clubhouse, visit our website, yourstoryhour.org.
1: Then click on the Kids Corner menu item and choose the Clubhouse option.
2: There's a bunch of Clubhouse issues available, so you should be able to find hours and hours of fun entertainment.
1: And don't forget that there's a new Clubhouse every month, so keep coming back to our website to get the latest issue.
2: That's right. We don't want you to miss out on any of the exciting stories, games, or puzzles.
1: No. And we also don't want you to miss the rest of today's story called The Day the Milk Jug Broke.
4: Bella continued to think about what Grandpa had said. You just never know what might happen. And sometimes in her prayers, she added just a little extra note.
0: And if you could, please send something really cool for Ben and me to do for somebody.
4: As the weeks passed, Bella and Grandpa continued to read and write letters for the residents at Shady Acres Rest Home, and their visits were always met with smiles and thanksgiving. When summer vacation rolled around, Ben and Gavin started a little neighborhood lawn mowing service, mowing lawns for extra money. However, it wasn't all about money. They also mowed two lawns for free.

0: with tweezers.
1: Yeah, even if.
2: And so life pretty much rumbled along from day to day that summer. Then late in August, school started up again, and Bella and Ben were back in their old routine within just a few days. They hopped off the bus and headed to the kitchen for an after-school snack.
3: Grandpa, we're home! Grandpa?
0: He's probably out back in the garden. You know how he likes to pick those tomatoes.
3: Yeah, tomatoes, chard, corn, squash.
0: The works.
3: Well, I'm hungry. Hey, look there, cookies. Chocolate chip cookies. You don't suppose Grandpa baked them?
0: Well, that would be a first. But, yeah. And not very long ago, they still feel warm.
3: Oh boy, warm chocolate chip cookies and milk.
0: You get the paper plates, I'll get the milk.
3: I'll bet Grandpa used the cookie dough from our swim team promotion, you know? That big tub of cookie dough?
0: I don't care what he used, just let me at him. Here's the milk.
3: Ben! Oh. The milk!
0: It just slipped out of my hands. Quick, grab the hand towel.
3: Here, I'll get some more from the bathroom.
0: Man, oh man, there's milk everywhere.
4: Well, well, what in the world happened in here?
0: I was just getting the milk out of the fridge and the jug hit the corner of the counter, I guess, as I was pulling it out and I wasn't holding it tight enough. And...
4: Full jug, too.
0: Yeah, Grandpa, pretty much.
3: Here are some towels. Oh, hi, Grandpa.
4: Hi there, Bella. Give me one of those towels.
0: It's okay, Grandpa, we can get it. Hey, grab the bucket, will you? We can put the towels in it and...
4: Yeah, go dump them in the washer.
3: We were gonna eat some of your cookies. You did make them, right?
4: Well, nothing to it. You just scooped out the dough onto the cookie sheet, stick them in the oven. I thought you might like some cookies.
3: And milk?
4: Yep, and milk for an after-school snack.
0: Guess that won't be happening now.
4: Well, my cookies won't be going anywhere, and they still sell milk, you know. We'll just get some more when we get this cleaned up.
2: Soon, Grandpa, Bella, and Ben were on their way to the grocery store.
4: Town and Country Marketplace coming up.
3: Hey, Grandpa, let's get some pizza for supper. What do you say? Mom and Dad should be home right after we get back home. Then Mom won't have to cook.
0: Yeah, pizza sounds good to me.
4: Okay, we can stop at the Pizza Palace on the way home. I need to get some gas, too. Got less than a quarter tank.
2: Grandpa waited in the car while Ben and Bella ran in to pick up the milk. Soon he saw them coming out to the car with several large bags of groceries.
4: My word, I thought you guys were just going after milk.
0: That's what I thought, but your granddaughter here started buying lots of stuff. And with my money.
3: You said I could.
0: What was I supposed to say? You only had enough money for milk, but you kept loading the cart up, and when we get to checkout, you just look at me and...
3: I know, I just...
0: Well, anyway, it's a good thing I still had some lawn mowing money left in my billfold. What were you thinking?
3: I don't know.
0: Two gallons of milk instead of one, apples, bananas, bread, peanut butter, jam, all kinds of stuff, two bags of potato chips, oh yeah, and paper plates and plastic silverware. I thought we were getting pizza for supper, not going on a picnic.
3: I can't explain it. I just... Something just told me to buy it all.
0: Did something tell you to use my money?
3: Well, I just knew we were supposed to buy it.
0: Supposed to?
3: I'll pay you back when we get home.
0: You'd better.
4: Okay, okay, calm down, everybody. We'll figure it all out later. Still in for pizza for supper?
0: Yeah, I guess. Unless we want peanut butter sandwiches.
2: So the next stop was the Pizza Palace, where they put in an order. Then Grandpa drove into the gas station next door to the pizza place to fill the car's gas tank while they waited for the pizza to be baked. While Ben pumped the gas, Grandpa went inside the station to get ready to pay the attendant. Bella sat in the car wondering what had come over her. Why in the world had she wanted to buy so many things at the grocery store?
3: It just doesn't make any sense. We don't even need peanut butter, or bananas, or chips. What is happening to me?
2: She glanced out the window and noticed the car at the pump just ahead. The faces of three kids appeared in the back window of the car. A girl, maybe 8 or 9, a younger girl, about 6 or so, Bella could see her missing front teeth when she smiled and waved, and a little boy, maybe 3 years old. She glanced at the license plate.

0: New Jersey. Wow, they're sure a long way from home. Oh, that must be their mother coming out of the station now, right ahead of Grandpa. She looks like... Yeah, she's crying. I wonder what's... Watch out! Oh, wow, she almost fell. Good thing Grandpa was there. He grabbed her right in time. I'd better go help.
1: Bella, come here, please.
0: I'm coming. What's wrong? I just...
1: Help me get her over to her car,
0: no,
1: will you?
0: No, I don't want my kids to see me like this. Just give me a second. Then come on over to our car for a minute. You need to sit down.
1: Ben?
2: Yeah?
1: Ben, go up to that car and talk to those kids for a minute, will you?
2: What?
1: Just keep them entertained for a little while. Their mother isn't feeling so good.
2: Yeah, okay.
1: Come on now, just take it easy.
0: I just...
1: Here now, just sit down for a minute in our car. There. I thought you were going to fall back there. You were pretty wobbly.
0: Well, I just don't know what to do. What's the matter?
1: What's your name?
0: Sarah.
1: Well, Sarah, what can we do to help? You seem like you're really in trouble here.
0: I just don't think I'm gonna make it to my folks' place in Kansas City.
1: They live in Kansas City?
0: Yes, and they said we could come there for a while, but they didn't have any money to send to help us get there. So you're trying to get home to them? Yeah, everything's just so ruined. The kid's dad, he just took off and left us. Me, three kids, and I don't have a job or any way to... I'm out of money. The last dime went into the gas tank and...
1: Oh, let me guess. The kids haven't eaten and neither have you, right?
0: They're hungry, but I couldn't feed them and put gas in the tank too. We're all hungry. I've been praying so hard that we'd make it, and now... Can you get there? With the gas you just bought? I don't know. I hope so, maybe. Grandpa?
1: Okay. Here's what we're going to do. Did you fill up your tank to the top?
0: Oh. No, I didn't have enough for that.
1: All right, then. The first thing is to get your tank topped off. Ben?
2: Yeah?
1: Fill up the gas tank there, will you? I'll go in and pay in a second.
2: Her gas tank?
1: Yes, full.
2: Okay, if you say so.
0: But I...
1: And Bella, you know the groceries there in the back seat?
0: The groceries! Yeah, the groceries! Peanut butter, milk, bread...
1: You got it. Now, Sarah, as soon as Ben fills up your tank and I go pay for the gas...
0: But I can't pay you back
1: no
0: for...
1: No need. You were sent to us, Sarah.
0: But I don't... Sent? God sent you to us. Don't you see? He told me to buy all these groceries, and we didn't really need them. Well, the 1 gallon of milk we do, because Ben dropped our other gallon today, and it broke and splashed milk all over the kitchen floor, and we had to mop it up. But we don't need 2 gallons, and we don't need bananas or apples.
1: The point is...
0: God sent you to us. Or us to you, or something.
1: Come on now. Let's get over to your car so your kids don't start worrying too much. It looks like Ben's done filling up your tank. Bella, grab the grocery bags.
0: Got him, Grandpa.
1: Let me help you up, Sarah. You okay now? Steady enough on your feet?
0: I think so.
1: Okay now, come along. I want you to get in your car and drive over to that shady spot. Then you can make some sandwiches for your kids. In fact, I think Bella has enough bread and fruit and chips for all of you to eat picnic style from here to Kansas City.
0: Really? But I...
1: Really. Truly.
0: Oh, thank you, God. Thank you. You heard me. And thank you to you guys, too.
1: I'm going to give you some more money just in case you need to refill your tank.
0: I don't know what to say. How to thank you. This is just so amazing, I know. God answered my prayers too. Right, Grandpa?
1: Yes, Bella, I think he has.
0: I wanted something super cool to do.
1: And I'd say this is about as super cool as it gets.
3: Well, Uncle John, what'd you think?
4: Pretty amazing, Aunt Nikki. I think the way God works in our lives is always super cool.
3: Me too.
4: But I guess we shouldn't be surprised when God does something miraculous in our lives, because I know that God hears our prayers and he sometimes impresses people to help others.
3: Yes, he does.
4: But you know, Aunt Nikki, sometimes he impresses more than just people to help others.
3: Oh, what do you mean, Uncle John?
4: Well, do you remember the Bible story about the time God told the prophet Elijah that it would stop raining?
3: Yes, I remember that story.
4: Well, imagine what would happen if we didn't get any rain for several years. If none of the farms had any water for their crops, they wouldn't be able to produce fruits and vegetables and grains for us to eat. And a famine would plague the land.
3: Wow.
4: And Elijah had the unfortunate task of relaying the bad news to King Ahab. Here, let me find the story in my Bible. Ah, here it is in 1 Kings chapter 17. The Bible says that Elijah told Ahab, "As the Lord, the God of Israel, lives, whom I serve, there will be neither dew nor rain in the next few years, except by my word."
3: It sounds like there would be difficult times ahead for Elijah.
4: Well, there would be. Except as we learned in today's story, God has a marvelous way of providing for people who trust in him.
3: That he does.
4: The Bible says that the word of the Lord came to Elijah. Leave here, turn eastward, and hide in the Kerith Ravine.
3: Where, as I recall, there was a little stream of water.
4: Precisely. God told Elijah, "You will drink from the brook, and I have directed the ravens to supply you with food there." Elijah did what the Lord had told him to do, and the ravens brought him bread and meat in the morning and bread and meat in the evening, and he drank from the brook.
3: Pretty amazing. It's almost like takeout delivery by bird, except it's special delivery by God.
4: Yes, by God and ravens.
3: Then what happened?
4: After a while, when the brook dried up, God sent Elijah to a town called Zarephath.
3: Oh, yes. I've always loved this part of the story. When Elijah got to Zarephath, he saw a widow gathering sticks for a fire to cook the last meal for herself and her son. Then they would be totally out of food, and she figured the two of them would just die of starvation.
4: However...
3: Ah, yes, a big however.
4: When Elijah asked her to make her last bit of flour and oil into bread for him... He told her, "For this is what the Lord, the God of Israel, says. The jar of flour will not be used up, and the jug of oil will not run dry until the day the Lord sends rain on the land."
3: And that's exactly what happened. The widow never ran out of flour or oil to make bread for them all.
4: So even though there was a famine throughout the whole land, God was looking after Elijah, the widow, and her son.
3: Just like God was looking after Sarah, the young mother in the story Aunt Carol just told us, even though it took a broken milk jug to set God's plan into action.
4: Yes, and you know what one of my favorite parts of the story is? Everyone's prayers were answered. Sarah's prayers for food and gas were answered, and Bella's prayers to find a way to help somebody in a super cool way were answered.
3: Very true.
4: And just like the story illustrates, you can always be sure that God hears your prayers too. Sometimes God doesn't answer immediately, and sometimes he gives you an answer that you aren't expecting.
3: But trusting God is the important thing. Right, Uncle John?
4: Right, Aunt Nikki. And one of the ways to trust God more is by learning about all the ways he looked after people in the Bible.
3: Yes, that's why we encourage you to read your Bible. But we also want you to know that we share Bible stories in our online Clubhouse magazine.
4: So visit us at yourstoryhour.org and check out our Bible snapshot section of Clubhouse.
3: It's fun because it includes four drawings that illustrate a story from the Bible. Almost like a comic strip.
4: And now I'm sad to say our time is up, but we hope you'll join us again next time.
3: Goodbye, everyone.

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2: Messenger reporting direct from Darius, king of Babylon, to Cyrus, general of the army of the Medes and Persians.
3: Yes, messenger.
2: His majesty sends a proclamation throughout all his kingdom, to every city and hamlet.
3: His majesty's proclamation.
2: Peace be multiplied unto you. I, Darius, king of
3: Babylon. Skip all that. Get to the real message.
2: Well, general, sir, his majesty's chief governor, Daniel by name, was cast into a den of lions, but the lions hurt him not.
3: A man cast into a den of lions and the lions didn't hurt him.
2: That's right, sir.
3: Why, pray tell?
2: Well, that is what His Majesty's message is about, sir. Daniel's God, the God of Israel, shut the mouths of the lions so they hurt not Daniel. And His Majesty decrees that all people tremble and fear before the God of Daniel and reverence him because he is the one and only living God.
3: I'd like to meet this man, Daniel. He was actually put in the den of lions and they didn't hurt him.
2: Not a scratch, General.
3: If ever the chance comes, I'm going to learn more about this, Daniel and his God.
4: About 2 years after the army of Persia entered Babylon, the city of Darius, the Persian king died, and General Cyrus found himself sitting upon a throne of the world empire of the Medes and Persians. Almost one of his first acts as king was...
3: Find Daniel, the Israelite captive, and bring him before me at once. You are Daniel.
5: I am, Your Majesty.
3: The Daniel who was delivered from the den of lions.
5: The God I serve delivered me, Your Majesty.
3: Yes, yes, so I hear. If true, he's the only God I've ever heard about who can actually do things.
5: It is true, O King.
3: But how? How did he keep the lions from tearing you to pieces?
5: My God closed their mouths so that they hurt me not, O King.
3: Yes, but how can any God control animals, especially lions, king of all animals?
5: Of a truth, O King, my God is the creator of those animals, and they are all subject to his power. By his power are all things sustained. Many and mysterious are his ways. He delivered Israel from Egyptian bondage. He made walls of water in the midst of the Red Sea so the children of Israel could cross on dry land. By his might, we conquered Canaan. By God's will...
3: But, Daniel, you're forgetting one fact. Israel is no longer even a nation. If Israel's God is all-powerful, as you say, why is it that Israel is no longer a nation? Her people are scattered abroad as slaves and captives.
5: O King, Israel forsook God and worshipped other gods, so God could no longer fight Israel's battles and help her.
3: That sounds reasonable, Daniel.
5: But, O King, God is faithful, his miracles to perform for all who love and honor and worship him.
3: That is why he closed the mouths of the lions for you.
5: I love God, yet I am weak and sinful, but God loves me. He is willing and anxious to forgive me my sins and be my strength in times of trouble and my shield against the forces of evil.
3: You are very wise and a diplomat, Daniel. Your God chose well when he chose you as his ambassador.
5: O Cyrus, great king of the Medes and Persians, my God has also chosen thee. Decades ago, he chose thee for a special and important task.
3: Your God has chosen me. He doesn't even know me. And no one knows the future.
5: God knows the future as well as the past, O King. Over 100 years ago, King, God, through his servant and prophet Isaiah, foretold exactly what you would do.
3: Me? How can you be sure he was talking about me?
5: God called you by name, Your Majesty. Oh,
3: I cannot believe that,
5: it
3: Daniel.
5: It is written on parchment. It can't be proved, Your Majesty.
3: Well, what was said about me? What task am I to perform?
5: God said through Isaiah, his prophet, Cyrus is my shepherd and shall perform all my pleasure, even saying to Jerusalem, thou shalt be built, and to the temple thy foundation shall be laid.
3: Really, Daniel, he mentioned me by name. Show me in the scroll where it says that.
5: I will bring his majesty the scroll.
3: Cyrus is my shepherd, and shall perform all my pleasure, even saying to Jerusalem, thou shalt be built, and to the temple thy foundation shall be laid. Oh, that's wonderful. Your God called me by name, me, Cyrus. Then I will say, Jerusalem, thou shalt be built. Scribe, get a parchment. In the presence of Daniel and my court, write this proclamation and send it by swift messengers throughout all my kingdom. The Lord God of heaven hath given me all the kingdoms of the earth, and he hath charged me to build him an house at Jerusalem. Who is there among you of all the Israelites
6: whose God be with him, and who will go to Jerusalem, which is in Judah, and build the house of the Lord God of Israel? And whosoever remaineth in Babylon or any place where he now is, let the men of that place help him with silver and with gold and with goods and with beasts, besides the freewill offering for the house of God that is in Jerusalem.
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0: Welcome to today's reading from the Bible, the Word of God. 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
1: Psalm 97, the Lord reigns. Let the earth rejoice, let the multitude of isles be glad. Clouds and darkness surround him. Righteousness and justice are the foundation of his throne. A fire goes before him and burns up his enemies round about. His lightnings light the world. The earth sees and trembles. The mountains melt like wax at the presence of the Lord, at the presence of the Lord of the whole earth. The heavens declare his righteousness, and all the people see his glory. Let all be put to shame who serve carved images, who boast of idols. Worship him, all you gods. Zion hears and is glad, and the daughters of Judah rejoice because of your judgments, O Lord. For you, Lord, are most high above all the earth. You are exalted far above all gods. You who love the Lord hate evil. He preserves the souls of his saints. He delivers them out of the hand of the wicked. Light is sown for the righteous, and gladness for the upright in heart. Rejoice in the Lord, you righteous, and give thanks at the remembrance of his holy name.
0: That's our Bible reading from the Old Testament for today. Now from the New Testament.
1: The first epistle of Paul to the Corinthians, chapter 10. Moreover, brethren, I do not want you to be unaware that all our fathers were under the cloud, all passed through the sea. All were baptized into Moses in the cloud and in the sea. All ate the same spiritual food, and all drank the same spiritual drink, for they drank of that spiritual rock that followed them, and that rock was Christ. But with most of them God was not well pleased, for their bodies were scattered in the wilderness. Now these things became our examples, to the intent that we should not lust after evil things as they also lusted, and do not become idolaters as were some of them. As it is written, the people sat down to eat and drink and rose up to play. Nor let us commit sexual immorality, as some of them did, and in one day 23,000 fell. Nor let us tempt Christ, as some of them also tempted, and were destroyed by serpents. Nor complain, as some of them also complained, and were destroyed by the destroyer. Now all these things happened to them as examples, and they were written for our admonition, upon whom the ends of the ages have come. Therefore let him who thinks he stands take heed lest he fall. No temptation has overtaken you except such as is common to man. But God is faithful, who will not allow you to be tempted beyond what you are able, but with the temptation will also make the way of escape, that you may be able to bear it. Therefore, my beloved, flee from idolatry. I speak as to wise men. Judge for yourselves what I say. The cup of blessing which we bless, is it not the communion of the blood of Christ? The bread which we break, is it not the communion of the body of Christ? For we, though many, are one bread and one body. For we all partake of that one bread. Observe Israel after the flesh. Are not those who eat of the sacrifices partakers of the altar? What am I saying then? That an idol is anything? Or what is offered to idols is anything? Rather, that the things which the Gentiles sacrifice, they sacrifice to demons, and not to God. And I do not want you to have fellowship with demons. You cannot drink the cup of the Lord and the cup of demons. You cannot partake of the Lord's table and of the table of demons. Or do we provoke the Lord to jealousy? Are we stronger than he? All things are lawful for me, but not all things are helpful. All things are lawful for me, but not all things edify. Let no one seek his own, but each one the other's well-being. Eat whatever is sold in the meat market, asking no questions for conscience' sake. For the earth is the Lord's and all its fullness.
2: If any of those who do not believe invites you to dinner and you desire to go, eat whatever is set before you, asking no question for conscience' sake.
1: But if anyone says to you, this was offered to idols, do not eat it, for the sake of the one who told you, and for conscience' sake, for the earth is the Lord's and all its fullness. Conscience, I say, not your own, but that of the other. For why is my liberty judged by another man's conscience? But if I partake with thanks, why am I evil spoken of for the food over which I give thanks? Therefore, whether you eat or drink, or whatever you do, do all to the glory of God. Give no offense, either to the Jews, or to the Greeks, or to the Church of God, just as I also please all men in all things, not seeking my own profit, but the profit of many, that they may be saved.

You've been listening to the Word of God, today's reading of a section of the Holy Scriptures. All 66 books of Scripture are given by inspiration of God and are profitable for doctrine, for reproof, for correction, for instruction in righteousness, that the man of God may be perfect, thoroughly furnished unto all good works. A portion of the Word of God is read every 3 hours here on Radio 74.

like an oak tree. I see my sister lovely as a queen.

After serving 2 years of a 17-year sentence, Robert Stakowitz fled from a Georgia prison and spent the next 48 years on the run, settling in a small town in Connecticut, changing his name and living a quiet life until authorities caught up with him and arrested him on May 9, 2016. His lawyer said that when Georgia chose not to extradite him owing to his ill health, it was the first time in almost half a century that he could walk down the street without having to look over his shoulder. That's no way to live. If you're guilty before God, you don't have to hide your sin. God is gracious. Romans 5:20 said, "Where sin abounded, grace did much more abound." Don't ever think you can't be right with God. Take your sins to Him and believe that He forgives you and that He accepts you. You don't have to be a fugitive from God. John Bradshaw, It Is Written.

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0: It's time now for the Bible teaching of Kenneth Cox.
1: Tonight's subject will not do you any good in theory. It won't do you any good in practice if you don't approach it the right way. And few people understand that. That they think that maybe if they understand it, that that's enough, or if they practice it, that's enough. No, it's not. And to make sure that we understand what the Lord has in mind, I'm going to start tonight by giving you three different samples of what Jesus Christ had to say. And when you take a look at these three statements by our Lord, I hope it will help us be in the right understanding for the subject tonight. And I'd like to start out with these words by Jesus. And he said, "Do not lay up for yourselves treasure on earth, where moth and rust destroys and where thieves break in and steal. But lay up for yourselves treasure in heaven, where neither moth nor rust destroys and where thieves do not break in and steal." So Jesus said, don't lay up for yourself here on this earth treasures. If you do, folks, somebody else is going to enjoy it. Sorry, that's just the way it works. People spend all their lives struggling and saving and laying up a treasure that somebody else enjoys. And Christ said, don't do that. If you're going to lay up treasure in heaven. That's where we need to put our treasure. Okay? The second thing that he said was this: for where their treasure is, there their heart will be what? Very, very good indication that if I put my treasure in heaven, that's where my heart will be. And by the way, the reverse of that is not true. I find some people, where your heart is, there your treasure will be. No, it's where your treasure is, that's where your heart will be. And so put your treasure in heaven. That's where you and I need to put it. And then Jesus said this. He said, "Therefore do not worry, saying, what shall we eat, or what shall we drink, or what shall we wear?" Don't worry about that. What shall I eat? What shall I drink? What shall I wear? He said, don't worry about that. But seek first the kingdom of God and his righteousness. He said, don't worry about that. But seek first the kingdom of God and his righteousness, and all these things will be added to you. All these things, what does he mean? What you eat, what you drink, what you wear, all those things will be added to you if you will seek first the kingdom of God and his righteousness. Can you do that? Because this subject tonight definitely is in relationship to that. That you have to come to this experience where you're willing by faith to trust the Lord. I have to come to the place where I can say, here, I trust the Lord. I believe he will completely care for me. Therefore, I don't have to have a treasure here on this earth. You remember what he said to the disciples? He said, I sent you out. I sent you out without sandals and without a knapsack and all these things. And he said, did you lack anything? And they said, nothing. Well, you and I must come to that experience where we trust God to the place that I don't have to worry about that. And Jesus picked out a particular experience. And he mentioned this to his disciples, and he said this to them. And he looked up and saw the rich putting their gifts into the treasury. Now, they were passing by, and they were dropping their gifts into the treasury, and they were making a display of it, so everybody would be sure to know what they had given. And he saw also a certain poor widow putting in two mites. You know how much that was? Huh? That was everything. Do you understand that? That was everything. That was everything she had. So, when you want to take a look at it, you don't weigh it in comparison. That was everything she had. So he said, "Truly I say to you that this poor widow has put in more than all." He said, she's given more than anybody else. "For all these out of their abundance have put in offerings for God." Out of the abundance of things they have, they've given their offering to God. "But she out of her poverty put in all the livelihood that she had." Everything that she had, she put it in. So, you can't look at it on the basis of what she gave. You have to look at it on the basis of what was left over. And she put in everything that she had. No. "Therefore, when I come to giving," folks, when it comes to giving, I have to make sure that my giving is prompted by faith. If you believe in giving and it's simply a theory to you, it won't do you any good. Or if you give and you give as a practice and faith is not mixed into it, it won't do you any good. Therefore, when it comes to giving, you and I must make sure that our giving is based on how God wants us to give. It says, "Bring all the tithe into the storehouse, that there may be food in my house, and try me now in this, saith the Lord of hosts." God makes it very clear that he has a storehouse. And he speaks about food in his house, and therefore he says that you and I are to bring the tithe into the storehouse. And when he's talking about the storehouse, he's basically talking about the church. And he said, "Bring all the tithes into the storehouse." That means that we, as part of God's church, as members of the church, that we need to support the church. We need to bring the tithe into the storehouse. It goes on and says here, "Then all Judah brought the tithe of the grain and the new wine and the oil to the storehouse." They brought their tithes, was put there in the storehouse. So tonight, I want us to take a look at giving and what the Scripture has to say about giving. And you'll find basically there are three types of offerings. The Bible speaks of three different types of offerings. And the first type of offering that the Scripture speaks of is what's called a free will offering. A free will offering. That is an offering that you and I can bring to the Lord. Listen to what it says here. "If this offering is a burnt sacrifice of the herd, let him offer a male without blemish. He shall offer it of his own," what? "His own free will at the door of the tabernacle of the meeting before the Lord." A free will offering is an offering that you and I give to the Lord, and there's no requirements about it, folks. There's no requirements about it at all. It's just an offering that I want to give to the Lord. It might be an offering I'm giving out of thankfulness. It might be an offering that I'm giving because I want to give a particular offering to the Lord. It's a free will offering. And if all you're doing is, how should I say this, doing exactly what's prescribed, then you're missing the blessing. Because God wants you and I to offer to Him offerings that we give out of our own choice and our own free will. Another type of offering that the Scripture speaks about is that of what is called first fruits. That was another offering that was given. And it says this, bring the best of the first fruits of your soil to the house of the Lord your God. In other words, when they planted their crop and they came to the time of the harvest, they were to bring the very best part of that crop, the first fruits, and offer that to the Lord. That was a first fruit offering. So with you and I, let's say this something happens and you have a windfall, then certainly we should bring the first fruits of that and give it to the Lord, folks. That's what he's talking about. That is a blessing that God has given to you and I, and we need to take and present that to the Lord. It's the first fruits of it. And then, of course, the other is the tithe. The tithe that you and I are to bring, and it says, and concerning the tithe of the herd or the flock of whatever passes under the rod, the tenth one shall be holy to the Lord. So it says that they counted your flock there, and as they passed under the rod, every tenth one was the Lord's. And that's the tithe. And we are to return the tithe to the Lord. But again, I want to stress that if you're doing it as a theory, or you're doing it just as a practice, then you're missing the blessing. You're missing the blessing if you don't understand the relationship between you and the Lord and by faith. It says here, the tenth one shall be what? Holy to the Lord. There are certain things that are holy. You understand that? Do you know what I mean? Holy? Do you remember in the Scripture about Korah and Dathan and Abiram? Do you remember those three that rebelled against Moses? Huh? Remember that? And they, through their rebellion, they enlisted 250 other of the princes of Israel. Remember that? And those men, those 250, went and made censers. And they took those censers and they burned incense in them before the Lord. And when they burned incense in it before the Lord and offering that, it made those censers holy. And when they went out there and they rebelled and those 250 men were slain, God told Moses, gather up those censers. They're holy. See, they belong to the Lord. There are certain things that are holy that belong to the Lord. And you and I don't care what you do, but I'll guarantee you that them being holy does not depend on what we do. It depends on what God did. And therefore, all I can do

my actions, what I do, doesn't make it holy. It's holy. That's something that God did to it. So the Sabbath is holy. It also says, I beseech you therefore, brethren, by the mercies of God, that you present your bodies a living sacrifice, what? Holy, acceptable to God, which is your reasonable service. The Bible makes it very clear that your body is holy. What you do does not make your body holy. God is the one that's responsible for that. When you and I accept the Lord, it says He gives us the Holy Spirit, and our bodies become the temple of the Holy Spirit. Therefore, they are holy, and you and I must relate to that as being holy. That's why it's important how I treat it, because it is holy. But it also says that the tithe is holy. And all the tithe of the land, whether the seed of the land or the fruit of the tree, is the Lord's. It is holy to the Lord. So the tithe is also holy, and it belongs to God. And therefore, I must bring it to Him. How I treat it will not change it. In other words, what I'm trying to say is, if you don't return the tithe, that will not make it unholy. It's holy, and you and I need to be very careful how we treat it. So how is the tithe to be used? Well, the Scripture tells us that a tithe is simply one-tenth. That's a tithe. What does that mean? Well, that means simply that if I make a dollar, then tithe is 10 cents. If I make $10, it's a dollar. If I make $100, it's $10. In other words, the Lord says that I am to return the tithe to Him. It becomes, it's His, it's holy. I need to give it to Him. Behold, I have given the children of Levi all the tithes in Israel as an inheritance in return for the work which they perform, the work of the tabernacle of the meeting. God chose the Levites as His priest, as His minister, and He said the tithe is to be set apart to care for the Levites. That's what it was set aside for. And it was to take care of them and provide for them, because they had no inheritance among the children of Israel. The only inheritance they had was the tithe. That was given to them to care for them. Okay? And I grew up in a home where my father had a very, very strange idea about this. My father had been raised in a home where he was taught that the minister was not to be paid, that the minister was to care for the church, he was to have a job, and he was to work at a job, but he was not to be paid. It was to be totally on a volunteer basis. And that's the way my father was raised. That's what he believed and all. That is not what the Scripture teaches. It says that that was given to the Levites to care for them, to provide for them. Now, we don't have the Levitical priesthood today. That Levitical priesthood came to an end, and therefore we don't have it. And so you have to read very carefully now what Paul has to say, because he begins to see how the transition is to be made. Listen to what he says here in the book of Hebrews. Now consider how great this man was, to whom even the patriarch Abraham gave a tenth of the spoils. Now, if you remember, Abraham gave a tenth of what he had gotten and gave it to Melchizedek. Remember that? Okay, look at the point that he's making here, and it says, and indeed those who are the sons of Levi, who receive the priesthood, have a commandment to

0: receive tithes from the people according to the law. Okay, just like we read, it said the Levites had the commandment, they would receive the tithe. That is, from their brethren, though they have come from the loins of Abraham. Now, watch the transition. But he whose genealogy is not derived from them. You understand what he's saying? He's saying now, Melchizedek was not a Levite. He was not of their genealogy. Okay. From them received tithes from Abraham and blessed him who had the promises. He said he wasn't a Levite, but Abraham paid him tithe. Now, you've got to understand the background here, because we're in the process here, folks, of going from the Jewish nation into the Christian church. Are you following me? So these people were used to taking their tithe and giving it at the temple. But now, all of a sudden, the gospel is going out to the world. And so Paul is trying to help them understand that they needed to give, but they needed to give so the gospel could be expanded, and not necessarily at the temple. If we have sown spiritual things for you, is it a great thing if we reap your material things? Paul's asking, if we have helped you spiritually, if we've helped you grow spiritually, then is it wrong for you to help materially? That's the point he's asking. If others are partakers of this right over you, okay, are we not even more? Nevertheless, we have not used this right, but have endured all things, lest we hinder the gospel of Christ. Do you not know that those who minister the holy things eat of the things of the temple, and those who serve at the altar partake of the offerings of the altar? This is what happened at the temple. They brought their sacrifices, and they ate of that. Paul is making the point here, and he says, even so the Lord has commanded those who preach the gospel should live from the gospel. So he says that this is how the church of God is to be supported. The tithe is to be given for the proclamation of the gospel. I want to make that clear. The tithe is to be given for the proclamation of the gospel, for the preaching of God's word. That is not all, folks. That's the tithe. That's what you and I return to the Lord. But then we are free to give free will offerings or to give of the first fruits. Those are things that we can give that God wants us to give. You shall truly tithe all the increase of your grain that the field produces year by year. So it says to bring the tithe. I need to be faithful in it. I picked up and read a story the other day about this town. Not a large town, but a country community, a town. And the church there in the town where all of people went to, the treasurer that had been the treasurer for years retired. And so the church was trying to get somebody to be the treasurer of the church. And they finally asked the fellow who owned and operated the grain elevator in the town. They asked him if he would be the treasurer of the church. They knew him to be honest. They knew him to be a man of integrity. And so they asked him if he would be the treasurer of the church. And so after some consideration, he said that he would. That he would be the treasurer, but he said under one condition. And they said, what's that? He said, nobody will ask me any questions about the finances of the church. for 1 year. Nobody will look at the church books for 1 year. And the people said, what do you mean? He said, if you want me to be the treasurer, nobody asked me any questions about it, and nobody will look at the church books for 1 year. And they respected him. He was an honest man and all. And so they said, okay. And he became the treasurer. And everything seemed to go fine. And at the end of the year, everybody wanted to know how things were and how they are. And so they had the treasurer give them a report. They found out that they had paid off $250,000 that they owed on the church building. They found out that they had $50,000 in a fund for spreading the gospel. They found out several other funds that they had an excess of money in. And they said, how have you done this? How has this happened that all this money's here in the treasury and everything's been paid for? We don't have any debts. How did this happen? He said, oh, very simple. He said, just simply when you brought your grain to the elevator and had it weighed and paid, he said, I just took your tithe out of it and turned it into the church. And he said, none of you have missed it. You see, just simply works that way, dear friends. God just simply says that if you and I return the tithe to him, that he will bless us. And the blessing God pours out upon us is beyond anything that you and I can imagine. Does this for us. And so but the thing that I'm trying to get across tonight, dear friends, it has a whole lot more to do with your heart and your relationship with the Lord than it has to do with what your head says. You need to come to the place where you say, yes, I trust him. I trust him completely. I put my life in his hands. And he says, if you do, I'll bless you. Jesus here is talking about practicing it when it won't do you any good. Listen, woe to you scribes and Pharisees and hypocrites, for you pay tithe of mint and anise and cumin, and have neglected the weightier matters of the law, justice and mercy and faith. These you ought to have done without leaving the others undone. You see, just to practice it and not have faith or mercy or justice won't do you any good at all. But to have faith and say, I trust you, Lord, and to put your life in his hands, oh yes, that makes a great, great difference. You see, this is also what Christ was trying to get across when he told this story. Two men went up to the temple to pray. One a Pharisee, the other a tax collector. And the Pharisee stood and prayed this with himself, God, I thank you that I am not like other men, extortioners, unjust, adulterers, even like this tax collector. Okay? I fast twice a week, and I give tithes of all that I possess. Was he practicing it? Oh, yes. I give tithes of everything that I have. And the tax collector, standing afar off, would not so much as raise his eyes to heaven, but beat his breast, saying, God, be merciful to me, a sinner. I tell you, this man went down to his house justified rather than the other, for everyone who exalts himself will be humbled, and he who humbles himself will be exalted. You see, I need to give, folks, and I need to give to see the gospel proclaimed. I have that right to give back to God what He has given me. And I have some people say, well, how can you give 10%? Well, let me tell you, that's not hard. That's not hard if your heart is right. If your heart is right, no. That's not hard at all. And by the way, let me just tell you right now, the minister is not exempt. Okay? Ministers are human beings. They have the same problems. They face the same temptations. Selfishness is not something that ministers don't have. That is part of the things that they face. So you need to listen to this very carefully. And the priests, the descendants of Aaron, shall be with the Levites. Do you understand that? Aaron was what? He was a Levite. So what does it mean when it says the priests, the descendants of Aaron, shall be with the Levites? It simply means this, that Aaron and his sons were set aside to be the priest, and the Levites were to help them, minister them. So he's saying, these that were the priests and the Levites, they were to be with them when the Levites received the tithes. Okay? And the Levites, listen, who? And the Levites shall bring up a tenth of the tithe. In other words, they were supported by the tithe. The minister is supported by the tithe, but he in turn is to return a tithe. That is Scripture. You say, you and I have to make sure that we are not being covetous or selfish. That can't be part of a Christian life. I have to be willing to give, to share, to bring up a tithe of the tithes to the house of our God, to the rooms of the storehouse. This they were to bring, as he said. Will a man rob God? Yet you have robbed me, but you say, in what way have we robbed you? Okay, he said, would you rob God? In tithes and offerings, you are cursed with a curse, for you robbed me, even this whole nation. Robbed you in tithe and offerings. Free will offering, I'm to bring. That God wants me to bring. Then they faithfully brought in the offering, the tithes, and the dedicated things. Korah, the sons of Imnah, the Levite, the keeper of the east gate, was over the free will offerings of God. That was his charge, to distribute the offering of the Lord and the most holy things. And at the same time, some were appointed over the rooms of the storehouse for the offering, the first fruits, and the tithe. So this was the tithe that was to be brought. I don't know how many of you have been in situations, but if you've been like a student at school or something like some of us were, where you didn't know where the next nickel was coming from. I mean, you talk about being poor. We were so poor when we were in school. I can remember my birthday came around, and we just didn't have any money, period, you know. And by the way, this to me is still the nicest gift I have ever received in my life. My wife didn't have any money. I mean, we were just broke. We didn't have any money. So I didn't expect any birthday gift, you know. There's no money for one. Anyhow, we were sitting there in the apartment and eating a little meal, and there beside my plate was a gift. that she had gotten me, wrapped up, put it beside the plate, and I opened it up, and here inside a little box was a lollipop she had gotten me. And it's like I said, still to me, probably the nicest gift I ever got. So if you've been in that situation where you're poor, you know you don't know where the next thing is coming. Jim Gilley and I were sharing these things, and I asked him about it, and he said that when they were in school, that he and Camille had, you know, just taken every penny they had to be in school, and he had gotten a little check from a little business they were trying to operate, and the tithe on that for what he had earned and stuff was $62.50. But he said if he paid the $62.50, that was it. They didn't have anything left. That took everything that they had to pay that. And he said that he struggled with that. I mean, because he was given everything they had, and he struggled with that all the way to the post office. And finally was sending the tithe. He was sending the tithe back to the church where they were members, and they were in school. And he said he finally mailed it. And he said he walked over to the mailbox and opened up the mailbox. And he said here was a letter in it. He took it out, and in that letter was a check for $62.50. Exact penny. You see, God does not fail. Never. He'll care for us if you and I are just faithful. So the offerings are something that you and I are to bring to the Lord. So let each one give as he purposes in his heart, not grudgingly or of necessity, for God loves a cheerful giver. Now, if you want to make sure that you're okay, this is how. Give, and it shall be given to you. Good measure, pressed down, shaken together, running over, will be put into your bosom. For with the same measure that you use, it will be measured back to you. So you and I are to give. The blessing of God will rest with you and I if we give to the Lord. Bring all the tithe into the storehouse, that there may be food in my house. Try me now in this, says the Lord of hosts, if I will not open the window of heaven and pour you out a blessing, that there shall not be room enough to receive it. This God wants to give to you and to me if we return the tithe to Him.
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In all your ways, acknowledge Him, and He will make your path.

After serving 2 years of a 17-year sentence, Robert Stakowitz fled from a Georgia prison and spent the next 48 years on the run, settling in a small town in Connecticut, changing his name and living a quiet life until authorities caught up with him and arrested him on May 9, 2016. His lawyer said that when Georgia chose not to extradite him owing to his ill health, it was the first time in almost half a century that he could walk down the street without having to look over his shoulder. That's no way to live. If you're guilty before God, you don't have to hide your sin. God is gracious. Romans 5:20 said, "Where sin abounded, grace did much more abound." Don't ever think you can't be right with God. Take your sins to Him and believe that He forgives you and that He accepts you. You don't have to be a fugitive from God. John Bradshaw, It Is Written.

0: 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Coming up next on Amazing Facts Presents...
1: We got two choices. 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
1: This morning I'd like to talk to you about a message I thought something important to think about, the beginning of a new year. And it's the subject of your conscience. And more specifically, the care and the feeding of your conscience. I couldn't find a photograph of a conscience, so I used a brain. That was the closest thing I could find. If you have one of the conscience, you could email me. I'd like to use that. The Bible tells us that God is inviting us to live before Him with a clear and a pure conscience. Jesus came to save us from guilt, and He came to save us from one of the side effects of guilt, which is a guilty conscience. He wants us to live before Him with a pure conscience. And before I dive very deep in this message, I think it's a good time to get a definition. Conscience. The word conscience actually comes from the combining, this is how I learned to spell it, of conscience. Science means knowledge or the study of, and it's a knowledge or understanding of the study of yourself and what your values are. Dictionary definition is a motivation deriving logically from ethical or moral principles that govern a person's thoughts and actions. B, conscience is conformity to one's own sense of right conduct. That's a simple definition I like. C, a feeling of shame when you do something immoral. D, the awareness of a moral or ethical aspect to one's conduct together with the urge to prefer right over wrong. E, the part of our mind that judges the ethical nature of one's actions and thoughts and then processes such determinations for consideration. I was looking with my son Stephen last night. We were going through the internet. It's a bunch of dictionaries and thesauruses, encyclopedias. You would not believe how much there is on just trying to define what is the conscience. What is this inner voice in people that governs them that you can't find with a scalpel? But it's there, isn't it? It's this guiding voice, this urge. Now, to some extent, you have to listen carefully to everything I'm going to say. We all come factory equipped with an element of conscience, to some extent. It is standard equipment. I'm telling you that being raised basically an atheist, I had a sense, as far back as I can remember, that certain things were just wrong and just right, and I don't remember when anyone along the way taught me. Matter of fact, indeed, the examples I had were contrary in my life with my parents, but I knew some things were wrong, and I knew some things were right. I don't mean to be disrespectful, but my mother would take me out shoplifting, and she'd say, oh, they got plenty of money, they charged too much, and she would justify and rationalize it. Never saw her get caught. My father, and you wonder how I ended up a thief, right? My father, millions of dollars. I watched him once engage in petty theft more than once. And he laughed and thought, ha ha, I got away with something. And so I did not have that kind of example. But you know what? I always knew it was wrong. I knew lying was wrong. And yet my mother would tell me, to be a good actor, Doug, my mother was an actor, actress, she'd say, you've got to be a good liar. That's an interesting philosophy. Because you're trying to purportedly be something or somebody you're not. And so I wasn't raised with the appropriate morals. But I always had an inner voice that said, this is right and this is wrong. The Holy Spirit does speak to even pagans. The Holy Spirit is what we need to guide us. John chapter 16, verse 13. However, when He, the Spirit of truth, is come, He will guide you into all truth. You know, a conscience is something like a thermostat in your house, but it must be adjusted. And it must be the Holy Spirit that adjusts that thermostat. Now, how many of us would like to have a clear conscience? Like to have a clear conscience? Would you like a really clear conscience, or would you like to just think you've got a clear conscience? Is there a difference? Are there people who are guilty that think they've got a clear conscience? Well, I want a really clear conscience. The wicked do not have real peace. You can read in the Bible, Isaiah 57, verse 21. There is no peace, says my God, for the wicked. Now you might be thinking, Pastor Doug, I mean, you know, there are people like Saddam Hussein and others who might be guilty of mass murder and they seem to sleep at night. We've heard about serial killers that they can look coldly into the camera and just smile and act like they have no problem at all. Cold-blooded, conscience seared with a hot iron. But in most cases, the wicked know that they're wicked and they tremble and it bothers them. The most dangerous thing is when you don't have any compunctions. Hebrews chapter 13, verse 8, Paul says, pray for us, for we are confident that we have a good conscience in all things, desiring to live honorably. You notice that having a good conscience is something that is ongoing. It represents an ongoing desire to live honorably. Somebody said one time, a bad conscience embitters the sweetest comforts. A good conscience sweetens the bitterest crosses. It's like Heather Tallchief. Doesn't matter if you've got $1 million and a guilty conscience. Proverbs many times talks about how much better it is to have a handful with peace than a house full of treasure with strife. Jesus said in John chapter 16, verse 7 and 8, nevertheless, I tell you the truth, it's to your advantage that I go away. For if I do not go away, the Helper will not come to you. But if I depart, I will send him to you. Now listen to this. Who is the Helper? Holy Spirit. And when he has come, he will convict the world of sin and of righteousness and of judgment. One of the gifts of the Holy Spirit is to bring conviction. You know, there's been a lot of talk in our culture, and I think some of it's from the devil, not to feel guilty about anything. Freud sort of had that at his foundation, that all guilt is learned, and you shouldn't feel guilt, and we need a guilt is what's bad, and guilt is what makes people sick, and there may be some truth to guilt making people sick, but guilt is a good thing if you're guilty. How many are not wanting to feel guilty when they are guilty? And this is what society and kind of the psychobabble of the day is. They're all trying to make everybody feel good about being bad. Where God is saying, no, you should feel bad if you are bad. What do you do if you've got a child that is a kleptomaniac and has no guilt about it? Would that worry you? I mean, don't you want your children to have a conscience of what is right and wrong? And yet, we're being told over and over in our culture, we're being trained by the devil to think that bad is good and good is bad. And it's very dangerous when it gets to that place. On the subject of conscience, the Bible talks about a pure conscience. Does your conscience bother you? You know, you want to keep your conscience sensitive. You don't want to get to the place where you don't have that feeling of guilt when you've done something wrong. And you know what's dangerous is when we get to the place where we say, oh, it's just a little thing, and the little things don't bother us. We want to have a conscience that is pure. Somebody said, a good conscience makes a soft pillow, makes it easier to sleep at night. Paul said, and this is the verse I especially want you to underline, Acts 24, verse 16, and herein do I exercise myself to have always, what does exercise mean? Is exercise laying down or is it active? He says, I'm actively always working to have a conscience void of offense towards God and man. There are offenses towards God and there are offenses towards man. Borrowed my neighbor's ladder a couple of weeks ago. said I wanted to clean our windows. We have a two-story section of the house, and I can't reach them. He was nice enough to lend me his ladder. My conscience bothers me. When I have something that belongs to somebody else, I hope there's others here that are wired this way, I don't feel complete peace until I've given it back in good condition. It bothers me, and I think it should. We should respect other people's property. Doesn't it bother you if someone borrows something of yours and they don't return it, or they bring it back broken and it doesn't bother them? We ought to be training people. Some people have no compunctions about that. Our conscience should tell us. Trying to train our kids, we should all do that to be on time. Time is the stuff that life is made of. If you tell someone you're going to be somewhere at a certain time and they're waiting for you, and you're late because of carelessness, sometimes things happen, but if you're late because of carelessness, you are stealing a piece of their time, and time is life, and you're taking some of their life. I think Christians ought to try to be on time. I don't think we should be casual about being late. And conscience ought to bother us. If I'm driving somewhere and I'm late, it makes me a little uncomfortable. It should, if you got a conscience, right? It's when we get to the place where we're so used to doing things wrong, we got two choices. We either get comfortable having a bad conscience so bad things don't bother us anymore, or we change and try and do the right things. A conscience is a blessing. You know what it's like? It's like your nerve endings. You know what leprosy is? So when you get to the place, I used to think, you know, as a kid, I heard these stories about lepers losing their fingers and their toes, and I thought leprosy was a disease where you're just walking along one day and all of a sudden a finger falls off. And that's leprosy. And then I came to learn, no, what happens is it affects the nerves where they stop feeling. And if you are touching something, you feel it. And if your finger's being pinched, you instinctively feel it. Or if it's being burned, lepers lose their sensation in the extremities and they injure their fingers and their nose and their toes and their extremities. They don't know that they're being burnt or crushed, and they lose them largely through injury. Pain is a blessing. If you get where you don't feel pain anymore, you got leprosy. Your conscience is supposed to stay sensitive. 2 Timothy 1:3, I thank God whom I serve with a pure conscience. God wants us to serve him with a pure conscience, following what we know is right. 1 Peter 3:16, having a good conscience, that when they defame you as evildoers, those who revile your good conduct in Christ might be ashamed. Now, if you are persecuted and you are abused verbally for doing what's right, as long as your conscience is good, it's unfortunate, but you know what? You don't need to lose any sleep. If you know that what you're doing is right, others might deride you for it, but you don't have to. I mean, you got to live with yourself, right? It's really a question of there are three parties involved: the world and people in it, God and yourself. Who are you going to please? If you make up your mind that you're going to live in a way to please God, live in the sight of God, then, and not try and please people, not even try and please yourself, but if you put God first, it will end up giving you a clear conscience, and you'll be serving yourself in that respect. I heard that, do you know the government has what they call a conscience fund? It's been around over 100 years. It's a conscience fund. Someone a long time ago started sending checks to the government, and they said, you know, I've cheated on my taxes, and it's bothering me. They especially noticed that after Billy Sunday or Billy Graham, the two evangelists, would go through town, all of a sudden the government would get a surge of checks for the conscience fund. And they would say something like, you know, I cheated on my taxes, or I held something back, or I failed to report, and it's bothering me, and I'd rather be at peace with God than keep this money, whatever the amount is. And I heard about one letter they got. It said, please accept this check for $50 of funds I have failed to pay. I've been unable to sleep. If I still can't sleep, I'll send the balance. Now, the Bible tells us that while we're talking about the care and feeding of our conscience, it's not just our conscience we need to think about. The Bible tells me that I also need to be concerned about your conscience. You know, if a person is living with a guilty conscience,

The butchers throughout the Greek and Roman Empire, whenever they butchered any animal, chicken, sheep, goat, it could have even been in the clean animal category, they never killed an animal without having, you know, one of these idols there. How many of you have gone to a Chinese restaurant and there's a little Buddha there when you walk in the door? Well, you know, the Orthodox Jews would not eat in that restaurant because they feel like we're contributing to idolatry. Now, I shouldn't have said that because some of you now feel guilty about that. Paul says you have a weak conscience. He does. He talks about those whose conscience is weak. They're afraid. They're hypersensitive. And so they would not eat any meat that had been offered by the seller or the butcher to a pagan god, even though you're buying it. You're not offering it to a pagan god. I mean, by that logic, you can't buy anything at Walmart that might have been made by some Buddhist in China. That kind of narrows your options, doesn't it? I mean, you can take this to extremes. You can't put your money in Wells Fargo Bank because they happen to buy stocks in unethical things. Well, did you know? What do you think they do with your money? They invest it. And some of the things they invest in, I can guarantee you would not approve it. Might invest in R.J. Reynolds tobacco. So now some of you are going to go take all your money out of Bank of America and Wells Fargo. Do you see what I'm saying? Some people's consciences are so sensitive that they're constantly living in fear. Well, Paul was saying, look, the idol is nothing. You didn't offer it to the idol. But there were people who were sensitive. Now let me let Paul speak for himself. 1 Corinthians 10:27. If any of those who do not believe invites you to dinner and you desire to go, eat whatever things are before you, asking no questions for conscience sake. Don't say, was this offered to an idol? If you don't know, you're clear, right? Probably was, but don't ask, is what he's saying. But if anyone says to you, this was offered to idols, don't eat it for the sake of the one who told you and for conscience sake. For the earth is the Lord and all its fullness. Conscience, I say, not your own, but that of another. For why is my liberty judged by another man's conscience? Now, let me see if I could make that more modern. Periodically at our Bible Answer program, someone calls in and we get a question. Pastor Doug, 1 Corinthians 11 talks about a woman and cutting her hair. And, you know, the jury is out in most churches about what to do with that one place where Paul talks about women and the length of their hair. And I'm not even altogether clear on that. I don't understand everything in the Bible. But a lady will call and she'll say, you know, I feel really convicted. I shouldn't cut my hair. And Pastor Doug, and I said, well, I may not agree with your convictions, but obviously you're not going to be punished by the Lord for having your hair grow. The women, that is. The Bible says it's a shame for a man to have a long hair, so I'm separating the two. And so I said, look, if that's how your conscience feels, then grow your hair. I don't want to say anything that will have a person violate their conscience. Periodically, I'll have somebody call and they'll say, I'm not comfortable with women wearing pants of any sort at any time for any occasion. And I'll say, well, then don't. I don't have a burden to convince you to violate your conscience. Because I think that I need to be careful not to encourage someone to violate, and I'm not the Holy Spirit. Sometimes the Lord might be telling somebody to do something that I don't understand that's different. They might be in a different place. And so certain things are in that category. I remember one time I went to a restaurant I'd been to many times before. I was with a person who had a very hypersensitive conscience, and I ordered vegetable fajitas, and they were going to order the vegetable fajitas, but they wanted to know, is that grill the same grill that you cook your pork on? And they looked at him and they said, well, yes. They said, oh, well, I can't eat that because it says you're not even to touch that which is. I said, well, I changed my order. I said, all right, I'll have the salad. I didn't want to hurt their conscience. They ruined it for me. I'd never thought to ask that before. Y'all know what I'm talking about? And so you need to be sensitive to, you know, where other people are at. You don't want to make anybody stumble. And this is what Paul is talking about when he says, in a paraphrase version, as I become all things to all men that I might win some to Christ. We need to care about where other people are with the Lord. Now, that doesn't mean that we should wink at a person who has a conscience that is misinformed. There are some people who think, well, you know, my pastor tells me that once I'm saved, and it doesn't matter how I live. I do have a

0: burden to change that person's mind. Because they're wrong and they're on the road to destruction if they don't believe it. They've got to know what the truth is. So you don't say, well, as long as you're sincere, you can keep on living in sin. As long as you believe you're saved because you went to the altar when you were 10 years old. They're wrong. Their conscience has been badly trained. And that false teaching is deadly. How long your hair is or whether or not you get your vegetable fajitas cooked on the same grill, that's not the stuff that is going to determine eternal destiny. You all hear what I'm saying? We need to be intelligent about what the differences are and where do you draw the line. So we need to care about another person's conscience. An injured conscience. Some people have damaged their conscience through abuse. Titus 1 verse 15. To the pure all things are pure, but to those who are defiled and unbelieving nothing is pure, but even their mind and conscience is defiled. Ellen White said in the book Acts of the Apostles, temptations confuse the conscience. How many times have you known somebody, they want to do something bad enough, they can rationalize just about anything. People in the past have rationalized adultery and murder and stealing, and you can find a rationalization for almost anything if you want to. Temptation will confuse the conscience. Mark Twain said, an uneasy conscience is like a hair in the mouth. He had a way with words, didn't he? 1 Timothy 4:2. Paul here says, speaking lies in hypocrisy, talking of the lost, having their own conscience seared with a hot iron. You know, sometimes you can have a part of your body badly burned and it kills the nerves and you never feel on that spot again. Some people have damaged their conscience through abuse. An Indian man put it this way. He said, your conscience is like a triangular wheel in your heart. And when you're obeying, it's stationary and you're at peace. When you do something wrong, it begins to turn and it hurts. The edges hurt. That little triangle goes around and it cuts in your heart. If you ignore it and keep doing what's wrong, you wear the corners off and it doesn't hurt anymore. I thought that's an interesting perspective on the conscience. I was reading this week about one of the great infamous pirates of the past. Pirate Charles Gibb, guilty of killing 400 people. He was finally apprehended by the British and brought to justice. Before he was executed, he told at his interview, the first time I plundered another ship and I had to kill some of the crew, I had never killed anyone before. He said, I was in torment. I could not sleep at night. It bothered me so. I was wretched. But as I continued in my life of piracy, it got to the place where I could take a ship, take all its possessions, slaughter the entire crew, and sleep like a baby at night. He killed his conscience. You've heard stories of people that have done that. The danger is, this is where you start to border on the sin against the Holy Spirit. I might talk about that real quick. Matthew 12, verse 31, 32. Wherefore I say unto you, all manner of sin and blasphemy shall be forgiven unto men, but blasphemy against the Holy Spirit shall not be forgiven. And whoever speaks a word against the Son of Man, it will be forgiven him. But whoever speaketh against the Holy Ghost, it will not be forgiven him, neither in this world nor in the world to come. I'd like to offer to you that blasphemy against the Holy Spirit is when you resist the work of the Spirit on cleaning up your conscience. It's very dangerous. Hebrews 9:13, for if the blood of bulls and goats and the ashes of a heifer sprinkling the unclean sanctifies for the purifying of the flesh, back in the Old Testament, they would feel relief in their conscience from the blood of a lamb, from the blood of a goat. They'd feel better when they sacrificed a goat because their religion taught them that the blood of that goat somehow would be a symbol of their forgiveness. And they felt better. Paul is saying if that made them feel better, how much more shall the blood of Christ, who through the eternal Spirit offered himself without spot to God, cleanse your conscience from dead works to serve the living God. God's Word, guided by the Holy Spirit, will refine and calibrate your conscience to help you know where you are and where you need to go.
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0: I told you this is a very important subject. It's because it's life and death. We've got to learn what it means to abide in Christ, to have a vital, living relationship with Jesus, or perish. There'll be people in heaven that didn't know a lot of things. There'll be people in heaven that maybe did not eat a biblical diet. But there won't be anyone in heaven that doesn't love God. Not everybody who says they love God is obeying Him. You will know them by their fruits.
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After serving 2 years of a 17-year sentence, Robert Stakowitz fled from a Georgia prison and spent the next 48 years on the run, settling in a small town in Connecticut, changing his name and living a quiet life until authorities caught up with him and arrested him on May 9, 2016. His lawyer said that when Georgia chose not to extradite him owing to his ill health, it was the first time in almost half a century that he could walk down the street without having to look over his shoulder. That's no way to live. If you're guilty before God, you don't have to hide your sin. God is gracious. Romans 5:20 said, "Where sin abounded, grace did much more abound." Don't ever think you can't be right with God. Take your sins to Him and believe that He forgives you and that He accepts you. You don't have to be a fugitive from God. John Bradshaw, It Is Written.

Programs of hope, inspiration, and gentle, beautiful music, round the clock. 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

I want to invite you tonight to open your Bibles with me to the book of Revelation, chapter 14, and verse 5. Revelation, chapter 14, and verse 5. This presentation is a continuation of what we did on Sabbath. If you remember, we analyzed several characteristics of the 144,000, several character traits last Sabbath. We noticed what it means that they have their the Father's name on their foreheads. We noticed also what it means when the Bible says that they are virgins. They have not become defiled with women. We noticed also what it means when the Bible tells us that they follow the Lamb wherever he goes. We also notice that these are redeemed from the earth. They are not earth dwellers like the wicked. They are redeemed from the earth. And we also made some brief comments about the first fruits, what it means that they are the first fruits. They're the top of the line, the cream of the crop, the top quality produce, export quality. In other words, they're the generation that has developed the most Christ-like character in the history of the world. Basically, that's the bottom line. And we're going to deal with that specifically tonight. Verse 5 has two characteristics that I would like us to dedicate our time to this evening. The first part of verse 5 says, "And in their mouth was found no guile." In their mouth was found no guile. Now, we want to comment on this first, and then we want to discuss what it means, "for they are without fault before the throne of God." And it's going to take us a while to analyze these two characteristics. We want to take perhaps half an hour to talk about the first, and probably the same amount of time for the second, or maybe a little bit longer. But we do want to finish these two characteristics tonight. And so I would invite you to turn your Bibles with me now to the book of John, chapter 1. I'm going to review something that we studied some time ago in this series, but it's the foundation for what we're going to talk about tonight when we deal with the fact that they have no guile in their mouth. By the way, the word guile there is the Greek word pseudos. Pseudos. Which, yes, it can be translated phony, but most every time in the New Testament it's translated lie. In other words, in their mouths there is no lie. There is no deceit. Here it's translated there is no guile, which is an old English word. We don't use that very much anymore. Now notice John chapter 1 and verse 29. John 1, 29. We're going to talk about an individual who is very similar in his characteristics to the 144,000. John 1 and verse 29. "The next day, John saw Jesus coming toward him and said, 'Behold, the Lamb of God who takes away the sin of the world.'" Now, you notice that John the Baptist introduces Jesus as the Lamb. In Revelation 14, is there a mention of the Lamb in verse 1? Yes. Where are the 144,000 standing? They're standing on Mount Zion. And who is on Mount Zion? The Lamb is on Mount Zion, the very same word. Now let's go further down to verse 36. It says, "And looking at Jesus as he walked," once again John the Baptist, "he said, 'Behold the Lamb of God.'" And then I want you to notice what the Lamb says. After he's introduced as the Lamb, notice verse 43. "The following day, Jesus wanted to go to Galilee, and he found Philip and said to him, 'Follow me.'" Do we have the concept of following in Revelation chapter 14 and verses 1 to 5? Yes. These are they which what? Which follow the Lamb whithersoever he goeth. So we have two terms now that are similar with what we find in Revelation. And incidentally,
the author of Revelation is the same author as the Gospel of John, interestingly enough. The Holy Spirit, of course, is the author of both. But the human hand that wrote it is John, the apostle. Now, notice what it continues saying in verse 47. Here's where the parallel becomes even more striking. Jesus saw Nathanael coming toward him and said of him, "Behold, an Israelite indeed." Now, there's a better way of translating that word indeed. It's the Greek word alethos. And in Greek, the word truth is the word alethinos. In other words, this really should be translated, "Behold, a true Israelite, a genuine Israelite, an Israelite in truth, a real Israelite," is what it's saying here. Let me ask you, are the 144,000 real Israelites? How do we know that? Because the 144,000 are sealed from all of the tribes of Israel. Striking, isn't it, that we have all of these parallels? And now notice what it continues saying. Verse 47 again. Jesus saw Nathanael coming toward him and said to him, "Behold, an Israelite indeed." Now, if there's an Israelite indeed, there must be Israelites not indeed. If there are true Israelites, there must be counterfeit Israelites. Correct? People who claim to be but are not? Certainly. Now, notice the last part of the verse. "Behold, an Israelite indeed," or a true Israelite, "in whom is no pseudos." There's another parallel. In whom there is no what? No pseudos. Where is that word used? It's used in Revelation 14, verse 5. "In their mouth was found no guile," no pseudos. So notice Nathanael is an Israelite indeed, because he has no what? He has no pseudos. In his mouth there is no lie. He follows the Lamb, according to this. Now let's continue reading. Verse 48. Nathanael said to him, "How do you know me?" Jesus answered and said to him, "Before Philip called you, when you were under the fig tree, I saw you." Now, it's significant that the fig tree is mentioned here, because in Scripture, the fig tree is a symbol of Israel. Go with me to the book of Hosea. Let's go to Hosea chapter 9 and verse 10. Hosea chapter 9 and verse 10. And let's notice there that the fig tree, and by the way, the vineyard also, right? Is the vineyard a symbol of Israel? Yes. Read Isaiah chapter 5. The vineyard that produces wild grapes, it should produce good grapes, that produces wild grapes. Remember Jesus' parable of the vineyard workers? Yes, Israel represents the vineyard, but it also is represented by the fig tree. Notice Hosea chapter 9 and verse 10. "I found Israel like grapes in the wilderness. I saw your fathers as the first fruits on the fig tree in its first season." So notice, it's interesting that this Israelite indeed is sitting under the symbol of Israel. Isn't it? Let's go back to John chapter 1. What is it that makes Nathanael a real Israelite, an Israelite indeed? Well, in his mouth there is no guile. He follows the Lamb wherever the Lamb goes. But there's another characteristic. Notice verse 49. Nathanael answered and said to him, "Rabbi, you are the Son of God. You are the King of Israel." What is it that makes Nathanael an Israelite, indeed a real Israelite? The fact that he accepts Jesus Christ as the Messiah and also as the King. In other words, it's the acceptance of Jesus Christ as Savior and Lord that makes him an Israelite indeed. Now, here's the question. What must distinguish the Israelites indeed from those who are not Israelites then?
it must be that those who are not true Israelites, they might be physically Israelites and Jews, but they reject whom? They reject Jesus. Now let's go to John chapter 8 and take a look at this. Go with me to John chapter 8. By the way, is there a contrast here between true and not true? Yes. You notice it says Nathanael is a true Israelite, and in his mouth there is no lie. See, truth and lie in contrast there. Now I want you to notice John chapter 8, and let's start reading at verse 23. John 8 and verse 23. Here Jesus is speaking to the Jews, primarily to the Jewish leaders, and he says the following. Verse 23, and he said to them, "You are from beneath." He's speaking to the Jews here. He's saying, "You are from beneath, I am from above. You are of this world, I am not of this world. Therefore I said to you that you will die in your sins, for if you do not believe that I am he, you will die in your sins." What is the issue? Whether they accept Jesus. Verse 25, then they said to him, "Who are you?" And Jesus said to them, "Just what I have been saying to you from the beginning. I have many things to say and to judge concerning you, but he who sent me is true, and I speak to the world those things which I heard from him." They did not understand that he spoke of them to them of the Father. Then Jesus said to them, "When you lift up the Son of Man, then you will know that I am he, and that I do nothing of myself, but as my Father taught me, I speak these things." Do you notice the constant emphasis of Jesus on speaking? Speaking the truth, speaking these things. Now we're going to notice that that's very important. Notice verse 29. "And he who sent me is with me. The Father has not left me alone, for I always do those things that please him." As he spoke these words, many believed in him. And now notice verse 31, key verse. Then Jesus said to those Jews who believed in him, "If you abide in my word, you are my disciples indeed." In other words, it's not only accepting Jesus, it is abiding in his what? Abiding in his word that makes a person a disciple of Jesus. Now notice verse 32. "And you shall know the truth." There's that word that we found in John chapter 1. "You shall know the truth, and the truth shall make you what? Free." Now what is the truth? The truth is two things. First of all, it's Jesus in person. And secondly, it's the word that Jesus speaks. In other words, the word is a reflection of Jesus, is it not? "These are they which testify of me." If you want to know Jesus, you know him through the what? Through the word. That's why the devil doesn't want people to study the word, because that's the only way that you can really come to know Jesus. You say, "Is that really the only way that I can come to know Jesus?" Yes, fully and completely, it's only through the word. Now notice verse 33. They answered him, "We are Abraham's descendants." In other words, we're Jews. Were they really Jews, Andy? Were they really Jews? True Jews? Andy says yes. Let's continue reading. Tricky question. They answered him, "We are Abraham's descendants." Were they? Were they? Yes, they were. Sure they were. "And have never been in bondage to anyone." How can you say you will be made free? Jesus answered them, "Most assuredly, I say to you, whoever commits sin is a slave of sin. And a slave does not abide in the house forever, but a son abides forever. Therefore, if the son makes you free, you shall be free indeed." In other words, you must accept me and I must deliver you from sin. So, a true Israelite is an overcomer of sin. Is a true Israelite an overcomer of sin through the power of Jesus? Yeah, you remember how John the Baptist introduced Jesus? Behold the Lamb of God who saves the world in its sins. Behold the Lamb of God who takes away the sin of the world. His name will be called Emmanuel because he will save his people from their sins. Verse 36, "Therefore, if the Son makes you free, you shall be free indeed. I know that you are Abraham's descendants." Jesus says, "I know that.
But you seek to kill me because my word has no place in you. In other words, I don't have any place in you. My word doesn't have any place in you. Because through my word, it's me that comes into you, into your heart. Notice verse 38. I speak what I have seen with my father, and you do what you have seen with your father. Now he's going to, he says, you're Abraham's descendants? Yes and no.

Jesus speaks. That's important for what we're going to talk about. And so it says in verse 40, "But you seek to kill me, a man who has told you the truth, which I heard from God. Abraham did not do this. You do the deeds of your father." Then they said to him, "We were not born of fornication. We have one father, God." In other words, they say, "We don't know who your father is." They're really practicing character assassination here. Verse 40, they can't beat him in logic and with the word, and so they have to play dirty. Verse 42, Jesus said to them, "If God were your father, you would love me. For I proceeded forth and came from God, nor have I come of myself, but he who sent me. Why do you not understand my speech? Because you are not able to listen to my word." Notice constantly, it's the word. It's the word that they don't listen to. It's the word they don't obey. It's the word they don't abide in. And then verse 44. Here Jesus doesn't mince any words. He tells it like it is. "You are of your father, the devil." Were they Jews? Are you sure they were Jews? Were they true Jews? What is a true Jew? One who loves Jesus because they love the Father. One who loves the word of Jesus because they love the Father who gave that word to Jesus. Was Nathanael that way? In his mouth was found no what? No lie. So he must have been filled with what? With the truth. Now notice what it continues saying at the end of verse 44. "When he speaks a lie, he speaks from his own resources, for he is a liar and the father of it. But because I tell you the truth, you do not believe me. Which of you convicts me of sin? And if I tell you the truth, why do you not believe me?" You see the tremendous contrast here between truth and lie, truth and lie, truth and lie. The word is truth, but you're liars. You say you're Jews, but you're not really Jews. In other words, are they like Nathanael? No. They claim to be, but are not. Could we say that they're like many Adventists who claim to be, but are not? Are there many Adventists who claim to be Adventists and they're really not? Oh yeah, many. Now, let's go to Revelation chapter 3 and verse 9. On this same point, Revelation chapter 3 and verse 9. We're dealing with true Jews and false Jews, right? Do both groups claim to be Jews? What distinguishes the two groups? One group accepts Jesus and obey his what? His word. The other group claims to accept Jesus but disobeys his what? His word, and thus rejects him. By the way, do you remember Matthew chapter 7? We dealt with that a long time ago, about the man who built his house upon the rock. Jesus says, "Whoever hears these words of mine and does them, I will compare to a man who built his house upon the rock." And he says, "But whoever hears these words of mine and does not do them, I will compare to a man who built his house upon the sand." And he says, "Not everyone who says to me, 'Lord, Lord,' will enter the kingdom of heaven, but he who does the will of my Father who is in heaven." So in other words, true Jews are doers of the word of Jesus. That's what it means to accept Jesus. That's what Nathanael was all about. Now let's go to Revelation chapter 3, the Church of Philadelphia. Church of brotherly love. And by the way, this will be the last church. You say, "No, Laodicea is the last church." Yes, but Laodicea will be purged. In other words, there will be no more lukewarm people. The lukewarm church will disappear, and you're going to get either cold or you're going to get hot. And the end time church, the last church, will be the Church of Philadelphia. I'm not going to take time now to prove it, but that is absolutely the case. And I can prove it from Scripture and also from the Spirit of Prophecy. Now notice here what it says in chapter 3 and verse 9. "Indeed, I will make those of the synagogue of Satan." Why is it called the synagogue? What was the synagogue? It was the temple of the Jews, right? Oh, so

0: Does the devil have a synagogue? Does he have Jews? What's the matter with you? You're weak tonight. Does the devil have Jews?
1: Yes.
0: Of course he does. He has a synagogue. So it says, indeed, I will make those, notice the future tense, I will make those of the synagogue of Satan who say they are Jews and are not. Why are they not? According to what we've studied so far. Do they claim to have Jesus? Do they claim to belong to the synagogue? Do they claim to be Jews? What is a Jew? One who accepts whom? Jesus. Do they claim to accept Jesus? Yes, they claim to accept Jesus. But the question is, do they obey Jesus? No. Now notice the key word. Indeed, I will make those of the sin to kill God's people that pronounce a death decree. But the end time generation will be different than Cain and Abel, because Cain killed Abel, but in the final generation, none of God's people will perish. God will protect them. Now, let's go to 2 Thessalonians chapter 2. We're noticing all of the cognate passages that have to do with the end time. We first started with Jesus and with the Jews of his day. Now we're making the application to the end time. Now, notice once again 2 Thessalonians chapter 2. And by the way, what is 2 Thessalonians chapter 2 talking about? It's talking about the arising of what? Of the Antichrist, the man of sin. What does that man of sin represent? Friends, the papal power, right? Papacy, according to what we've studied before. Now, notice in chapter 2, in verse 1, it says, Now, brethren, concerning the coming of our Lord Jesus Christ and our gathering together to him, we ask you, not to be soon shaken in mind or troubled, either by spirit or by word or by letter, as if from us, as though the day of Christ had come. What is the day of Christ? It's the second coming, okay? Now then he says, let no one deceive you by any means, for that day, that is the day of the coming of Christ, will not come unless the falling away comes first. In other words, there's going to be an apostasy. This takes place during the Middle Ages, right? And the man of sin is revealed, the son of perdition, who opposes and exalts himself above all that is called God or that is worshipped, so that he sits as God in the temple of God, showing himself that he is God. This is the same reference to the little horn of Daniel 8 and Daniel 11. And by connection with Daniel 7. In other words, this is the same as the little horn and the beast of Revelation chapter 13. Verse 5, do you not remember that when I was still with you, I told you these things? And now you know what is restraining that he may be revealed in his own time. What was restraining was the Roman Empire, the civil power. When the civil power removes itself and allows the church to use the civil power, then this man of sin arises to govern. Verse 7, for the mystery of godliness, lawlessness is already at work, but he who now restrains will do so until he is taken out of the way. Now that's verse 8. And then the lawless one will be revealed, whom the Lord will consume with the breath of his mouth and destroy with the brightness of his coming. What coming is this talking about? It's talking about the coming of Jesus. That's right. And by the way, the word coming here is the word parousia. That's in Greek, parousia. In other words, Jesus is going to destroy him with the brightness of his parousia. But before Jesus destroys this power with his coming or with his parousia, is this power also going to have his own parousia? Yes. Is he going to have his own counterfeit second coming? Yes. Let's continue reading. Notice verse 8 again. And then the lawless one will be revealed, whom the Lord will consume with the breath of his mouth and destroy with the brightness of his coming. And then it says, the coming of the lawless one. What word do you think is used there for the coming of the lawless one? It's the word parousia. There's two parousias here. There's the coming of Jesus to destroy the Antichrist with the brightness of his coming, but before that, The lawless one has his what? Has his coming. And what is his coming going to be like? It says, verse 9, the coming of the lawless one is according to the working of Satan, with all power, signs, and lying wonders. Have you ever read in the writings of Ellen White about a counterfeit second coming where Satan personates Christ and performs signs and wonders and miracles? This is where she's getting it from. It's the very word, parousia. The devil's going to have his parousia. The devil's going to have his second coming before Jesus destroys him by the brightness of his coming. And it says here that he's going to perform, according to this, power, signs, and what? And lying wonders. Once again, the word pseudos. He's going to counterfeit the second coming of Christ. And according to Matthew 24, he's going to deceive, if possible, even the very elect in this counterfeit coming. Now notice verse 10. And with all unrighteous deception among those who perish. Why do these people perish? Why do they accept the lying wonders of this counterfeit second coming? Notice, they did not receive what? The love of the truth that they might be saved. Why are they lost? Because they did not receive what? The love of the truth that they might be saved. Verse 11. And for this reason, God will send them strong delusion that they should believe what? The lie. Now notice this. It doesn't say a lie or believe lies, it says that they should believe the lie. Now in context, what is the lie? The counterfeit second coming is the lie. Are you with me or not? The definite article is there, that they should believe the lie, not lies or a lie or a series of lies, but the lie, the pseudos. The pseudos what? The false second coming of Christ. Now the question is, why are most Christians going to accept the counterfeit second coming of Christ? What didn't they receive? Oh, they didn't receive the love of the truth. Did they have lots of miracles? Did they have signs? Wonders? Healings? Tongues? Feelings? Emotions? Dancing, hand raising, clapping. They had the works. But what did they not? Drums? Yes, thank you very much. But what did they not want? They did not want the love of the truth. Were they Christians, so-called? Did they claim to be Christians? Of course, they wouldn't accept the counterfeit second coming of Christ if they didn't believe in the second coming of Christ. Now notice what it continues saying, that they should believe the lie, the pseudos. Are the 144,000 going to be deceived by this pseudos, by this false second coming? Why not? Because they are saturated with what? With the Word of God. They know how Jesus is going to come. Some people say, Pastor, don't talk so much about doctrine. It's my relationship with Jesus that counts. Yes, but your relationship with Jesus must be defined by Scripture, or else it is a false relationship. Yes. You know, is it important for you to know how Jesus is going to come? Intellectually. Yes, it is. You can't just think, oh no, when Jesus comes, I'll know it's Him because I'll just feel that it's right. Uh-uh. Don't come to me with that one. You can't say, oh, you know, when somebody appears to me purporting to be a spirit from the dead, I'll say, oh, I just feel that you're not my relative. Uh-uh. You better know your Bible. You better know how to explain all of those difficult texts on the state of the dead. You better know your Bible intellectually, backwards and forwards, or you will be deceived. And what the devil wants people to think is that it's their relationship, their emotional relationship with Jesus, a lovey-dovey relationship with Jesus, which is going to carry you through. Now, you do need love, you do need a relationship, but it has to be founded upon the Word of God. You have to know God's Word. Is that too strong? You have to have both. That's right. But God reaches the heart through the head. And that's the problem why there's so many kids who get married when they're young and they're divorced. Because love bypasses the brain. You know, love goes like Cupid's arrow. Has to go through your brain down into your heart. If it goes directly to your heart, you're in trouble. That's why people get married out of feeling. They don't look, they don't analyze, they don't scrutinize, they don't say, well, is this the right person for me? Oh no, if your heart says it's okay, it's fine. But the devil wants you to think. Now notice once again, verse 11, and for this reason God will send them strong delusion that they should believe the lie, that they all may be condemned who did not what? Who did not believe the truth, but had pleasure in unrighteousness. Is belief of the truth important? Is loving the truth a matter of life and death? Yes. Now notice Paul ends up on a softer note in verse 13. He says, but we are bound to give thanks to God always for you, brethren beloved by the Lord, because God from the beginning chose you for salvation through sanctification, that is the process of making holy by the Spirit and belief in the truth. Some people today say only the Spirit. Other people say only the truth. Jesus said that we need to be sanctified in spirit and in truth. We must worship the Lord in spirit and in truth. Now I find it interesting that Revelation underlines this idea so much about shunning lies. Isn't it true that all the time we are telling little white fibs? We cheat in our tax returns. We mislead. I did not have sexual relations with that woman. For him, it's a true statement. Because for him, it's not sexual relations. See, but it's misleading. It's still a lie. A good Southern Baptist lie. Not nice. How about deception? How about used car salesmen? How about when we're going to sell a car? How about half-truths? Abraham says, yeah, you know, she's my sister. What he didn't say is that she was also his wife. See, half-truths are full lies. How about outright lies? How about hypocrisy? Smiling to someone in their face and then stabbing them in the back. That's a lie also. Gossip. Another way of lying. You know, if you want to sit down, you watch these television programs, these sitcoms. I'd like to challenge you someday to sit down and watch one of these half-hour programs and count the number of lies that you see. Even in innocent programs that we don't consider to be offensive or detrimental to our spiritual health, you know, just sit down and in the half hour, count the number of lies that you see. Do you think that that affects you subliminally? Of course. And I won't even get into talking about soap operas. Because if I got into that, we would be here till tomorrow morning. I mean, what do soap operas emphasize? Lying, cheating, adultery, killing, hatred, fighting. Is that what Jesus is like? You know, I find that interesting. People say, what's wrong with going to the theater? I ask, what's right with going to the theater? You know, we used to ask, well, would Jesus go there with you? I ask something else. Does that make you more like Jesus? If it doesn't, why do it? Why listen to it? Why watch it? If it doesn't make you more like Jesus, if it makes you less like Jesus, why even bother with it? Now let's go to the book of Zephaniah, still on this issue of the truth. And nothing but the truth. Notice Zephaniah. Is that book in the Bible? Yeah, Zephaniah. Good old Zeph. Zephaniah chapter 3 and verses 12 and 13. If you're going to use your tongue, use it to sing. Praises to the Lord. Notice what it says here. Zephaniah chapter 3 and verse 12 says, I will leave in your midst. This is speaking about God when he comes to destroy the wicked. He says, I will leave in your midst a meek and humble people, and they shall trust in the name of the Lord. And now notice verse 13. The remnant of Israel. 144,000 a remnant of Israel? Oh, yes. The remnant of Israel shall do no unrighteousness and speak no lies, nor shall a deceitful tongue be found in their mouth, for they shall feed their flocks and lie down, and no one shall make them afraid. And now notice, what do the 144,000 do who have no guile in their mouth? They sing, right? The song of their victory. Notice verse 14. Sing, O daughter of Zion. Shout, O Israel. Be glad and rejoice with all your heart, O daughter of Jerusalem. The Lord has taken away your judgments. He has cast out your enemy. The King of Israel, the Lord, is in your midst. You shall see disaster no more. In that day it shall be said to Jerusalem, do not fear. Zion, is Jesus standing on Zion with 144,000? Yes, Zion, let not your hands be weak. Now notice verse 17. Did you know that God is going to sing? Two times the Bible tells us that God is going to sing. He's going to join us in singing the song of Moses and the Lamb. Wow, would you like to hear God's voice singing? Verse 17. The Lord your God in your midst, the mighty one will save. He will rejoice over you with gladness. He will quiet you in his love. He will rejoice over you with singing. Awesome. But notice once again, verse 13, the remnant of Israel shall do no unrighteousness and speak no lies, nor shall a deceitful tongue be found in their mouth. Is that what Revelation 14 says? Absolutely. Now, I find it interesting that Revelation underlines this fact time and again, that God's end-time remnant that goes into the city will have no lie. By the way, it says that no guile or lie is found in their mouth. What do you use your mouth for? You use your mouth to speak. Now, notice Revelation. Let's go to Revelation chapter 21 and verse 8. Revelation chapter 21 and verse 8. Speaking about those who are outside the holy city. Those who are outside the holy city. It gives several characteristics. It states, but the cowardly, unbelieving, abominable, murderers, sexually immoral, sorcerers, idolaters, and all liars shall have their part in the lake which burns with fire and brimstone, which is the second death. All liars, it says here, will be outside the holy city. Notice how it's emphasized again in chapter 21. Chapter 21 and verse 27. The same characteristic. I think God is trying to get a point across. That in order to not accept the lie, we have to accept and receive into our hearts what? The truth. Verse 27. Speaking about those who are going to enter the city. But there shall by no means enter it anything that defiles or causes an abomination or a what? Or a pseudos or a lie, but only those who are written in the Lamb's Book of Life. And then the key verse is chapter 22 and verse 15. Do you remember that those who are saved, who are not deceived by the lie of the counterfeit second coming, it says that they receive the love of the truth? Is there an opposite group that does not receive the love of the truth? Notice this verse, Revelation 21 and verse 22, excuse me, and verse 15. But outside are dogs and sorcerers and sexually immoral and murderers and idolaters. And now notice, and whoever loves and practices a lie. Are there going to be people who love a lie according to this? Yes. Where are they going to be? They're going to be outside the holy city. Every time that the characteristics of those individuals who are outside the city are mentioned, the emphasis is placed upon the fact that they will be liars. They will accept the lies of Satan. They will accept the lies of Babylon. In fact, the contrast that is being made here, you remember Revelation 16, if you go with me there for a moment, Revelation chapter 16 and verse 13. I want you to notice the contrast between the 144,000 in whose mouths is no lie and the other powers of the earth. Revelation 16 verse 13 says, and I saw three unclean spirits like frogs coming out of the mouth of the dragon, out of the mouth of the beast, and out of the mouth of the false prophet. What is it that comes out of your mouth? Words. So what are the dragon, the beast, and the false prophet speaking? They're speaking words. But what kind of words? Lying words. In contrast, what will the 144,000 be like? In their mouths will be found no lie, no pseudos, because they are without fault before the throne of God. Now the question is, the key question is, how can I get that truth from God, from Christ, into my heart? Because really, our words are a reflection of the heart. Turn with me to the book of Matthew. Matthew chapter 12, Matthew chapter 12, and let's read verse 34, Matthew 12 and verse 34. Do you know that our words are a window into our soul? They reveal what's inside. If there's a lie inside, the lie will come out. It'll come out through the mouth. Matthew chapter 12, and let's start reading at verse 34. Brood of vipers, how can you, being evil, speak good things? For out of the abundance of the heart, the mouth speaks. Let me ask you, why do the 144,000, why is there no guile in their mouth? Why is there no lie in their mouth? Because in their heart there is no lie. What is in their heart? The truth of God. Now the question is, how does the truth of God get in there? Well, go with me to John chapter 17. John chapter 17. And let's read verse 17. John 17 and verse 17. There's something that can cleanse you inside that will lead your heart to be pure so that the words that come out of your mouth are pure and truthful. Notice John 17 and verse 17, Jesus says, sanctify them, by the way, that means make them holy, sanctify them by your truth. Your word is what? Your word is truth. And then notice verse 19, and for their sakes I sanctify myself, that they also may be sanctified by the what? By the truth. What is it that sanctifies you or makes you holy, according to these verses? It is what? The truth. And where is the truth to be found? It's to be found in God's word. So if you want your heart to be cleansed so that your mouth speaks the truth and does not accept a lie, what do you have to have in your heart? The word, the truth. But the question is, how do you get the word or the truth into yourself, into your heart? How do you get it in there? You take the Bible and you chew it. Huh? You just sit there and you just, you know, you just contemplate and you enter an altered state of consciousness. You say, Lord, pour in your truth. Is that the way it works? No. If you want the truth to come out, the truth has to come in. And the way it comes in is through an intense, profound study of God's holy word. I'm not talking about reading God's word. I'm talking about studying God's word, scrutinizing God's word, investigating God's word, solving the problems of God's word, because God's word has problems. They're solvable problems, but they must be struggled with. See, we've been too accustomed to Reader's Digest type reading. You know, it's all there. You read Reader's Digest from cover to cover. How much of a challenge is that? You watch a movie on television, 3 hours, and by the time it's over, everything that's to be seen, everything's to be known, you've already seen it and you've already known it. But try the Bible if you want intellectual advancement. Yeah, that's true. That's a challenge in itself. Now go with me to Psalm 119. Psalm 119. Let me ask you, are the 144,000 champions of the word? Oh, yes, they are. Psalm 119 and verse 9. Notice what David says. He was very wise. 119 verse 9. Listen up, young people. How can a young man cleanse his way? By taking heed according to your word. How can a young man cleanse his way? By paying attention to what? To God's word. And now notice verse 11. Your word I have hidden in my heart that I might not sin against you. What do we need to do? Put what? God's word in our hearts. And if we do that, what's going to come out? The truth, because the word is the truth. But if we're spending our time on so many other things that contaminate the source of the heart, what's going to come out through the mouth? Lies. And we're going to end up on the side of the beast. Now, notice Ephesians chapter 5. Ephesians chapter 5. And we'll read starting with verse 25. Ephesians 5 and verse 25. Here it says, husbands, love your wives just as Christ also loved the church and gave himself for it. Now notice this. That he might sanctify and cleanse it with the washing of the water by the what? What is it that washes your heart? What is it that washes the church? It is the washing by the word. Verse 27, that he might present it to himself, a glorious church, not having spot or wrinkle or any such thing, but that it should be holy and without blemish. How is it that the heart is cleansed? Through the what? Through the word of God. But folks, the heart will never be cleansed unless we spend time in the word. And this is one of the greatest curses that our church is going through now. Is there so much competition for the mind of man? There's so many things, particularly the young people of the church. There's so many distractions. And the devil knows that the young people have so much energy, and they have so much intelligence and so much wisdom, so much mental power, that if they used it for the Lord's glory, this work would be finished like that. And so the devil invents all these things, rock music and video games and videos and television programs and, you know, entertainment. He invents all of these things so that your mind is distracted in these things, so that eventually you will accept the lie instead of accepting the truth. But we must spend time in God's word if our mouths are not going to have guile, if our mouths are not going to have a lie, like it says here. Now let's go to our last characteristic very quickly. What is the last characteristic? It says that they are without what? They are without fault before the throne of God. Now what does that mean? They are without fault. Well, it's the Greek word amomoi, and it means unblemished. It means no defect. That's the definition of the word no fault, amomos. Actually, it's amomoi, plural, for they are without fault before God. Unblemished or no defect. Do you know it's the very word that is used to describe the perfect sacrifices, perfect animals that were used in the sacrificial system? Go with me to some passages that use this word. 1 Peter chapter 1. 1 Peter chapter 1, and starting with verse 17. 1 Peter 1 and verse 17. Notice. Did I say 1 Peter? That's not it. Well, let me see if I can find it here. Okay, here it is. Yeah, 1:17 and 18. That's the context, see? It says in verse 17, and if you call on the Father, who without partiality judges according to each one's work. How is God going to judge? According to each one's what? Work. Conduct yourselves throughout the time of your sojourning here in fear. In other words, here we're what? Pilgrims, right? Verse 18, knowing that you were not redeemed with corruptible things, like silver or gold, from your aimless conduct received by tradition from your fathers, but with the precious blood of Christ, as of a lamb without blemish. That's the same word, amomos. Did the priests have to be very careful about choosing the animals that were sacrificed? They had to be without blemish. They had to be without defect. And so it says here that we were redeemed with the precious blood of Christ as of a lamb without blemish and without what? Spot. Here's my question then. Are the 144,000 going to reflect the unblemishedness of Jesus according to this? Are they going to be without defect according to this? Yes, the very word is used. Notice also Hebrews chapter 9 and verse 14. Hebrews chapter 9 and verse 14. And you say, Pastor, this is just too challenging. You mean to say that we're going to have to reach the level of perfection of the character of Christ? The answer is yes. Well, if you're going to be among the 144,000, there's a lot of work to do. And you say it's disheartening. Well, take heart. The Apostle Paul says, I can do some things through Christ who strengthens me. He said, I can do most things through Christ who strengthens me. He said, I can do all things through Christ who strengthens me. Don't give up. Persevere. Study the word. pray, witness, sing, come to church. Put God's kingdom first. You'll be amazed how your life will change, how it'll make a difference, how you invest your time and your energy and your talents and your means. Notice Hebrews chapter 9 and verse 14. Let's read verse 13 for the context. For if the blood of bulls and goats and the ashes of a heifer, sprinkling the unclean, sanctifies for the purifying of the flesh, how much more shall the blood of Christ, who through the eternal Spirit offered himself without spot to God. There's the same word again. Amomos. Without spot to God. In other words, Jesus was without spot. Let me ask you, is this the plan that God has for his church, for you and for me individually in the church? Go with me once again to Ephesians, that passage that we read a few minutes ago. Ephesians chapter 5, this very word is used to speak about the church. If you don't think that Christ has a tremendous plan for his church, you need to read Ephesians 5, verses 25 to 27. We're going to read that now. I want you to notice the words that are used to describe the church that he's planning to take to heaven with him. Chapter 5 and verse 25 of Ephesians, it says, husbands, love your wives, just as Christ also loved the church and gave himself for it, that he might, now notice the first word, sanctify and cleanse it with the washing of the water by the word, that he might present it to himself a glorious church, not having spot or wrinkle. So you better iron out your differences. You didn't catch that. Did you get it? Hey, if you're going to be without wrinkle, you better iron out your differences now. You got a problem with somebody in the church? Make it right. It's not worth losing heaven over. You have a problem with your wife or with your husband? Work it out. You have a problem with your kids? Work it out. It's not worth losing heaven.
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And Jesus said, Come unto me, all ye that labor and are heavy laden, and I will give you rest. 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

0: Here now is H.M.S. Richards, the voice of prophecy speaker. His subject, just one question, please.
1: How many times I've heard people say that, just one question, please. Of course, it's not the last one to the person asking it. It seems so important that he just must ask it, and ask it right now. Well, here's one such question. Do you believe that all the people who are saved in God's kingdom must have all the light and accept all the truth you teach? No dodging now. What do you think and teach about this? Answer. Well, the answer's plain and unqualified, no. Otherwise, how could Jesus say that Abraham, Isaac, and Jacob will be in the kingdom of God? Luke 13:28. These three patriarchs of old never saw the New Testament, therefore did not have much of the light and truth that we have today. But they walked in the light they had. Of Abraham, it is written in Genesis 26, verse 5, Abraham obeyed my voice and kept my charge, my commandments, my statutes, and my laws. The great question that faces all of us, and has faced all men always, is this: how do we treat the light we have? We read in James 4:17, to him that knoweth to do good and doeth it not, to him it is sin. Those who live in lands where the Bible is offered for sale everywhere, a land in which church spires point heavenward, will have little excuse if they do not follow the light. Is it not written in 1 John 1:7, if we walk in the light as he is in the light, we have fellowship one with another, and the blood of Jesus Christ, his Son, cleanseth us from all sin. The big question with which we come face to face is not so much how other people will be saved as how we will be saved. Let us be certain that we ourselves walk in the light, which by God's grace has come to us. Dear voice of prophecy, can you give me a list of references where I can find some good Bible stories to read to my children? Indeed, we can. Get your pencil. We'll give you several right now. Here they are. A bush that would not burn, Exodus 3rd chapter. Bread from heaven, Exodus 16. A spring that never ran dry, Exodus 17. God's handwriting, Exodus 20. When the walls came tumbling down, Joshua 6. Birds that helped God, 1 Kings 17. A king's wonderful dream, Daniel 2nd chapter. There are many other stories in the Bible. Why not get some good book on Bible stories for children, such as Best Stories from the Best Book by White, or The Bible Story by Arthur Maxwell, affectionately known to millions as Uncle Arthur. A good book of Bible stories in simplified language, well illustrated, may mean everything to a growing child. Question, do you think it does any good to pray for other people? Or should we not just pray for ourselves? In answer, we have an apostolic command to pray for others. Here it is in James 5:16. Pray one for another. The effectual fervent prayer of a righteous man availeth much. Dear sir, our minister isn't much of a preacher. Do you think it would be unchristian for us to get a petition for a change? Well, why not try prayer first? Here's a good text on the subject, 2 Thessalonians 3:1. Finally, brethren, pray for us, that the word of the Lord may have free course and be glorified, even as it is with you. Remember, it was a great preacher, the Apostle Paul, who said this. Yet he needed the prayers of the believers. A praying church usually makes a successful preacher. Almost any little preacher, supported by the united prayers of his church members, day in and day out, beseeching God to make him valiant, skillful, powerful, and full of the Holy Spirit, can be changed into a mighty preacher. Why not try that first? Why not get out a petition to God first and see what happens? Then there are many who ought to be out preaching the gospel with power who are not doing so, but who could really be prayed into the field. Remember what Jesus said to his disciples, "The harvest truly is plenteous, but the laborers are few. Pray ye therefore the Lord of the harvest, that he will send forth laborers into his harvest." You'll find those words in Matthew 9:37 and 38. Let us pray some of these gifted men out into the field where they belong. Well, here's someone who's discouraged. Listen to this question. "Dear radio preacher, sometimes it seems to me that my life has been useless. I'm a Christian and love the Lord, but I live in an isolated place. I can't preach. I can't teach. I'm so poor that I have very little to give to the work of God. What can I do for Christ?" Well, you can live for him. That's the first thing. The Scripture doesn't say, "You are my lawyers, but you are my witnesses, saith the Lord." Isaiah 43:10. Not only by a public profession of our faith, but in a quiet, simple, earnest, honest, faithful Christian life, we bear our witness. Our lives are open books for all to read. They become a witness, a testimony, a confession of our faith. Jesus said, "Whosoever therefore that shall confess me before man, him will I confess also before my Father which is in heaven." Matthew 10:32. Remember this, the greatest argument for Christianity is a consistent, earnest Christian life, and oh, how we do need them. And it's an argument no infidel on earth can successfully overthrow. So, my friend, be of good courage. You are working for Christ right where you are if you're living for him, a consecrated life. So keep looking up and go forward in faith. Question, why should you Christians be so careful about keeping the Sabbath day? Don't you know that Jesus himself said that if your donkey falls into a pit on the Sabbath day, you are to pull him out? Yes, Jesus did say that. And you will find it recorded in Luke 14, verse 5. "But if I had a donkey that fell into the same pit every Sabbath, I'm quite sure that I would either fill up the pit or get a new donkey." What do you think about it? Question, how can you, as a Christian minister, teach that other human beings are now being punished in hellfire for their sins? Wouldn't that theory, if true, make God a respecter of persons? For some would suffer thousands of years longer than others. Well, I do not believe that the Bible teaches such a doctrine. In fact, it's plainly written in 2 Peter 2:9, "The Lord knoweth how to deliver the godly out of temptations." And we're glad of that. And here's something else he knows. "And to reserve the unjust unto the day of judgment to be punished." Now, whatever that punishment is, it comes at the day of judgment, not now. So all will receive it at the same time. They are reserved unto the day of judgment to be punished. And in just a few verses before this, the apostle tells us that the destruction of Sodom and Gomorrah, those two wicked cities, which were overthrown and turned to ashes, are an example of what God will do to the ungodly. The destruction of Sodom and Gomorrah was complete. They were turned into ashes by eternal fire, as we read in Jude, the 7th verse. And this is given as an example of the fate of the world. Dear sir, why don't you say something about good health, health of the body as well as health of the soul? Fact is, we've spoken about this again and again. And now today we will say something about it yet again. We advise every listener to study the matter of diet and learn what is best food for himself, leaving off all hurtful materials and poisons. We believe it's best to have nothing to do with tobacco, liquor, or even coffee and tea, or any other beverage that contains drug stimulants. Proper rest and exercise and clothing are important too. And there's something else that may be even more important for good health, and that's this: good thinking. In a book entitled The Ministry of Healing, page 251, I find these words: "Nothing tends more to promote health of body and of soul than does a spirit of gratitude and praise. It's a positive duty to resist melancholy, discontented thoughts and feelings, as much a duty as it is to pray. Now, that's a strong statement, but I believe it's true. Let's put it this way. Eat right, drink right, dress right, rest right, work right, but above all, think right. Whether therefore ye eat or drink or whatsoever ye do, said the Apostle Paul, do all to the glory of God. 1 Corinthians 10:31. The God who created man's spirit, soul, and body certainly expects us to carry a message of hope and blessing and to build up the human race in the image of God, which has been marred by sin and its results. Our help to others, then, must be spiritual, intellectual, and physical. Dear Voice of Prophecy, I understand that your organization is highly endowed and that you need no financial support. Is that true? Answer, whoever told you that was just as far off from the North Pole as the tropics are. There's not one word of truth in it. The Voice of Prophecy is not endowed, but depends upon the support of its friends to exist and carry on its work.
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0: 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Join us now as Steve begins the message, Take This Cup From Me, Part 1. Here's Steve.
1: Now, I want God to speak to me. I want God to speak to you because there is nothing more powerful than what I'm going to be sharing with you. Take this cup from me. Let's bow our heads and let's pray. Dear Jesus, what an awesome privilege it is to stand before your people with your book, with your message, and we pray for your spirit to talk to every heart. Please, God, help me. I'm just a man, but you are God, and this is your word. And what we're going to be getting into really goes into the heart of heaven. And I just pray that every person here, that you will bring them into your presence, that you'll bring me into your presence, and that you will bless us in a very, very unusual and significant way. In Jesus' name we pray. Amen. Okay, Revelation 14. Let's take a look at a passage we know very well. Revelation 14:9, the beginning of the third angel's message. The Bible says, "And the third angel followed them, saying with a loud voice, If any man worship the beast and his image and receive his mark in his forehead or in his hand," verse 10 says, "the same shall drink the wine of the wrath of God." The third angel's message is a very solemn message. It is a final message given to the entire world before the coming of Jesus Christ. And as I've shared with you a number of times, I have a strong conviction and a burden that as we look at the last message, that we see Jesus in the middle of it. Jesus in the middle of the message. And that is what will really give it the most power, is when we see Christ in the center of his word. Now let's just start analyzing this. I want to share some insights. We're not going to identify the mark, but we are going to get into the idea of the mark of the beast going into the forehead and into the hand. And then we're going to take a closer look at what Revelation 14:10 refers to as the cup. Now the forehead. The Bible says the mark goes in the forehead. The book of Revelation's focus in the third angel's message is on the forehead. Now, what does the forehead represent? Right, the forehead represents your mind. It represents your mind or your heart. It represents the center of you. Now, there's a lot of Bible verses about this that prove this. A lot of people who study the mark of the beast think it's just some kind of computer chip in their head. But when you really look carefully, it's much, much bigger than that. The forehead represents your mind, it represents your heart, it represents the center of who you are. And God really wants to reach the center of who we are. Let's take a look at a couple other texts about the forehead. If you back up to verse 1, Revelation 14:1, the same chapter, John says, "I looked and lo, a lamb stood on Mount Zion, and with him 144,000 having his father's name written," where? "In their foreheads." Right. So one group gets the mark of the beast in their forehead, and the other group gets the name of God in their foreheads. And so when you just put the pieces together, what it's telling us is eventually everybody's going to get something in their foreheads. We all are. Every single human being. And it's up to us what's going to go up there. And when it talks about the Father's name written in the foreheads, when the Bible talks about God's name, what is that referring to? What is he talking? Okay, I heard it. It's his character, right? God wants to write his character inside of our minds and inside of our hearts, line by line. Exodus 34 talks about the character of God. God revealed his name to Moses when he went up on the mountain, and it says in Exodus 34 that God revealed himself as merciful and gracious and long-suffering, and abundant in goodness and truth, forgiving iniquity, transgression, and sin, and yet not clearing the guilty. And this is basically a description of his character, of his mercy, his love, his justice, and his truth. And what God wants, what his ultimate goal is to write his character inside of us, inside of our minds. God is very concerned about what's happening inside of our minds. If you go to Revelation 22, verse 4, there's another passage about the forehead. Revelation 22, verse 4 says, "They," referring to the saints, "they shall see his face," referring to the face of God, And his name, there it is again, his character shall be where? In their foreheads. Right, his name, his character shall be in their foreheads. So that says it again. So we see just by putting the pieces together point by point that the forehead represents your mind. It doesn't mean that we're going to have something written on our skin throughout eternity. It means that God's love, his word, his truth is going to be inside of us. So the heart of the third angel has to do with God trying to reach our minds, trying to reach our hearts. Now, let me ask you, when the final time comes, when the mark of the beast hits, and it is enforced by law, and people around the world make that fatal choice in their foreheads to go along with the mark and to go along with the beast, do you think that that final choice is an isolated choice that has no connection to all of the choices that have gone on before it? Do you think it's an isolated choice, or is it a connected choice? Obviously, it's a connected choice. The decisions that people make at the end will be a reflection of the decisions that they've been making all along. They're a reflection of what has been going on in people's minds and in their hearts prior to that moment. And if you just let that thought sink in, the message there, the lesson there, is that we need to be concerned about what is going on inside of our heads right now. And we need to let the Lord work inside of our minds and inside of our hearts right now. And we can't expect that when the crisis comes that all of a sudden, if we haven't been making good choices until then, that we're just all of a sudden going to shift gears and be able to have God's love and His word and His character and His truth all of a sudden in our minds during a final crisis. It's just not going to happen that way. We have to be allowing God to do His work in us now. Some preacher once made a statement that really has spoken to me. I still remember it. And he said, crisis does not create character. It only reveals it. It reveals what's already inside. A lot of people seem to think that when the crisis hits, then they'll get ready. It's just not going to work that way. You know, we need to be getting ready now. And God's concern in the third angel's message is not just telling us what's going to happen in the future. It is God's way of trying to impress us with the process and showing us that His concern is now in our minds and in our hearts what's going on there. Now, as we keep on going and go deeper, we're going to find out that the way that the Lord wants to reach our minds and reach our hearts and get a hold of us in the deepest parts is really hidden within the depths of the third angel's message. Now let's keep going back to Revelation 14 and let's look at the 10th verse. Verse 10 talks about those that get the mark, that person, whoever that person is, and verse 10 says, the same person shall drink of the wine of the wrath of God, which is poured out. And then there's two words there, two words that often escape our attention, but which are very important. What are those two words? Without mixture. Right. The wrath of God is poured out, it says, without mixture into something called the cup, mysterious cup. Now, what does this mean, without mixture? All right, full strength. Right, full strength. When you mix something in another liquid, you're basically diluting it. But this is a mixture, or this is a drink that has no mixture. There's no mixture in it. Now, when God says that those that get the mark are going to drink the wine of His wrath without mixture, what do you think that mixture is referring to? No mixture of, okay, I heard it, starts with an M. Mercy, that's right. No mixture of mercy. For thousands of years, ever since the beginning of time when Adam sinned, God has been bathing this planet with His mercy. We're all here today because of God's mercy. Somebody once said, we often complain that we don't get what we want, but we should all be thankful that none of us has yet received what we deserve. And that's the truth. God has been bathing this planet with mercy for thousands of years. Even His judgments have been mixed with mercy. And it's a wonderful thing that God has done that, and He's doing it right now. But the Scripture says that the time is coming And it's in the future. It's going to be a point in time. We're not there yet, but we're moving quickly toward that moment when judgments are going to fall upon this planet without any mixture of mercy. And that is a very solemn thought. I don't know how many of you ever use a chemical called Roundup in around your property. Anybody use Roundup around here? Okay, look at all those hands. Yeah, Roundup is a chemical that you use to kill weeds. We live up in the mountains now, and we've got some weeds and things that we don't want around. And so sometimes I'll spray around certain areas with the Roundup. Now, if you know anything about Roundup, which many of you do, you know that you do not use Roundup full strength. You buy it in containers, sometimes a gallon or whatever amount you use, and you take just a little bit and you stick it into a larger container with a gallon or 2 gallons, and then you just take a little bit and you dilute it because you don't need to use it full strength. If you use it full strength, it's too strong. If you poured straight Roundup on a plant or on any area of anything that's growing out of the ground, it'll just, you know, wipe it out fast because undiluted Roundup is just too strong. And as I think about the third angel's message, it's just a solemn thought that the time is coming when there is going to be an undiluted with mixture judgment coming upon this world. Wow. And Revelation 14 talks about that. Now let's keep looking at it. It says in the verse, the person who gets the mark will drink the wine of the wrath of God, which is poured out without mixture, no mixture of mercy, into the cup of his indignation. And he shall be tormented with fire and brimstone in the presence of the holy angels and in the presence of the Lamb. Right, the presence of the Lamb. I am convinced, as I've thought about this, that the ultimate goal of the third angel's message is to bring us into the presence of the Lamb. It's to bring us into the presence of Jesus. And what it's talking about is a warning about how a time is going to come when people have continued to make the wrong choices and make the wrong choice at the final moment, that eventually they're actually going to be in the presence of Jesus. And they are going to experience things that we don't even want to think about. It's just going to be a nightmare to actually be in his presence. Now, do you think that when they're in Jesus' presence at the very end, do you think that he still loves them? Yeah. Of course he does. As he looks at people right in his presence going through this, drinking this cup without mixture, he's going to look at them, and I believe that as he looks at them, he's going to be thinking to himself, and his heart is going to be breaking. He's going to be thinking to himself, the people that are going through this, that are drinking this unmixed with mercy cup, didn't have to go through this. It didn't have to happen. You know, they didn't have to be on the wrong side of the fence. And the reason is because Jesus is going to know that 2,000 years ago, he drank that cup himself. And they didn't need to drink it. He did everything for them. And it's because they've turned away from him. That's why they have to go through this. There is a cup described in the Gospels that Jesus Christ drank. There is a cup described in Matthew 26, verses 36 to 39, that it's an awful cup. It's an unbelievable cup. It's a cup that we can't even hardly fathom. And my question to you is, do you think it was the same cup? Was there somebody that drank a cup unmixed with mercy a long time ago? If you put the pieces together, that's the conclusion that I've come to, that there is only one person in history, only one, who has ever experienced the full weight of God's pure justice against sin. And that was Jesus Christ himself. And he drank that cup in the Garden of Gethsemane and when he died upon the cross. Let's go back to Matthew chapter 26. I shared with you on my story of how Gethsemane really reached me, how it really got through to me. I was a hard-hearted, pot-smoking, cocaine-snorting, disco-dancing, lost Jew until I picked up a Bible at the age of 20 and began to read. And what really reached me was the Garden of Gethsemane. It just touched me so powerfully. Verse 36, Matthew 26, 36, the Bible says, "Then cometh Jesus with them into a place called Gethsemane." The word Gethsemane means the pressing out of the oil, referring to the oil of the olive. It was an olive garden, still is an olive garden. And he said to his disciples, "Sit here while I go and pray yonder." And he took with him Peter and the two sons of Zebedee, and he began to be sorrowful and very heavy. Jesus was not, the Bible does say he was a man of sorrows. I mean, I'm sure he laughed, he smiled, I'm sure he had many good times, but he also suffered a lot throughout his life. But when you get into Gethsemane, something began to happen to Jesus that had never happened before. It says in the Desire of Ages that as he was approaching the garden, he began to sway, and he began to groan, and it was difficult for him to walk. The Bible says he began to be sorrowful and very heavy. Something started happening to Jesus on the way up to that garden that had never happened to him before. Verse 38 says, "Then he said to his disciples," he said, "my soul," something's happening at the soul level, "my soul is exceeding sorrowful, even to death." And this death is not just a normal death. It's not the same kind of death that everybody dies. When we die at the end of our life, we just go to sleep. This is not the kind of death that Jesus was facing. It was a much deeper death. It was a

water up here, and if I could hold my glass up, it wasn't an actual literal, you know, glass that Jesus was holding on to in Gethsemane, was it? It was a symbolic cup. It represented something. And it's the same in Revelation, when it says that people will drink the wine of the wrath of God that is poured out without mixture into this cup. It doesn't mean that they're going to be actually opening their mouths, you know, and drinking literal liquid coming down from the sky. This is all God's way of trying to illustrate truth. It's a symbolic cup. And Jesus begins to wrestle with this cup in the Garden of Gethsemane. What was in that cup? What was he dealing with? Was it the same cup as in Revelation 14? Was it the wine of the wrath or the justice of God without any mixture of mercy? Is that what he experienced? Is that what he was wrestling with? That's exactly what he was wrestling with. It was something that he had never felt before, not like that. And he was facing it. He prayed and he said, "Father, oh my Father." Now, if you look at that word Father, it says in the book Steps to Christ, I don't have it with me up here, but it says in one of the early chapters that God reveals himself to us through many ways. One way is through nature. He reveals himself through nature. Nature is his second book. Another way God reveals himself, it says in Steps to Christ, is through the tenderest earthly ties that connect us to each other. Fathers and sons, mothers and daughters, husbands and wives, children and parents, the deepest relationships that we have with each other. These are ways in which God reveals himself to us. God is a father, and Jesus is his son. And the dynamics of the father-son relationship have just moved me as I've thought about this scene in Gethsemane where he prayed, "Father, if it's possible, let this cup pass from me." It took me 41 years to finally get married. I was a late bloomer. A lot of people tried to find a wife for me, but they weren't successful. And finally, after 40 or so years, I met Kristen Renee Demarest, and we fell in love, and time went on, and a lot of things happened. But eventually, we got to the big day, and maybe I'll just kind of tell you a quick little, it's not really a secret, but I actually broke up with Kristen 3 times before we got married, and it was all my fault. I was just almost incorrigible, bachelor with cold feet. It just took me a while to get there. And whenever I dated somebody prior to Kristen that had kids, and it's certainly not their fault, it was my fault, the whole package was just too much for me. I just thought, you know, I'm hardly ready to get married, much less to be an instant dad. And one of the things that I liked about Kristen, of many things, was when we had our first date, we were walking along the American River, just right around, not far from Doug Batchelor's church. We got together in the parking lot. We actually met at SoCal Camp Meeting in the bookstore. We went on our first date, and we took a walk down the American River near the church in Sacramento. And one of the things she said to me just in the course of conversation was she said, when I do get married, I've decided, I have a little policy that I'm going to wait 5 years until I have a child. And she said, I want to do that because I want to have lots of time to get to know my husband and just, you know, go into this slowly. And I liked that. And I thought, boy, 2 points, 3 points. That was a big score with me, among other things. And so when we finally did get married, I remember walking into the Sacramento Central Church, into Doug's church, and I saw Kristen's mother looking at me from behind. She was in a room, and she looked through the glass, and she saw me there, and she was just shocked to see me, that I actually made it, that I got to the altar. She said, "He's here. He's going to make it." And so I did make it. And I got all the way up, and when I finally said, "I do," all of my groomsmen went, "Yeah!" They all did that. They all planned that out. I think Brian McMahon was the instigator. He's many of you know him. He was my best man, very close friend. Doug participated in the wedding. Gary Gibbs is at the Hope Channel. He actually performed the wedding, and it was a wonderful day, a wonderful day. And then I thought, well, good, I've still got 5 years to think about kids. Well, after 4 years or so, you know, things started happening in the normal course of events, and we started wondering whether
you know, per cycle was not occurring, and we were thinking, well, what's, you know, is something happening? So we went out and bought a little pregnancy test.

0: And Kristen said, now, when I take this test, if there's two little circles in there, and she said, if there's two lines, maybe there was one circle, I don't remember. She said, but if there's two lines, that means I'm pregnant. And I was nervous about it, and so she went into the restroom and took the test, and then she came out and sat on the bed and started reading a book. And she said, go check it out. And I thought, can't be anything. So I went in and I looked at the test, and there were two lines. And I was just shocked. And I walked out and I said, honey, there's two lines there. And she smiled, she said, I know, and she went back to her book. So then I thought, okay, well, at least I've still got 9 months to get ready for this. And so we got down near the final time, her due date, 2004. She was due in August. And in July, I was speaking at the SoCal camp meeting in the main auditorium. It was a Wednesday afternoon. It was July 21. And my topic was the 7 years of tribulation. That was my subject. And we were in the big tent. They were filming this, and they were broadcasting it live. And the TV monitors were in front of me. And I still remember, can never forget this, as I was preaching to this crowd about halfway through my sermon, the monitor started flashing in front of me. And they flashed, labor now, labor now, labor now. And I tell you, I looked at that, and I looked at the crowd, and I said, it says labor now, I've got to go. And Kristen, at that moment, was 2.5 hours away at the Templeton Community Hospital. Now, I knew she was there. Seth wasn't due for a while, and she was just going through some routine testing. And when the monitor started flashing, labor now, this was not something that we were expecting. You know, this was early. And so I said, help me with my computer. Grabbed my computer, got in my car, and drove down Highway 101 as fast as I could, and I finally got there. And then the next day, when I got there, I found that there were complications. She was having some complications, and it was rather scary, and they decided that they were going to take Seth out early. So the next day, they prepped me. I had my gown on, my mask on, and we went into this room, this operating room. And there was one doctor and about 9 attendants that were there helping in the process. And as we were right there waiting for the moment, there were 4 of them behind me just in case I fainted. And I was really nervous. I was really nervous. I thought, boy, I don't know if I'm ready for this, but it's too late. You know, it's going to happen right now. And so I still remember Dr. Thomas. He was there right next to Kristen, and we were all around there waiting for the big moment. And he said, push. And one of the attendants pushed on Kristen's tummy. And the next thing I knew, this little baby came flying out like a missile, yelling and screaming and waving his arms wildly all over the place. And I looked and I thought, well, praise the Lord. He's got, you know, 2 hands is all there. He's got 10 fingers and 10 toes. He's got 2 eyes, a nose, a mouth. He's all there. I didn't know what was going to come out. And here's the amazing thing. When Seth came flying out, crying and screaming and bloody, he took one breath, you know, yeah, and he yelled. And the doctor put him right next to me on this table. And there I'm looking at here. This is our son. And he's screaming and crying. And I looked at him, and I said, this is what I said. I said, Seth, it's your daddy. It's your daddy. And immediately, he stopped crying. Immediately. And he put his 2 little fingers on his mouth, and he went like this. He was looking around for daddy. Hallelujah. And when I saw that, I had an instant conversion to fatherhood. I just was so excited.
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3: Hello, my name is Steve Wahlberg, and I'd like to just spend a few moments sharing with you the reason why we picked White Horse Media as the name of our ministry. It's actually based upon a Bible verse in the book of Revelation, chapter 19, verse 11. The scripture says, "And I saw heaven opened, and behold, a white horse. And he that sat upon him was called Faithful and True, and in righteousness he judges and makes war." This is a powerful biblical picture of the return of Jesus Christ. He's described as coming on a white horse, and we here at White Horse Media are completely committed to Jesus as the rider of the horse, whose name is Faithful and True. We want to be faithful to God's word. We want to be in harmony with his truth. The Bible says in righteousness he will judge and make war. We believe that we're in a great controversy. We're in a war between the forces of good and evil, the forces of Jesus Christ and the devil. And once again, those of us that are here at White Horse Media, our team is entirely committed to Jesus Christ, to the truth, and to being faithful to the Word of God. And it is our hope and prayer that through our television programs, our radio programs, our internet ministry, our books and our seminars, that we will help inspire and prepare you for the soon return of the Lord Jesus Christ.
1: For now, we say farewell. Until next time, God bless.
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0: Hello again. Welcome to A Journey to a Full Life with Dr. Maria Esther Roybal-Hazen. Dr. Esther for short. I'm Ron Myers, and hello.
1: Hello. How are you?
0: I'm just bright as can be today, just feeling all the sunshine. Just doesn't matter if it's cloudy, I'm still feeling sunny and bright.
1: Hello, everyone. How are you today? Whether you're there sitting by yourself or you're driving in your car, wherever you are, how are you today? And I'm glad to be with you.
0: Sunshine. I never get enough. Huh? Wish we were in Florida or the south coast of France, wherever we could be this time of the day. But sometimes it's pretty dark and cloudy. How do we maintain enough sunshine to keep good and healthy?
1: If you go outside on a cloudy day, you still have a lot more light than what you have artificially inside a room. Yes. These light rays penetrate even through the clouds.
0: Through your clothes, to your skin?
1: Yes, they do. And in fact, when you get too much sunlight, you know, and you're continually exposed if you work outdoors, yes, you need protection. And they do make clothing now that does protect you against the sunlight.
0: Now, last time we talked about the circadian rhythm, is that the right word?
1: Yes.
0: For how the sunshine makes our bodies function a little better, melatonin and things like that. What are we talking about today?
1: Today, we are going to talk about another very important element in our body that is affected by the sunlight. Isn't it interesting that in the very, very beginning, when God began creating the world, which was there, and it was dark and void, the first thing that he said, let there be light. Yes.
0: Bing.
1: Yes. And many people wonder, what was that light? Because the sun wasn't put there to affect the earth until
0: the fourth day.
1: Exactly.
0: So how did the plants survive?
1: Well, they didn't have very long to survive, just 24 hours. But what I want to point out is that God is light. He is the light of the universe. He is the light of the world. He is the light of our souls.
0: In him is light and there is no darkness at all, it says.
1: Yes, in his presence. But he made sure that we had the sun. And so light is very, very important to us. As important as having God's presence and his influence and his effect on our spirit. So what is light? What does the sunlight do? With the sunlight, your body makes vitamin what, Ron?
0: D.
1: Very
0: sunshine,
1: good.
0: Vitamin D, that's it.
1: Congratulations. Yes, you all should know that. And there are many forms of vitamin D. And you can take it. You can go into the supermarket and buy it over the counter and buy it and take it. And you can eat it in foods. But the best kind is the one that your body is designed to make. And here's how it goes. Now, I'm not going to give you a whole big, long biochemical lecture.
0: No formulas today, eh?
1: Well, just a little bit. Just a little bit. I can't help it. Or at least the long, long names of some of these forms of vitamins. But when you go out in the sunlight, and let's just say, you know, just for 20 minutes, half an hour a day with light clothing, so that you can, you know, absorb some of the sunlight. What happens is that we are like plants. We have a process in our bodies called photosynthesis.
0: Photosynthesis?
1: Yes.
0: I thought that's what the tree leaves did.
1: Yes, that's what the plants do.
0: I mean, I synthesize too.
1: Yes, with light. With light, we make. Synthesis means to make. Uh-huh. And photo means light. So with the light, we make. And yes, what we make is we make vitamin D. Hmm. The body begins initially to make right away let me just give you the long name of this vitamin. And it is 1,25-dehydroxyvitamin D. But the ultimate form that the body finally makes and puts into our bloodstream, I'll just shorten it, vitamin D3. It goes to several forms. Now, why do we need this vitamin D? Ultimately, it's not the vitamin D that we need so much in the body, is that the role of vitamin D is to maintain the right levels of calcium and phosphorus in the body. That's what it's for. It's like a little key. It makes sure that we have the right amount of those minerals in our bloodstream. And why do we need those? Ask any child, why do you need vitamin D? And they'll say, for your bones, to have good, strong bones. Yes, it's so that the calcium that we are able to absorb will give us good, strong bones. But there are many, many other functions that are important. Ultimately, it affects our metabolism. People with low amounts of vitamin D are very susceptible to developing type 2 diabetes. Mm. And the vitamin is also very, very important, the vitamin D that we make through the sunlight. The smooth muscles in our intestines and in our veins function, work properly. There are just so many, many functions in our body that depend on this, that when we don't go and get that sunlight, when we don't make our very, very own vitamin D, we suffer from these things.
0: So we need to get out every day in the sunshine, any kind of outdoor light during the daytime.
1: Yes.
0: Really important to our good health.
1: Yes. To just think that, you know, with half an hour, you can get enough sunlight. You can absorb, you can make enough units of vitamin D. You know, I wish people could call us in. But anyway.
0: We'll do that eventually.
1: One of these days. But you might be thinking, do tanned people absorb sunlight the same as white people? Do dark-skinned people absorb sunlight the same as fair-skinned people? And the answer is no, of course not.
0: That sounds racially prejudiced.
1: It is skin color prejudice. It is skin color prejudice because the dark skin has more melanin. And yes, it does ward off, it does screen some of the ultraviolet rays some. But the point that I want to make is that if you are a dark-skinned person or, you know, very, very tanned, you're in half an hour out in the sun, you're going to pick up about 8,000 to 10,000 international units. You're going to synthesize in half an hour that many units of vitamin D that eventually your body will change into the one that the bloodstream needs. Now, a fair person, somebody that's not tan, that is white, they're going to go and make about 50,000 international units.
0: So the white people have the advantage on this one.
1: They will absorb. They
0: faster.
1: Will absorb more, yes.
0: We don't need as much sunshine. It just takes more to penetrate a dark, reflective skin. So
1: yes, exactly.
0: So if you're darker, then you need to get out a little bit more than everybody else.
1: If you're darker, you can be out a little bit more out in the sun. Now, the question that I wish somebody would ask me is, isn't sunlight bad?
0: Got a question for you, Dr.
1: Okay.
0: Esther. Isn't sunshine bad for you? Isn't that bad for your skin? I hear it causes all kinds of cancers, skin cancer.
1: Yes. An excess, too much ultraviolet rays will be detrimental to your skin. And I think that a lot of the focus that has been on the cancerous effects cloud, it makes us ignore the benefits. Mm-hmm. You know, I remember when I was a kid, I used to see people out on the beach because I grew up in United States in
0: sunny Southern
1: California. Uh-huh. Yes. And I used to go to Santa Monica Beach, and I used to observe people put on the copper tan oils and really fry themselves all day out in the beach. Yes, they knew that sunlight was good, but that's an overkill. And yes, your body's not going to be able to make enough melanin to protect you.
0: Well, everybody knows as you go out in the spring, you start to get outside a little bit more. And you go out a little bit the first day and a little bit more the next day. You know, you kind of work up to it so you get a nice tan on there, and then you can be outside longer.
1: A little longer. Mm-hmm. But it's fine to go out, wear a sunscreen, wear light-colored clothing, and, you know, light fabrics. And the sunlight will penetrate through your clothing, and, you know, you will absorb some in, you know, through your face, through your arms. And you're only going to need about, you know, 20 to 30 minutes.
0: You're talking about need. We're talking about how much can I tolerate. And let me get back to the question of suntan lotions, sunscreens, you
1: yes.
0: call them. Are they all the same?
1: No, they're not.
0: What do I look for? What's a good one?
1: Well, what I recommend to parents and children, and what I use all the time, is 100 SP.
0: 100.
1: Yes. And
0: that should be marked on the label on the package.
1: Yes. Mm-hmm. Yes, it is. Of course, there are some sun protectors that are going to wash off with your sweat, that are going to wash off if you're swimming in the water. And, you know, some of them are just oils and they mostly just condition your skin. But the one that I'm talking about is white and thick, and it's actually hard. A little hard to smear over your skin because it is white and thick. And in a few moments, all that whiteness disappears. But it does provide a nice protective layer.
0: And honest Injun, it really does protect you.
1: Yes, it does.
0: You're probably not going to get skin cancer if you put that on faithfully.
1: If you're going to be out, you know, a long time in the sun, hours, yes, you do need a sun protector.
0: Put on your nose, your cheeks, your arms.
1: Yes, so you were asking, you know, how long to be in the sun.
0: Yes, what's the maximum?
1: Well, the maximum, you know, that you're well protected. You can be all day out in the sun as long as you are well protected. But, you know, without protection, if you can tolerate the heat, you're fine for half an hour.
0: I noticed that our Muslim friends, they wear these, you know, the ladies in particular, they wear this garb, you know, in the middle of summer, they're dressed, could be all in black, sometimes all in white. And you think they probably get enough sunshine even through the garb?
1: If you've noticed that some of them are dark, but most of them, and the men wear light.
0: Yes. Mm-hmm.
1: And no, it doesn't mean that they have layers and layers underneath. And so, yes, they do get ultraviolet rays through their clothing. You know, a lot of them, they wear organic fabrics, you know, made out of cotton or,
0: wool.
1: You know, some.
0: Mm-hmm. Mm-hmm. But they have these head covers so that, you know, even around their neck and places like that, they're pretty well mm-hmm. covered. Or our friends from the South, they'll wear a hat. Friends from Texas, they wear the big 10-gallon hat that's got a big visor on it. That protects too a little bit, doesn't
1: yes,
0: it?
1: Yes, it does. Mm-hmm. So my recommendation is that you get out, walk in the daylight. You don't. It doesn't have to be the hot sun, but in the daylight, even if it's cloudy, you know, get out there and you're going to get plenty of ultraviolet rays to make the vitamin that you need. So for half an hour of walking out in the sunlight, you're going to feel good. It's going to help you sleep well at night. It's going to regulate your circadian diurnal cycle. And you're going to feel happier and more energetic.
0: Promise? Yeah. Promise.
1: Oh, yes.
0: Thank you, Dr. Esther. We've learned a lot today. Next time on Journey to a Full Life, we'll talk about temperance, self-control. What's that got to do with good health? We'll find out next time here on Journey to a Full Life with Dr. Maria Esther Roybal-Hazen. I'm Ron Myers. God bless. Goodbye.
1: Goodbye.

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0: It is the best-selling book in history. 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
1: Hello, friends. Would you like to hear an amazing fact? A tourist was finally rescued after being stranded in an airport for more than 110 days due to coronavirus travel restrictions. Roman Trofimov from Estonia was traveling from Bangkok on March 20 on Asia Airlines flight when he landed at the Manila airport in the Philippines. Once he arrived, however, he learned he would be unable to leave the departure area as the Philippines were not issuing arrival visas due to coronavirus restrictions. No exceptions. Likewise, Thailand would not allow him to return because of the pandemic. Day after day, Roman, 36-year-old software engineer, found himself trapped by red tape in the departure zone of the airport. Sleeping on the ground and surviving on vending machine snacks and food donated to him by sympathetic airport staff, the man made several desperate pleas on social media to help him get out of the airport. He said, "I'm personally a man with a disability. My health is getting worse because of malnutrition, lack of sun and fresh air." He pled with his Estonian embassy, but they reportedly could not get him a repatriation flight. Finally, the Times of Israel, their Estonian branch, reached out to the foreign ministry, who agreed to return Roman. Within hours, he was on a plane back home on July 7, after spending more than 3 months living in the airport. Have you ever felt like you are trapped in limbo, or yet worse, purgatory? You might be surprised to learn what the Bible really says about these spiritual waiting rooms. Stay with us, friends. We're going to learn more on this edition of Bible Answers Live.
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1: Hello, friends. Welcome to Bible Answers Live. 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That would be the Amazing Facts Facebook page, Amazing Facts Ministry or Amazing Facts International, and the Doug Batchelor Facebook page. Once again, if you want to call in with a question, a good time to call with any question regarding the Word of God, the Bible, or living the Christian life. That number, 800, God says, 800-463-7297. And I am Doug Batchelor.
2: My name is John Ross. Good evening, friends. And Pastor Doug, let's start the program with prayer. Dear Father, we thank you that we have this opportunity once again to open up your Word and study together. And we ask your blessing upon this program. Be with those who are listening, and we just pray that you'd guide us as we study the Bible. In Jesus' name, amen.
1: Amen.
2: Well, Pastor Doug, I know you've done quite a bit of traveling, and you've probably spent quite a bit of time in airports waiting for flights. Even 3 hours in an airport can seem long. Sometimes even 8 hours I've had to spend in an airport. Flight was delayed. But can you imagine spending 3 months in the departure area of an airport?
1: That would be torment. I can't imagine that. I've had to, like you, walk around airports when it's all empty and people are kind of, a few people here and there are sleeping, and you don't have enough time to go to a hotel. You don't have enough time to really get comfortable and go to sleep, and so you just wander around, and it can be really depressing. So I felt so sorry for this fellow when I read that he was trapped there that long. Now, I've been in the Manila airport, as you probably have, several times. There's not a lot of entertaining things that are happening there. I think they ultimately gave him a somewhat private spot where they gave him a fan. You can see pictures online where he's got just a blanket on the concrete and just not very pleasant, caught in limbo. And, you know, friends, maybe you've heard the term purgatory or limbo, and you've wondered, you know, is there a waiting area when people die where you could be trapped between heaven and hell? And what does the Bible say about that? Well, we've got a book that I think is going to help you, and it's based on some scriptures people often misunderstand.
2: It's one of those famous passages known as the Rich Man and Lazarus. You can actually read the story recorded there in the Gospel of Luke. Folks have wondered, could this maybe be some kind of purgatory that the Bible's speaking of? Well, it's a very important passage. It's a parable that Jesus told. It's got some important lessons, but it's not talking about purgatory. And we'd like to send this to anyone who would call and ask. The book is called The Rich Man and Lazarus. And if you'd like to receive the book, the number to call for that is just our resource phone line, 800-835-6747. Again, that number is 800-835-6747. We will send the book anywhere in North America. You'll be blessed by reading it. Again, it's called The Rich Man and Lazarus. Call that number and ask for it, and we'll be happy to send it to you. We're going to go to the phone lines. We've got our first caller this evening is Chris, listening in Florida. Chris, welcome to the program.
1: Hey, Chris, you're on the air.
3: Yes, thank you so much for taking my phone again, call again. Pastors, I have a general question about what's the difference between those that were predestined, meaning, and those, the chosen ones.
1: Well, why do you think there's a difference?
3: Because those that were predestined, some of them will end up in heaven, some of them in this eternal fire. Is it correct?
1: No, I don't think anybody has been predestined by God to be created and burned. The Bible tells us that God is not willing that any should perish. God, through his providence, has provided a means where every believer can be saved. That's why he says, whosoever will. God did not create people to be destroyed. It's the Lord doesn't want to see anyone perish. It says, God who would have all men be saved, God is not willing that any should perish. And, you know, we have a book that talks about predestination. We can send you. And so, the chosen, when God chose the children of Israel, he wanted them to all make it to the promised land. But because of their lack of faith, they didn't. So, first generation, many didn't. But those who believed, like Joshua and Caleb, they did. And so we can choose to believe.
3: But for example, the chosen ones, even believers, not everybody will end up in heaven. Is it correct?
1: It's true that not everybody that claims to be a Christian will end up in heaven. That's not because God has predetermined that they should be destroyed. I think God wants everybody to be saved. You know, God is love, and nothing can separate us from the love of God. And, when the children of the northern kingdom, Ephraim, when they turned away from God, God says, how can I give you up? He didn't want them to be lost. The Lord says, turn ye, and this is Ezekiel 18, I think, turn ye, why will you die? Yeah, God is pleading with the lost to trust him and to come to him. He's not wanting anyone to be lost, and he hasn't chosen that any should be lost.
3: What is the book like, Pastor?
1: Yeah, it's a book that we'll give you on Can a Saved Man Choose to Be Lost?
2: If you'd like to receive that, Chris, the number to call is 800-835-6747. And as for the book, Can a Saved Man Choose to Be Lost? Again, that number is 800-835-6747. And of course, this is not only for Chris, but for anyone who would like to receive the book. Call the number, ask for it. We'll be happy to send it to you. We've got Jerry listening from Michigan. Jerry, welcome to the program.
4: Hello, can you hear me?
1: Loud and clear.
4: Great. I live off grid, and I don't get very good phone reception, so I hope you can hear me.
1: Yeah, we hear you good.
4: Okay. My question is this. When Jesus was alone in the Garden of Gethsemane praying to his Father, uh-huh, and sweating drops of blood, how did the writers of the Bible know what happened to him and what he was saying when all the disciples were asleep?
1: Yeah, well, keep in mind that Jesus, well, two things. One, they may have overheard, because several times he woke them up and they eventually drifted to sleep. You know, Peter, James, and John, he invited them to go with him as he went deeper into the garden. He went a little further beyond them, but they may have heard him praying because he was praying in agony and probably loud. And the other thing is, after Jesus rose from the dead, he talked to them on many occasions. And he may have, rehearsed what happened that night in the garden when he was betrayed. Through divine inspiration, God can give a prophet a vision of what happened. That makes sense, Jerry?
4: Yes, it sure does. Thanks very much. Strong Tower Radio is the only station I get way up here in the northern Upper Peninsula. So I really thank you for your program and for answering my question. Tonight.
1: Well, praise the Lord. Yeah, we're good friends with Strong Tower Radio, and I didn't know there was a Paradise, Michigan. We got a Paradise, California, too. At least we did.
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5: Hi, pastors. Thanks a lot. My question is, out of the New King James Version, I mean, it's probably the same in the King James. It's 2 Kings 18:4. And in this verse, well, you can read it if you want to, but in the verse, these people started worshiping the bronze serpent that Moses made, and Hezekiah comes to the throne, and he has all this stuff torn up and broken down. I don't think the people were doing it maliciously. I think they thought they were doing a service to maybe the Messiah that was to come. I don't know, but either way, they decided, or it looks like to me, they were determined to worship God in the way that they wanted to rather than the way that he told them to. Am I seeing this correctly in this verse is what I need to know.
1: Yeah, just for our friends that are listening, when Moses was going through the wilderness and Jesus refers to this story in John chapter 3, the people were bitten by serpents. They had been complaining about the manna that God had given them, and the Lord withdrew his protection, and just a plague of not only serpents, these are venomous serpents, just began to swarm out. And this happens every now and then in the spring. They all hatch out at the same time. And many of the people were bitten, and they're dying. And there's just a whole plague. Thousands, I think, were dying. And God told Moses to have one of the artisans in the camp make a bronze serpent and put it on a staff, a pole, and hold it up. And it says, whoever looks will be healed of the venom. Now, this was a one-time event. It was to be a symbol teaching that if people would look in faith to God, that he would destroy the power of the serpent. Filled with meaning for the Christian. And let me just throw something in here for you. I've got a book that will send you a free copy. It's called The Savior and the Serpent. And it talks about John 3:16. It talks about Hezekiah. During the time of Hezekiah, hundreds of years after Moses, more than 1,000 years after Moses, I think, the people had made an idol out of this serpent that was still in the sanctuary, and they were praying to it because they thought it had some special power. And Hezekiah recognized that that was never God's intention that they should make an idol out of anything. Breaks one of the second commandments. One of the ten, it's the second commandment. And he had it broken to pieces and called it, I think, Nereshtan, which means a thing of brass. It's just a piece of brass. I don't know that the people understood the significance of what it had been symbolized in the time of Moses. But we'll send you that book called The Savior and the Serpent, Reasoner, and I think you'll be blessed by that.
2: The number to call is 800-835-6747. Again, that is the resource phone line. And the book is called The Savior and the Serpent. We'll send it out to anyone who calls and asks. Again, 800-835-6747. We've got Claudio listening from Miami, Florida. Claudio, welcome to the program.
6: Hi. Good evening.
1: Evening. And your question?
6: Oh, okay. I think they put it in the computer, but I'm going to try to remember. My question was...
1: About the pandemic? Yeah, I see that they put some notes here. We usually let people go ahead and say their question, too. But it says that you've got a question about the pandemic. Does it have anything to do with Rome and the Kingdom of Spain?
6: Well, what I want to know more, I don't know if it's regarding on the Bible or not, because it's part of the prophecy in Babylon, too.
1: Uh-huh.
6: But more about the disgrace that we live in right now. I wanted to know what would be the best case to not getting seen when we're about to be in more pandemics. Hopefully, no. I don't know. So in the Bible, where I can hold on to it, to own it.
1: The good question. There. First of all, Jesus did say that there's going to be pestilence in the last days, and this plague is certainly a sign of this. It is certainly not one of the worst pestilence that we've had. I mean. We're not exactly seeing the Black Death, where one out of three people died. Neither are we seeing the terrible pandemic of the Spanish influenza of 1918. And there will be other plagues, and plagues may not always be a virus. Anything that can bring kind of mass dying from disease is a plague. But there's a promise in Psalm 91 where it said that neither will any plague come near your dwelling. So I would recommend you read the promises that God has in Psalm 91. I think you'll find that very encouraging. You know, I was looking, Pastor Ross, as we were going through, I was kind of reorganizing some of the free offers that Amazing Facts has. Joe Cruz has a book that talks about when the brook dries up, that offers just, you know, some encouragement during difficult times.
2: And we'd be happy to send that to anyone who would like some encouragement. What does the Bible have to say about difficult times? And it's called When the Brook Dried Up. And again, the number to call for that is just our resource phone line, 800-835-6747. And ask for the book called When the Brook Dried Up, 800-835-6747.
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2: We've got Sarah, actually Ethan, rather, listening from Texas. Ethan, welcome to the program.
8: Hi.
1: Hi, Ethan. How old are you?
8: 5.
1: You're 5. Well, I'm so thankful you called. What is your question tonight?
8: My question is, why did the Romans kill Jesus?
1: Well, you know, the Romans didn't especially hate Jesus, but they were running the government, and some of Jesus' enemies that were some of the religious leaders, they were jealous, and they said that Jesus was making himself a king instead of Caesar, and that he was going to start a rebellion, and the Roman governor, Pontius Pilate, he thought, well, to satisfy the Jews and to prevent a rebellion, he should go ahead and execute Jesus. Even Jesus said, Judas and the priests who delivered Jesus to the Romans had the greater sin. They were more guilty than even the Romans. In fact, when Jesus died on the cross, one of the Roman soldiers there by the cross looked at Jesus and said, surely this was the Son of God. So we're going to probably see some of them in heaven.

0: Jesus said he'll send his angels to the four corners of the earth. That means north, south, east, and west. And then you look in Revelation, I think it's chapter 7, where it talks about four angels are holding back the four winds of strife so they do not blow upon the earth. That means it's something, a universal trouble. Well, the four horns of the altar mean that salvation of Jesus' sacrifice, because the altar is where the sacrifice was burnt, is meant for all of the world. Can you hear us, Reuben? We're getting a little background noise.
1: I can hear you well.
0: So does that help or make sense?
1: Yes, it does. It really does.
0: All right. Hey, well, thank you so much for your call. We sure appreciate it. God bless you.
2: Next caller that we have is Ginger listening in California. Ginger, welcome to the program.
3: Hi.
0: Hi. Thanks for calling.
3: Well, my question is, what is the difference between having faith and having presumption? You know, what's the difference? If I pray or if I, you know, and I have faith, but is that presumption that I know it's going to happen, or just having faith and that's going to happen? You know what I mean?
0: Yeah, no, that's a good question. You know, if faith is going to be based upon a promise of God and the definitive leading of the Spirit, when a person says, you know, I think I'm going to jump in front of a car and believe an angel is going to save me, that's presumption. You know, when you start tempting the Lord, like when the devil told Jesus, jump off the temple and the angels will catch you, that's presumption. If you start spending your money carelessly and say, well, I'm just going to have faith God's going to give me more money or help me win the lottery, that's presumption. You know, God wants us to use common sense. Now, faith is going to be, you're going to find a promise in the Bible, and there'll usually be some criteria to connect with that promise and believe that as you follow those criteria, God is going to honor, you have faith that he's going to honor his word and his promises.
3: Okay.
0: So does that make sense?
3: Yes, it does. It does. Yeah. Because I was having a hard time with that. I wasn't sure, you know, if I have faith as I pray or as I, you know, that something will happen or I take God's promises, am I presuming that this will happen or not?
0: I'll tell you what, I've got a book I'm going to send you. If you call the resource line, we don't give this out to everybody, but if you call the resource line, I've got a book called Who Do You Think You Are? And it's about faith. Who do you think you are? You call and you can tell them I said I'd send you a free copy of that. I think that'll encourage you. It's all about faith.
2: The number to call for that is 800-835-6747. And again, you can ask for the book called Who Do You Think You Are? 800-835-6747. Esther is listening in California. Esther, welcome to the program. Esther, you there?
0: Esther might be on mute.
2: We just had a call drop there. We have Deanna listening in Texas. Deanna, welcome to the program.
4: Hello, pastors.
0: Hi.
4: How are you?
0: Good. Thank you for calling.
4: I do have a question. It is, I have a grandson that's autistic, and then my husband has some problems too. He's like an anger disorder, OCD, some other problems. And he does have a great heart for God. My husband does. I mean, he is like, you know, he just loves the Lord with all his heart. And I'm wondering if people like them make their way into heaven.
0: Well, the good news is God is a loving God. He's fair. He's a just God. And God will never ask us to be or to do something that is impossible for us to be or to do without his grace. If someone has a mental handicap of some sort and they can't, you know, they're doing all they can humanly do with God's power to live the life, but because of some medical problem or chemical problem, you know, God's going to judge them fairly. You know, God will not expect a person who is born with a severe mental handicap to understand the gospel the way someone else might. Jesus said, to whom much is given, much is required. And those who don't have much to work with, you know, he's very gracious with them. So does that make sense?
4: Yes. Thank you very much.
0: Okay. Hey, God bless. Thank you for calling, Deanna.
2: You know, we do have a book, Pastor Doug, entitled The Riches of His Grace. Mm-hmm. And it talks about God's grace and his goodness. And we'll send this to anyone who calls and asks. Deanna, you might want to call and ask for it. The number is 800-835-6745.

0: or 7. And again, you can just ask for the book called The Riches of His Grace, and we'll be happy to put that in the mail and send it to anyone who calls and asks. We've got Jim listening in Indiana. Jim, welcome to the program.
1: Oh, it's been a while since I talked to you.
2: Well, welcome. You're on the air.
1: I was just wondering, the two witnesses in chapter 11 in Revelations, are they to be taken literally? I mean...
2: No. Short answer, but I'll give you more detail. When it talks about these two witnesses that are going to be killed and their bodies will lie in the street and after 3 days, some people think that Moses and Elijah are going to come down from heaven. You know, they now have eternal life. They got glorified bodies, that they're going to be killed and their mutilated bodies will lay in the street for 3 days and then they're going to be resurrected. Revelation is full of symbols. These two witnesses are symbolized by Moses and Elijah. They are the law and the prophets, the word of God, the New and the Old Testament. You know, the law is written on two stones. The Bible is called a sword with two edges. There's a dual nature there to the word of God. So these are the two witnesses that during a unique time in history, and I'm wondering what book or lesson we have that talks about that.
0: You know, we have a book called The Two Witnesses.
2: Oh, yeah, there you go.
0: Which goes into this passage in a lot more detail. And we'll be happy to send this to you, Jim, or anyone who would like to learn more about Revelation chapter 11. What does it say about the two witnesses? The number to call is 800-835-6747. Again, 800-835-6747. And you can ask for the book called The Two Witnesses. And we'll be happy to send that to anyone. It's just a really important, fascinating study. A lot of good information talking about Moses and Elijah. You know, some people, Pastor Doug, might be surprised to, they get the book, they might be surprised to hear that not only did Elijah go to heaven, we know Elijah went without seeing death, but Moses was resurrected and taken to heaven, and he appears with Jesus on the Mount of Transfiguration that you can read about as well. So all of that's in the book. All of the Bible verses are there, and whoever gets it, I think you'll enjoy reading it.
2: I hope that helps a little bit. You know, just before we go to the break, Pastor Ross, there's something we would like to mention. We are coming into, yes, friends, another election season. There's a lot going on in the world, in the country, everything from the gyrating economy to the surging off and on of the pandemic and various freedoms that go along with that. And there's a lot of social unrest. And we're in the middle of a very polarizing election season. And people sometimes call and they say, Pastor Doug, what does the Bible say about Christians and voting? Is it a lack of faith to vote? Is it required that you vote? Are there some scriptures on this? And, you know, we just thought it was important to give a little biblical perspective because in North America, once every 2 years, there's some kind of election, presidential election every 4 years and some kind of congressional elections every couple of years. So we have a book that we would like to send you, friends. It's called Should a Christian Vote? Should a Christian Vote? If you'd like, and this is if you want a single copy, we'll send it to you for free. If you want some to share, then you can get more information by calling the Amazing Facts office. We think you'll find this a balanced perspective, and it will be a blessing. You can contact the Amazing Facts website for that. You hear the music. We have more questions coming. We'll be back in just a few moments.
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2: 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My name is Doug Batchelor.
0: My name is John Ross. And before the break, we were going to hear from Esther, Esther in California. Esther, welcome to the program.
4: Can you hear me?
2: Loud and clear.
4: Oh, good. I have a silly question. I've been wanting to do some home repairs, but seeing how we're living in these times now and even some stores not accepting cash anymore, should I continue with my projects or just let it go?
2: Well, you know, that's a great question. Jesus said, and Pastor Ross might look it up for me, where he said, occupy till I come. Jesus, in one of his parables about distributing the talents to his disciples, he told them to occupy till he comes, meaning that if you need to buy, sell, trade, since we don't know the day or the hour of his coming, I think every Christian needs to live like this could be our last day when it comes to our spiritual health. But I think we need to work and plan like we might be here 1,000 years when it comes to thinking ahead. I would say, you know, if you've got the means, and if just suppose that you were going to be here another 20 years, would you do the improvements? A lot of people during World War I thought this was the end of the world, and they just let their houses fall apart. And then after the war, they said, oh, maybe we better fix them.
0: You know, the parable I think you're referring to, I'm looking at the New King James, that words is a little different. It says, do business till I come.
2: Right.
0: It's Luke chapter 19, verse 13. So I think God wants us to be wise stewards. If we can do something to increase the value of our property, it's probably good to do so. The Lord might call us at some point to liquidate what we have and maybe put it more into evangelism or gospel preaching. But until, you know, God guides us, we should be wise stewards.
2: I don't know that I'd get involved in some ornate repairs. Does that help, Esther?
4: It sure does. It puts my heart at ease because I was so conflicted. Thank you so much.
2: All righty. God bless. I hope we gave you the right advice.
0: We've got Virginia listening in Kentucky. Virginia, welcome to the program.
5: Hello.
2: Hi, Virginia. You're on the air.
5: Hi, Pastor. How are you?
2: Good. How are you?
5: Good. Pastor, I have a question. What is going to be the outcome of those individuals who committed suicide?
2: You know, I don't think there's one answer for that, because I do think that there are varying circumstances. Now, what I mean by that is, I do think in most cases, not in all cases, but in many cases, when a person commits suicide, they have reached a state of hopelessness, and often that's connected with faithlessness. And without faith, it's impossible to please God. Again, I want to mention that some people get just tired of life, they're tired of suffering, and they say, you know, I'm just going to end it all. But, you know, we're made in God's image, we're God's property, and killing, murder is a sin, and that would include self-murder. Now, having said that, and the reason I have to answer this question with two perspectives, we get calls every now and then from some young person that's discouraged, and they want to know, can I kill myself and go to heaven? They're thinking of killing themselves. I say, absolutely don't, because if you could think that you're going to kill yourself and you're going to make your life easier, in most cases when people commit suicide, their next conscious thought is being raised in a permanently bad situation. There is no more hope. But when you're alive, the Bible says, where there is life, there is hope. A living dog is better than a dead lion. But having said all that, then there are some people who have loved ones that have committed suicide, and they're going, is there any hope that they might be saved? Well, yes, there is. God looks on the heart, and there are some people who maybe they were going through severe pain. Pastor Ross and I had a member years ago that godly person, but they went through some disease where they just were not thinking clearly, and they nearly tried to kill themselves, and then they realized later what had happened, but they weren't in their right mind, and they were in so much pain. And God will judge a person not on the last moment of their life, but the tenor of their life. Some people may try to kill themselves, and then they repent of it before they actually die. And, you know, God is merciful. So we've got to be very careful about judging. Even Samson, he knew very well when he pushed down the building he was going to die. He said his last words were, let me die with the Philistines. But Samson's going to be in heaven because it was a little more like a sacrifice than a suicide. So I don't know if this is helping, Virginia, but so it varies with every individual. Does that make sense?
5: So we cannot say that if a person committed suicide, they are not going to go to heaven. We can't say that.
2: I think we've got to be careful not to say it as an absolute.
5: Oh, okay, okay.
2: I think in most cases, as I said, it indicates, you know, this week, some policeman quartered a murderer. So he shot himself. Yeah, I don't think there's a lot of hope for people in those circumstances. But some people, you don't know, it could be mental illness, and we've got to be careful not to judge. Hey, thanks so much. We need to do a little sermon book on that because we get that question a lot.
0: We do. We've got Sally listening in Illinois. Sally, welcome to the program.
6: Hi.
2: Hi, Sally. And how can we help you tonight? What's your question?
6: My old friend, she got arrested and went to prison, jail, or whatever.
2: Mm-hmm.
6: And I'd like to know how I'll be able to pray for her.
2: Well, that's a great question, because the good news is you may not be able to be with her. If you can visit, good. If you can write a letter, good. But God is with this person. And, you know, there's a lot of people that get converted in jail. Pastor Doug was not always a Christian. I was in jail 7 different times, not visiting people. So I know it can get pretty lonely, and you're really thankful if someone comes to visit. Pray that God will bring her comfort, because God can send angels to be with your friend to comfort them. And write a note. They'll let the mail go through, usually. Hold them up before the Lord, and then tell them you're praying for them. Does that help, Sally?
6: Yes, thank you.
2: Okay, thank you for your call. And, you know, some prisons will let you bring in Christian literature, so you might send or bring in something for them to read, because you get really, I know a lot of people who have read their way to Jesus while in jail.
0: All right, next caller that we have. Thank you, Sally. We've got Michael listening in Michigan. Michael, welcome to the program.
7: Yeah, thank you for taking my call. My question is this. In the Old Testament, in the book of Joshua, after the defeat of Ai, the Lord tells Joshua that he will no longer be with Israel unless he seeks out this accursed thing and removes it from the camp. Of course, they cast lots, and it lands on Achan, and he confesses his sin. So my question is, why were his sons and daughters included in the death sentence, his punishment, and what is the implication of that for our churches today, how we handle sin in the church?
2: Yeah, very good question. You know, it's not explicitly stated, but it's understood by most scholars that he hid the gold and the Babylonian garment and the silver. He hid it under a carpet in his tent, and that his family were accomplices to what he had done. The family had heard the very clear command of Joshua of the Lord not to take any of the spoils of Jericho. It was all to be consecrated to God. So he had not only stolen, but he'd stolen from God, and his family was privy to it. And so he engendered the guilt in his whole family, and they were all punished. His whole household that was aware of it was punished. That doesn't mean he had little children, but that's what I have understood.
0: Yeah. And, you know, you wonder if he waited until he's actually caught.
2: Yeah, he wasn't repenting because he was sorry. He was repenting because he was busted.
0: If he would have come forward earlier than that and said, you know, I'm sorry, I made a mistake, here it is, but he waited until the very last moment.
2: He repented like Judas when he went out and hung himself.
0: It was a little too late.
2: Yeah, or like the Pharaoh.
0: All right, well, thank you, Michael. Good question. We've got Thomas listening in Arizona. Thomas, welcome to the program.
8: Hi, Pastor Doug and Pastor Ross. How are you doing?
2: Doing well. We like studying the Bible. And your question?
8: I was discussing with a friend the other day the book of Zechariah,
2: mm-hmm.
8: and chapter 13, and particularly verse 6.
2: Okay.
8: My friend seems to be under the impression that this is talking about Jesus, and believes that this is indicating that Jesus is actually not the Messiah or is a false prophet. I don't necessarily agree with that, but I would really appreciate your interpretations of what this means.
2: All right, well, let me read the verse for our friends that are listening, and I'm going to start with verse 4, and this is Zechariah 13, verse 4. And it shall be in that day that every prophet will be ashamed of his vision when he prophesies, and they'll not wear a robe of coarse hair to deceive. You keep in mind, Elijah, like John the Baptist, they wore camel's skin, and it was kind of typical of some of the prophets back then. But he'll say, I am no prophet, I am a farmer, for a man taught me to keep cattle from my youth. And one will say to him, what are these wounds between your arms? And he'll answer, those with which I was wounded in the house of my friends. And the word between your arms there also means hands. And he's going to say, these are the wounds I received in the house of my friends. Jesus is, of course, a prime example. He is a prophet, and he was wounded by his own people, betrayed by one of his own apostles. most scholars, I don't know of any that don't believe that this is a prophecy, a very clear messianic prophecy.
0: And I think even if you read the next verse, verse 7 makes it even clearer. It says, "Awake, O sword, against my shepherd, against the man who is my companion, says the Lord of hosts. Strike the shepherd and the sheep will be scattered."
2: Mm-hmm.
0: And of course, that was a reference that Jesus made. He actually quoted this verse when talking to his disciples in the upper room there before his betrayal. So even Jesus likened this verse, the fulfillment of this verse, to himself.
2: Yeah, he quotes this in Matthew 26:31 also. Christ himself points back to Zechariah, and he's a pretty good Bible expositor, so I would think that that's good evidence this is a prophecy about what happened to Christ. Now, your friend thinks that this is proof that Jesus is a false Messiah?
8: Yes, sir, because the wording prior to that seems to be indicating something about indicating that the prophet would be a liar, because it says, "You shall not live because you have spoken lies in the name of the Lord." That's referencing verse 3.
2: Mm-hmm. Well, I think that the subject matter and the person being addressed is changing even in the passage. Zechariah is talking about true and false prophets all through his letter. And you'll find that some of these apocalyptic prophets, like Zechariah and Ezekiel, even Revelation, it very quickly jumps from subject to subject. Isaiah does that. Isaiah starts out prophesying about the king of Tyre, and then in one verse he jumps over and talks about the devil who was behind the king of Tyre. I hope that helps a little, Thomas. And you know, if you look in even online, you look at some of the Bible commentators on that, some of these great Protestant commentators, they've got great explanations on these things, but I think almost all of them agree this is a messianic prophecy.
0: All right, next caller that we have is Jack, listening from Las Vegas. Jack, welcome to the program.
9: Praise the Lord. This is awesome. Thank you guys for taking my call. Thank you so much.
2: Thank you. And your question tonight?
9: Well, just real quick, Pastor Doug, I've been listening to you on Amazing Facts. Just a quick testimony. I was a drunk, homeless, the worst person you could possibly imagine. I happened upon Amazing Facts one Sunday morning 4 years ago. You've changed my life in so much that I'm ministering now to people. And so I've been really enthused about this new quarterly about witnessing. I've been watching all of the sermons and I'm really enthused. So my question is, I'm ministering to a gentleman right now, and this is pretty much, yes, I won't call it a roadblock because I feel like I have a pretty good way of getting around it, but not getting around it, but I preach Daniel 2 because I bought the teaching tool, the statue of Nebuchadnezzar, which, by the way, is amazing. I love it, and everybody is always struck by it. Then I preach Daniel 9 because I think it's important to know why Jesus is our Messiah, right? What's the next step? What's the next slam dunk? Where can I go next? Because they're always excited about Daniel 9, you know, as you were and I am. Where do I go next?
2: Well, I can't speak. Pastor Ross might have an idea, but I would, if you haven't done it yet and you're talking about the coming of the Lord, go to Matthew 24 and continue the theme that, because Matthew 24 gives you more detail about even the days we're living in now. Gospel going into all the world, and then the end will come.
9: Yes. Okay. Yeah, that's all in there. So what, I guess, suppose next from that?
0: Yeah, I agree. Matthew 24 is great.
9: I am going to, just so you guys know, I'm in the process of signing up for AFCO. I'm so enthused about spreading your guys' message, and I'm going to sign up for the programs, and I'm very, very excited about it. And I just want you guys to know that you've changed my life, and it's really touching to think the thoughts that I used to think and the things that I think now. It's just, it's incredible.
2: The Lord's given you a new heart.
0: Amen.
9: Yes, sir.
2: Well, that's why we do it, Jack. We sure appreciate your testimony tonight. And for our friends who are listening, you might be wondering what Jack's talking about, AFCO. 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
0: Next caller that we've got Michael listening in Wisconsin. Michael, welcome to the program.
10: Hello.
2: Hi.
10: Thank you guys for having me on. My question is, how do you, because I've talked to a lot of people about, my faith from, not just different Christian backgrounds, but from, different backgrounds, outside of Christianity. And when you're looking at people who believe in like different gods, who, come from, backgrounds of faith that aren't, with the Bible and things like that, like, how do you show people or tell people, because I want to tell people, that Jesus is the real God, the true God. How do you show someone who, believes in another God, that our God is, the one true God?
2: Good question. I think every Christian needs to have an answer for that question. When you're witnessing to people that aren't Christians about the truth and the Word of God, how do you approach them? Suppose they come from a Muslim background or Buddhist or Hindu background, and, for them, they don't know the Bible. Well, how are you going to reach them? One of the first things you need to do is establish faith in the Bible. If you can prove to them that the Bible is a supernatural book in the way that it has prophecies that were written, very specific prophecies written hundreds, if not thousands of years before the event occurs, and then this very specific event occurs, people are going to begin to recognize, wow, this book is extraordinary. It's not normal. And Jesus said, the words I speak are spirit and life. And as they develop confidence in the Bible, if you can have a little time to show them some of these scriptures, then their faith in everything else the Bible says is built, and you can then give them studies on other principles and who Jesus is. Now, Amazing Facts just completed a DVD that talks about how you can know the Bible is true. It has about 39 or 40 prophecies that prove the Bible is true, and it's called Kingdoms in Time. In fact, anyone out there, you can go to the Kingdoms in Time website, or you can go to I think it's on Amazon Prime. Is now, we're really excited that Amazon picked up a movie we produced. Amazon Prime, it's on the PureFlix, the Christian movie network. They're carrying it. That'd be a great way to get those prophecies. And I think we just produced the magazine.
0: Mm-hmm. Just coming out. So again, it's a good question. I think, as Pastor Doug mentioned, the starting point is to help them recognize that the Bible is a unique book. And it's unique in that it's inspired by God. It can reveal prophecy, it can reveal the future, and that sets the Bible apart from all other religious books or other writings. So that'd be a good starting point. Thanks for your call, Michael. Next caller that we have is Renato listening in California. Renato, welcome to the program.
11: Oh, thank you, Pastor.
2: Thanks for calling.
11: Oh, very much welcome. This is my pleasure, Pastor. So my question, Pastor, is about the Genesis creation.
2: Yes.
11: And after the flood, it's kind of, since Adam and Eve, as said in the Bible, is the first couple. So obviously there's like a marriage within the family. Isn't it, Pastor?
2: Yeah, that's true.
11: So, so what nowadays we call that incest.
2: Right. So why was it wrong? Why is it wrong now for marrying your sister or your stepsister or anyone that's a close relative, but it was okay back in the beginning? Now think about it. When God made Adam and Eve, technically, they had the same parents, God. Adam married his sister. Matter of fact, it's even weirder than that. She came from his side. And then Cain and Abel and Seth, never says Abel married, so I don't know if he lived long enough, but Seth and Cain, they married their sisters. By the time you get to Abraham, he married his half-sister. And then by the time you get to Jacob, he married his first cousin. Isaac married his first cousin. And by the time of Moses, they realized, if you continue to intermarry, you can have genetic problems. And that was the main reason God said, do not look upon the nakedness of your sister. They were not to marry within the family. So even probably before the time of Moses, they realized that it was healthier to have a strong gene pool. And, you know, they were a nation of shepherds. They understood how breeding worked. That if you bred too much in the same group, you end up with genetic weaknesses. And when man was perfect, as God made him, that wasn't so much of a problem, Ronaldo. But as time went by, it was. We have time for maybe one more question, Pastor Ross.
0: Yeah, we got Lawrence listening in Illinois. Lawrence, welcome to the program.
12: Thank you.
2: Yeah. And your question?
12: My question is, whenever Jesus was talking with his disciples before he went to die for us on the cross, he was transfigured in front of his apostles. And during that time, whenever he was transfigured, it talks about Moses and Elijah was seen next to him. How did the apostles know that that was Moses and Elijah without actually ever meeting or seeing them?
2: Yeah, good question. If they'd never seen any pictures or video, how'd they know it was Moses and Elijah? When you read the story in Mark, it says they appeared. When you read it in Luke, it says they appeared and they spoke with him. And so we can assume that Jesus addressed them by name and they understood. And also, you know, when you're in a heavenly vision like that, God gives you supernatural discernment because you're just surrounded by the Holy Spirit and angels, and God himself spoke to them. And Moses and Elijah were speaking with him concerning his sacrifice he would accomplish. You know, I've got a book I'll be happy to send you. Know, we mentioned earlier tonight, and it's called The Glorious Mount, The Two Witnesses, and we'll be happy to send you a free copy. It's all about that story.
0: The number to call for that is 800-835-6747. And again, just ask for the book called The Two Witnesses. We'll be happy to send that to anyone who calls and asks.
2: One more question and real quick.
0: All right. We've got Allie's listening from San Bernardino, California. Allie, welcome to the program.
13: Hi, good evening.
2: Evening.
13: Yes. My question is there a way that you can explain Trinity in a simple way to a person who doesn't believe in saying that there's one God, even if it's Trinity?
2: I'll try. First, I want to tell you that we'll send you a book on it, and it's called One God or Three, Understanding the Trinity. Secondly, try to, depending on their level of understanding, you might explain that you can have one family. Now, in the one bachelor family right now in the house, because our son came home from college, we've got father, mother, son. So there's three of us. We are the bachelor family. Think of God not as a term that would describe a one person. See, Jesus said, a man leaves his father and mother, cleaves to his wife, and he and his wife become one. So in the Hebrew mind, one wasn't always talking about numerical numbers. It was talking about unity. A man and woman become one. Jesus said to the apostles in John 17, he said, Father, I pray they may be one as you and I are one. Well, there were 12 apostles, but he wanted them to be united. God, the Father, Son, and Holy Spirit are one. Moses said, Hear, O Israel, the Lord our God is one God. The other nations worship gods that were always fighting and bickering among themselves. But the Israelites have a perfectly united God. In the beginning, God said, Let us make man in our image. So the plural nature of God is seen right there in the first book of the Bible, and it's seen all the way at the end where it says, The Spirit and the Bride say, Come. Ask for that book on the Trinity.
0: If you'd like to receive it, the number to call is 800-835-6747. And again, the book is just called The Trinity, One God or Three, and we'll be happy to send that out to anyone who calls and asks.
2: Well, friends, we just want to remind you that these programs, after we broadcast them, they are archived on the Amazing Facts Facebook page. 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You'll see it also on the Doug Batchelor Facebook page. 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Remember, we are a faith ministry. 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There's a little button called Donate, and that really means we love you. We'd appreciate hearing from you. God bless till next week.
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14: After serving 2 years of a 17-year sentence, Robert Stakowitz fled from a Georgia prison and spent the next 48 years on the run, settling in a small town in Connecticut, changing his name and living a quiet life until authorities caught up with him and arrested him on May 9, 2016. His lawyer said that when Georgia chose not to extradite him owing to his ill health, it was the first time in almost half a century that he could walk down the street without having to look over his shoulder. That's no way to live. If you're guilty before God, you don't have to hide your sin. God is gracious. Romans 5:20 said, "Where sin abounded, grace did much more abound." Don't ever think you can't be right with God. Take your sins to Him and believe that He forgives you and that He accepts you. You don't have to be a fugitive from God. John Bradshaw, It Is Written.

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1: Welcome to Your Story Hour. I'm Aunt Nikki.
2: And I'm Uncle John, and we're here to bring you today's
3: inspiring story.
1: Hi there, everyone, and welcome, welcome, welcome.
2: My Aunt Nikki, you seem especially excited today.
1: Oh, I am, Uncle John. Very excited, because Aunt Carol has a very exciting story to tell us.
2: Well, I'm only one person, but I happen to think that all of Aunt Carol's stories are exciting, so...
1: So what's so special about this one?
2: Right.
1: Well, first of all, I like stories that involve kids and teens, because after all...
2: The stories that we tell are especially for young people.
1: Exactly.
2: Well, Aunt Nikki, I happen to know that there are a fair number of adults out there listening as well.
1: I know you're right about that, Uncle John. So I should add that today's story is about adults, too.
2: I see. Sort of a story for all ages, then.
1: Yes.
2: So tell us more. Give us some names and dates and places. You know, all the important things we need to know.
1: Strangely enough, names, places, and dates aren't really important because this story could have happened anywhere and to anyone. So how about if we just get started?
2: All right then, Aunt Nikki, let's do that. What's the story called?
1: It's called The Day the Milk Jug Broke.
4: Our story opens one morning when various members of the Archer family were beginning their day. Mom would be leaving for work soon, and in fact, Father was already out the door, heading for his office. Grandpa, who lived with the family, was still asleep, but 13-year-old Bella and her brother Ben, who was 18 months older, were grabbing some breakfast before school.
5: So there I was, yesterday in lunch line behind Aiden and Emma. And when she got to the cashier...
6: What, she forgot her lunch money or something?
5: No.
6: Hey, hand me the OJ, please.
5: Here. And here's a cereal.
6: Thanks.
5: Anyway... They took Emma's tray away from her. Said she had a bill.
6: What?
5: Yeah. And that until her lunch bill was paid for last month, she couldn't have a regular lunch.
6: What?
5: They just took the tray right out of her hands.
6: What? They can't do that.
5: But they did.
6: You're kidding.
5: It was so embarrassing.
6: But didn't you tell me that her dad...
5: Yeah, her dad lost his job. They cut him from the work crew last month. I thought she was gonna cry.
6: So what happened?
5: That was the cool part. They handed her a small carton of milk and an apple. The lunch lady said that the kids who had an unpaid bill could have that for lunch.
6: That doesn't sound so cool. Well, at least I'm glad they weren't going to let her starve.
5: Yeah, well, it gets better. Aiden, who I always thought was a complete jerk.
6: Yes, Aiden. You're right, complete jerk.
5: But he wasn't.
6: Wasn't what?
5: A jerk. Well, not right then, anyway. He actually grabbed a couple of extra items and put them on his own tray. And when they were walking over to the tables, I saw him give Emma his extra stuff.
6: You're kidding, right?
5: No, not kidding.
6: Aiden. Aiden Masterson Bennett III. Mr. Smart Aleck, know-it-all jock.
5: Amazing, huh?
6: For sure. Not only amazing, practically unbelievable.
4: Later that night, after supper...
5: Hey, Ben! Come here a minute. You gotta see this.
6: What? Gabbing with your friends on the computer again? It's a wonder you get your homework done.
7: I heard that. Bella, get off social media and do your homework.
5: Just a second, Mom. I will. I promise. Ben, look at this.
6: What? Oh, looking up your boyfriend, I see. Aiden Bennett.
5: Oh, please.
6: Looks like he has a picture of himself posted in every team uniform known to man.
5: Yeah, but look there. Read that.
6: So click the link below to my new website, www.lunchmoney4... Hey, what's he talking about?
5: And look when I click on the link. See?
6: Aiden did that? He's collecting donations to pay off the lunch bills for the kids at school?
5: Yeah, kids like Emma.
6: Well, if he collects the money and doesn't use it for what he says he will, I wonder if the FBI or somebody will come looking for him.
7: Who's the FBI going to come looking for?
6: Aiden Bennett. He's created a website to collect money for the kids at school who can't pay their lunch bills.
5: Hey, look there, in the corner. Look at the total.
8: $65? That's great.
5: Yeah, and I'm guessing he just put this together after school yesterday.
8: Oh?
6: Aiden Masterson Bennett III has a heart. Who would have thought?
5: Yeah, Mom. At school yesterday, he... Well, never mind. I'll tell you later. So, Ben, maybe he isn't such a big jerk after all.
4: Bella and Ben watched over the next couple of weeks as the donations to Aiden's website continued to roll in.
5: Ben, look at this. Aiden has raised enough money on his website to pay off everyone's overdue lunch bill.
6: Everyone?
5: Yeah, for everyone in the whole school. And it says here that he even has enough pledges for a fund to help kids every month from here on. How amazing is that?
4: Aiden's positive action definitely made an impression, not only on Bella and Ben, but on many of their classmates as well. And somehow, his generous act started a whole new line of thinking. Ben and his best friend Gavin talked about it.
6: You know, Gavin, if one kid, Aiden Bennett, of all people, can do something that makes a real difference, then maybe...
0: Yeah, I know. Maybe we should think of something to do to help somebody. Besides, he's now the big hero with all the girls.
6: Like he wasn't already? Must be nice.
0: Yeah.
6: But it would be kind of cool if we could help somebody who really needed it.
4: And Bella was also inspired by Aiden's kindness. She enlisted Grandpa's help, and together they visited the nursing facility where Grandma had been before she died, just to say hello to some of Grandma's friends. Soon they were chatting with Mrs. Olson.
9: It's not so bad here, you know. The nurses are nice, and the food is all right most of the time anyways. But it sure gets lonesome without your Mabel, Mr. Archer. We were such good friends.
10: I know. She certainly thought the world of you, Mrs. Olson.
9: I'm so glad you came to say hello. My son James, you know, lives way out east.
5: You don't have any family nearby?
9: No, can't say as I do. I just got a letter from James, though. But...
10: But? What? What is it?
9: I'm having a time trying to read it. My eyesight, well, it's not so good anymore, you know, even with my glasses.
5: I could do that for you. Read the letter to you. That is, if you'd like.
9: Why, that would be wonderful. It's right over there on my nightstand.
4: As Grandpa and Bella walked to the car after that first visit, the two of them began to chat.
10: I almost hate to leave.
11: I know.
5: Did you see her, Mrs. Olson, when I read her son's letter to her?
10: Yep, I did. Be sure to buckle up there.
5: Okay. I thought she was going to cry for a minute there.
10: And her son James lives so far away. She must really get lonesome sometimes. She was such a good friend of your grandma's when, you know, before.
5: I know, Grandpa. I miss her, too. It must be awful for you.
10: Well, now I have you and Ben, your dad and mom, the whole family. I can live right there with you. But Mrs. Olson's all by herself, except for those letters she gets from her son.
5: You know, I didn't even think of it before. But maybe we could write letters for her, too, not just read them.
10: Now that, my girl, is a wonderful idea. How about you and I go, I don't know, say once a week or so, and read and write letters for the people at Shady Acres? I'm sure Mrs. Olson isn't the only one who could use our help.
5: Yeah, Grandpa, that's a great idea. Sure makes me feel good.
10: Helping somebody?
5: Yeah. I can't believe that Aiden Bennett is kind of behind all this.
10: Who's he?
5: Oh, this kid at school. He did something nice, amazingly enough, and sort of inspired Ben and me. I wish that...
0: What?
5: Well, I wish I knew how to help somebody. Really help them, I mean. Something really big, something super cool, something that...
10: That you felt God actually sent you to do just for them?
5: Yeah, that's it. Kind of like a miracle, you know, but I get to be a part of it.
10: Well, you just keep your eyes and ears open, Bella, my girl. You just never know what might happen when you ask God to point you in the right direction.
2: Bella's grandpa was sure right.
1: Mm-hmm. That reminds me of a story that I read in Clubhouse recently.
2: For all of you who don't know, Clubhouse is our free monthly magazine that you can find on our website, yourstoryhour.org.
1: That's right.
2: So what was the story you read in Clubhouse, Aunt Nikki?
1: The story, written by Julie Perry, was about a young girl named Katie O'Leary. Katie lived in the mountains and loved the season of fall when the leaves turned red and gold. This fall, she was working on making a Thanksgiving gift basket for Miss Emma Walters, an old woman who was bedridden in the local nursing home.
2: How very kind.
1: Yes. The problem, however, was that Katie's father lost his job.
2: Oh, no.
1: And Katie knew that she wouldn't have enough money to buy any of the nice gifts she had seen in the supermarket. And she didn't have anything she could put into the Thanksgiving basket.
2: That's tough. I wouldn't want to give away an empty basket.
1: No, of course not. And Katie didn't want to give away an empty basket either. So she decided to take her dilemma to her heavenly father. God, she prayed, I've got to trust you. I don't know how I'm going to fill my basket, but you must.
2: What a beautiful prayer of faith.
1: Yes, and Katie trusted with all her heart that God would answer her prayer. Every day after school, she faithfully helped her mother take care of her younger brothers and sisters. And every night before she went to sleep, she prayed that God would help her fill her Thanksgiving basket. But days turned into weeks, and her basket remained empty.
2: How discouraging.
1: Katie thought so too. How could God abandon her like this? Tears filling her eyes, Katie ran up a mountain path until she reached the clearing at the top, where she sat down on a rock and cried. She wanted to give Miss Walters a beautiful Thanksgiving gift basket, but it didn't look like she'd be able to do it.
2: So what did Katie do?
1: Katie pressed some colorful autumn leaves to put into the basket. She also added a jar of homemade preserves and two small apple cakes that she baked with her mother. With her basket now full, Katie went to visit Miss Walters. What Katie didn't know was that Miss Walters grew up on a mountain and desperately missed the sights, tastes, and smells of autumn. How did you know just what I needed? Gasped Miss Walters when she saw that Thanksgiving basket. Katie felt happy all over and replied, I didn't know, but God did.
2: Wow. Just hearing that story makes me feel happy all over too, Aunt Nikki.
1: I thought it might, Uncle John.
2: And you say you read that story in Clubhouse magazine.
1: Yes, I did. And if any of you boys and girls like this story, I invite you to read Clubhouse. It's full of wonderful stories.
2: And fun puzzles.
1: And clever riddles.
2: And hilarious jokes.
1: And the best part is, it's free.
2: To access Clubhouse, visit our website, yourstoryhour.org.
1: Then click on the Kids Corner menu item and choose the Clubhouse option.
2: There's a bunch of Clubhouse issues available, so you should be able to find hours and hours of fun entertainment.
1: And don't forget that there's a new Clubhouse every month, so keep coming back to our website to get the latest issue.
2: That's right. We don't want you to miss out on any of the exciting stories, games, or puzzles.
1: No. And we also don't want you to miss the rest of today's story called The Day the Milk Jug Broke.
4: Bella continued to think about what Grandpa had said. You just never know what might happen. And sometimes in her prayers, she added just a little extra note.
5: And if you could, please send something really cool for Ben and me to do for somebody.
4: As the weeks passed, Bella and Grandpa continued to read and write letters for the residents at Shady Acres Rest Home, and their visits were always met with smiles and thanksgiving. When summer vacation rolled around, Ben and Gavin started a little neighborhood lawn mowing service, mowing lawns for extra money. However, it wasn't all about money. They also mowed two lawns for free.
6: Let's go over and do Mr. Ferguson's lawn today. We got plenty of time.
11: Yeah, okay. Poor old guy. Has to stay inside like a hermit all summer long. I guess the pollen outside gives him asthma. We might as well do Mrs. Rigoli's lawn too while we're at it.
6: Yeah, okay. She's usually out puttering around in a yard and flower beds all day long, but not this year.
11: Yeah, my mom says she must take care of her lawn with tweezers because it's so perfect. But she's been in the hospital for 3 weeks now already. We can at least keep the grass mowed for her.
6: Even if we don't do it with tweezers.
11: Yeah, even if.
4: And so life pretty much rumbled along from day to day that summer. Then late in August, school started up again, and Bella and Ben were back in their old routine within just a few days. They hopped off the bus and headed to the kitchen for an after-school snack.
5: Grandpa, we're home! Grandpa?
6: He's probably out back in the garden. You know how he likes to pick those tomatoes.
5: Yeah, tomatoes, chard, corn, squash.
6: The works.
5: Well, I'm hungry. Hey, look there, cookies. Chocolate chip cookies. You don't suppose Grandpa baked them?
6: Well, that would be a first. But yeah, And not very long ago, they still feel warm.
5: Oh boy, warm chocolate chip cookies and milk.
6: You get the paper plates, I'll get the milk.
5: I'll bet Grandpa used the cookie dough from our swim team promotion, you know? That big tub of cookie dough?
6: I don't care what he used, just let me at him. Here's the milk.
5: Ben! Oh. The milk!
6: It just slipped out of my hands. Quick, grab the hand towel.
5: Here, I'll get some more from the bathroom.
6: Man, oh man, there's milk everywhere.
10: Well, well, what in the world happened in here?
6: I was just getting the milk out of the fridge and the jug hit the corner of the counter, I guess, as I was pulling it out and I wasn't holding it tight enough. And...
10: full jug, too.
6: Yeah, Grandpa, pretty much.
5: Here are some towels. Oh, hi, Grandpa.
10: Hi there, Bella. Give me one of those towels.
6: It's okay, Grandpa, we can get it. Hey, grab the bucket, will you? We can put the towels in it and...
10: yeah, go dump them in the washer.
5: We were gonna eat some of your cookies. You did make them, right?
10: Well, nothing to it. You just scooped out the dough onto the cookie sheet, stick them in the oven. I thought you might like some cookies.
5: And milk?
10: Yep, and milk for an after-school snack.
6: Guess that won't be happening now.
10: Well, my cookies won't be going anywhere, and they still sell milk, you know. We'll just get some more when we get this cleaned up.
4: Soon, Grandpa, Bella, and Ben were on their way to the grocery store.
10: Town and Country Marketplace coming up.
5: Hey, Grandpa, let's get some pizza for supper. What do you say? Mom and Dad should be home right after we get back home. Then Mom won't have to cook.
6: Yeah, pizza sounds good to me.
10: Okay, we can stop at the Pizza Palace on the way home. I need to get some gas, too. Got less than a quarter tank.
4: Grandpa waited in the car while Ben and Bella ran in to pick up the milk. Soon he saw them coming out to the car with several large bags of groceries.
10: My word, I thought you guys were just going after milk.
6: That's what I thought, but your granddaughter here started buying lots of stuff. And with my money.
5: You said I could.
6: What was I supposed to say? You only had enough money for milk, but you kept loading the cart up. And when we get to checkout, you just look at me and...
5: I know. I just...
6: Well, anyway, it's a good thing I still had some lawn mowing money left in my billfold. What were you thinking?
5: I don't know.
6: Two gallons of milk instead of one. Apples, bananas, bread, peanut butter, jam, all kinds of stuff. Two bags of potato chips.

0: So the next stop was the Pizza Palace, where they put in an order. Then Grandpa drove into the gas station next door to the pizza place to fill the car's gas tank while they waited for the pizza to be baked. While Ben pumped the gas, Grandpa went inside the station to get ready to pay the attendant. Bella sat in the car wondering what had come over her. Why in the world had she wanted to buy so many things at the grocery store?
1: It just doesn't make any sense. We don't even need peanut butter, or bananas, or chips. What is happening to me?
0: She glanced out the window and noticed the car at the pump just ahead. The faces of three kids appeared in the back window of the car. A girl, maybe 8 or 9, a younger girl, about 6 or so, Bella could see her missing front teeth when she smiled and waved, and a little boy, maybe 3 years old. She glanced at the license plate.
1: New Jersey. Wow, they're sure a long way from home. Oh, that must be their mother coming out of the station now, right ahead of Grandpa. She looks like... Yeah, she's crying. I wonder what's... Watch out! Oh, wow, she almost fell. Good thing Grandpa was there. He grabbed her right in time. I'd better go help.
2: Bella, come here, please.
1: I'm coming. What's wrong? I just...
2: Help me get her over to her car,
1: no,
2: will you?
1: No, I don't want my kids to see me like this. Just give me a second. Then come on over to our car for a minute. You need to sit down.
2: Ben?
3: Yeah?
2: Ben, go up to that car and talk to those kids for a minute, will you?
3: What?
2: Just keep them entertained for a little while. Their mother isn't feeling so good.
3: Yeah, okay.
2: Come on now, just take it easy.
1: I just...
2: Here now, just sit down for a minute in our car. There. I thought you were going to fall back there. You were pretty wobbly.
1: Well, I just don't know what to do. What's the matter?
2: What's your name?
1: Sarah.
2: Well, Sarah, what can we do to help? You seem like you're really in trouble here.
1: I just don't think I'm gonna make it to my folks' place in Kansas City.
2: They live in Kansas City?
1: Yes, and they said we could come there for a while, but they didn't have any money to send to help us get there. So you're trying to get home to them? Yeah, everything's just so ruined. The kid's dad, he just took off and left us. Me, 3 kids, and I don't have a job or any way to... I'm out of money. The last dime went into the gas tank and...
2: Oh, let me guess. The kids haven't eaten and neither have you, right?
1: They're hungry, but I couldn't feed them and put gas in the tank too. We're all hungry. I've been praying so hard that we'd make it, and now... Can you get there? With the gas you just bought? I don't know. I hope so, maybe. Grandpa?
2: Okay. Here's what we're going to do. Did you fill up your tank to the top?
1: Oh. No, I didn't have enough for that.
2: All right, then. The first thing is to get your tank topped off. Ben?
3: Yeah?
2: Fill up the gas tank there, will you? I'll go in and pay in a second.
3: Her gas tank?
2: Yes, full.
3: Okay, if you say so.
1: But I...
2: And Bella, you know the groceries there in the back seat?
1: The groceries? Yeah, the groceries. Peanut butter, milk, bread.
2: You got it. Now, Sarah, as soon as Ben fills up your tank and I go pay for the gas...
1: But I can't pay you back.
2: No
1: for...
2: need. You were sent to us, Sarah.
1: But I don't... Sent? God sent you to us. Don't you see? He told me to buy all these groceries, and we didn't really need them. Well, the 1 gallon of milk we do, because Ben dropped our other gallon today, and it broke and splashed milk all over the kitchen floor, and we had to mop it up. But we don't need 2 gallons, and we don't need bananas or apples.
2: The point is...
1: God sent you to us. Or us to you, or something.
2: Come on now. Let's get over to your car so your kids don't start worrying too much. It looks like Ben's done filling up your tank. Bella, grab the grocery bags.
1: Got them, Grandpa.
2: Let me help you up, Sarah. You okay now? Steady enough on your feet?
1: I think so.
2: Okay now, come along. I want you to get in your car and drive over to that

0: shady spot. Then you can make some sandwiches for your kids. In fact, I think Bella has enough bread and fruit and chips for all of you to eat picnic style from here to Kansas City.
1: Really? But I...
0: Really. Truly.
1: Oh, thank you, God. Thank you. You heard me. And thank you to you guys, too. I'm
0: going to give you some more money just in case you need to refill your tank.
1: I don't know what to say. How to thank you. This is just so amazing, I know. God answered my prayers, too. Right, Grandpa?
0: Yes, Bella, I think he has.
1: I wanted something super cool to do.
0: And I'd say this is about as super cool as it gets.
2: Well, Uncle John, what'd you think?
3: Pretty amazing, Aunt Nikki. I think the way God works in our lives is always super cool.
2: Me too.
3: But I guess we shouldn't be surprised when God does something miraculous in our lives, because I know that God hears our prayers and he sometimes impresses people to help others.
2: Yes, he does.
3: But you know, Aunt Nikki, sometimes he impresses more than just people to help others.
2: Oh, what do you mean, Uncle John?
3: Well, do you remember the Bible story about the time God told the prophet Elijah that it would stop raining?
2: Yes, I remember that story.
3: Well, imagine what would happen if we didn't get any rain for several years. If none of the farms had any water for their crops, they wouldn't be able to produce fruits and vegetables and grains for us to eat. And a famine would plague the land.
2: Wow.
3: And Elijah had the unfortunate task of relaying the bad news to King Ahab. Here, let me find the story in my Bible. Ah, here it is in 1 Kings chapter 17. The Bible says that Elijah told Ahab, "As the Lord, the God of Israel, lives, whom I serve, there will be neither dew nor rain in the next few years, except by my word."
2: It sounds like there would be difficult times ahead for Elijah.
3: Well, there would be. Except as we learned in today's story, God has a marvelous way of providing for people who trust in him.
2: That he does.
3: The Bible says that the word of the Lord came to Elijah. Leave here, turn eastward, and hide in the Kerith Ravine.
2: Where, as I recall, there was a little stream of water.
3: Precisely. God told Elijah, "You will drink from the brook, and I have directed the ravens to supply you with food there." Elijah did what the Lord had told him to do, and the ravens brought him bread and meat in the morning and bread and meat in the evening, and he drank from the brook.
2: Pretty amazing. It's almost like takeout delivery by bird, except it's special delivery by God.
3: Yes, by God and ravens.
2: Then what happened?
3: After a while, when the brook dried up, God sent Elijah to a town called Zarephath.
2: Oh, yes. I've always loved this part of the story. When Elijah got to Zarephath, he saw a widow gathering sticks for a fire to cook the last meal for herself and her son. Then they would be totally out of food, and she figured the two of them would just die of starvation.
3: However...
2: Ah, yes, a big however.
3: When Elijah asked her to make her last bit of flour and oil into bread for him... He told her, "For this is what the Lord, the God of Israel, says. The jar of flour will not be used up, and the jug of oil will not run dry until the day the Lord sends rain on the land."
2: And that's exactly what happened. The widow never ran out of flour or oil to make bread for them all.
3: So even though there was a famine throughout the whole land, God was looking after Elijah, the widow, and her son.
2: Just like God was looking after Sarah, the young mother in the story Aunt Carol just told us, even though it took a broken milk jug to set God's plan into action.
3: Yes, and you know what one of my favorite parts of the story is? Everyone's prayers were answered. Sarah's prayers for food and gas were answered, and Bella's prayers to find a way to help somebody in a super cool way were answered.
2: Very true.
3: And just like the story illustrates, you can always be sure that God hears your prayers too. Sometimes God doesn't answer immediately, and sometimes he gives you an answer that you aren't expecting.
2: But trusting God is the important thing. Right, Uncle John?
3: Right, Aunt Nikki. And one of the ways to trust God more is by learning about all the ways he looked after people in the Bible.
2: Yes, that's why we encourage you to read your Bible. But we also want you to know that we share Bible stories in our online Clubhouse magazine.
3: So visit us at yourstoryhour.org and check out our Bible snapshot section of Clubhouse.
2: It's fun because it includes four drawings that illustrate a story from the Bible, Almost like a comic strip.
3: And now I'm sad to say our time is up, but we hope you'll join us again next time.
2: Goodbye, everyone.

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1: Judy and I were eating out for breakfast. Along with our order, we also ordered a pastry for the both of us, which was covered with powdered sugar. As I lifted mine to my mouth in glorious expectation to take a bite of this wondrous thing, I sucked in some air and with it powdered sugar. Well, my throat wasn't expecting that, and so as a normal reflex, I coughed, trying to clear things out. Poof! I blew powdered sugar past my plate and onto the table. Our waiter was there when I did this embarrassing thing, and he put his hand on my shoulder and said, "Don't worry, it's happened to me too." His words were a relief. How did Jesus treat people who made fools of themselves? Peter told Jesus he was willing to die with him and then denied Jesus three times, but Jesus never denied Peter. The Apostle Paul persecuted followers of Jesus, but Jesus still called him to be a preacher. Ever made a fool of yourself? Well, Jesus loves you too. This is Rod Bieber with Seed Time and Harvest.
0: And now, Radio 74 is pleased to present The Bible in Living Sound. 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
2: Messenger reporting direct from Darius, king of Babylon, to Cyrus, general of the army of the Medes and Persians.
3: Yes, messenger.
2: His majesty sends a proclamation throughout all his kingdom to every city and hamlet.
3: His majesty's proclamation.
2: Peace be multiplied unto you. I, Darius, king of
3: Babylon. Skip all that. Get to the real message.
2: Well, general, sir, his majesty's chief governor, Daniel by name, was cast into a den of lions, but the lions hurt him not.
3: A man cast into a den of lions and the lions didn't hurt him.
2: That's right, sir.
3: Why, pray tell?
2: Well, that is what His Majesty's message is about, sir. Daniel's God, the God of Israel, shut the mouths of the lions so they hurt not Daniel. And His Majesty decrees that all people tremble and fear before the God of Daniel and reverence Him because He is the one and only living God.
3: I'd like to meet this man, Daniel. He was actually put in the den of lions and they didn't hurt him.
2: Not a scratch, General.
3: If ever the chance comes, I'm going to learn more about this, Daniel and his God.
4: About 2 years after the army of Persia entered Babylon, the city of Darius, the Persian king died, and General Cyrus found himself sitting upon a throne of the world empire of the Medes and Persians. Almost one of his first acts as king was...
3: Find Daniel, the Israelite captive, and bring him before me at once. You are Daniel.
5: I am, Your Majesty.
3: The Daniel who was delivered from the den of lions.
5: The God I serve delivered me, Your Majesty.
3: Yes, yes, so I hear. If true, he is the only God I've ever heard about who can actually do things.
5: It is true, O King.
3: But how? How did he keep the lions from tearing you to pieces?
5: My God closed their mouths so that they hurt me not, O King.
3: Yes, but how can any God control animals, especially lions, king of all animals?
5: Of a truth, O King, my God is the creator of those animals, and they are all subject to his power. By his power are all things sustained. Many and mysterious are his ways. He delivered Israel from Egyptian bondage. He made walls of water in the midst of the Red Sea so the children of Israel could cross on dry land. By his might, we conquered Canaan. By God's will...
3: But, Daniel, you're forgetting one fact. Israel is no longer even a nation. If Israel's God is all-powerful, as you say, why is it that Israel is no longer a nation? Her people are scattered abroad as slaves and captives.
5: O King, Israel forsook God and worshipped other gods, so God could no longer fight Israel's battles and help her.
3: That sounds reasonable, Daniel.
5: But, O King, God is faithful, his miracles to perform for all who love and honor and worship him.
3: That is why he closed the mouths of the lions for you.
5: I love God, yet I am weak and sinful, but God loves me. He is willing and anxious to forgive me my sins and be my strength in times of trouble and my shield against the forces of evil.
3: You are very wise and a diplomat, Daniel. Your God chose well when he chose you as his ambassador.
5: Oh, Cyrus, great king of the Medes and Persians, my God has also chosen thee. Decades ago, he chose thee for a special and important task.
3: Your God has chosen me. He doesn't even know me. And no one knows the future.
5: God knows the future as well as the past, O King. Over 100 years ago, King, God, through his servant and prophet Isaiah, foretold exactly what you would do.
3: Me? How can you be sure he was talking about me?
5: God called you by name, Your Majesty.
3: I cannot believe that,
5: Daniel. It is written on parchment. It can be proved, Your Majesty.
3: What was said about me? What task am I to perform?
5: God said through Isaiah, his prophet, Cyrus is my shepherd and shall perform all my pleasure, even saying to Jerusalem, thou shalt be built, and to the temple thy foundation shall be laid.
3: Really, Daniel, he mentioned me by name. Show me in the scroll where it says that.
5: I will bring his majesty the scroll.
3: Cyrus is my shepherd, and shall perform all my pleasure, even saying to Jerusalem, thou shalt be built, and to the temple thy foundation shall be laid. Oh, that's wonderful. Your God called me by name, me, Cyrus. Then I will say, Jerusalem, thou shalt be built. Scribe, get a parchment. In the presence of Daniel in my court, write this proclamation and send it by swift messengers throughout all my kingdom. The Lord God of heaven hath given me all the kingdoms of the earth, and he hath charged me to build him an house at Jerusalem. Who is there among you of all the Israelites
6: whose God be with him, and who will go to Jerusalem, which is in Judah, and build the house of the Lord God of Israel? And whosoever remaineth in Babylon or any place where he now is, let the men of that place help him with silver and with gold and with goods and with beasts, besides the freewill offering for the house of God that is in Jerusalem.
7: We are going back to Jerusalem.
6: The house of the Lord.
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After serving 2 years of a 17-year sentence, Robert Stakowitz fled from a Georgia prison and spent the next 48 years on the run, settling in a small town in Connecticut, changing his name and living a quiet life until authorities caught up with him and arrested him on May 9, 2016. His lawyer said that when Georgia chose not to extradite him owing to his ill health, it was the first time in almost half a century that he could walk down the street without having to look over his shoulder. That's no way to live. If you're guilty before God, you don't have to hide your sin. God is gracious. Romans 5:20 said, "Where sin abounded, grace did much more abound." Don't ever think you can't be right with God. Take your sins to Him and believe that He forgives you and that He accepts you. You don't have to be a fugitive from God. John Bradshaw, It Is Written.

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0: 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Our guest today is a unique physician who comes at treating heart disease, and most any other diseases for that matter, from a very different perspective than most in his field. Don't be surprised if he prescribes Sabbath rest right along with Coumadin, or suggests a change in diet as a prescription for atherosclerosis. He believes that one of the most powerful yet overlooked textbooks for the healing arts is one that begins with Genesis and ends with Revelation. Dr. James Markram, founder and director of HeartWise Ministries, is with us today to talk about prescriptions, and not the kind you take to your favorite pharmacy. Dr. Markram, what do we need to know?
1: Well, Charles, I wanted to talk about biblical prescriptions for life. Well, you know, a lot of people go to the scriptures. There's many ways that we can worship our Creator.
0: Sure.
1: Some people worship out in nature. Some people worship by listening to other spiritual leaders. Some people worship by serving other people, and these are great ways to worship. But one of the best ways to worship is reading the Word of God. And it's when you read the Word of God, God connects with us, and He talks to us, and He expresses His desires, and He's able to enter our minds more effectively. But, you know, we look at the Word of God and we realize, and I've read the Word of God, I realize it applies to much more than sometimes we even realize. And in health, I've realized that God has kept us in mind in regards to health. Mm-hmm. And that's why we started the series at HeartWise Ministries called Biblical Prescriptions for Life. Mm-hmm. And we want to invite all of our listeners to help us with this series. And what I ask for help is go to your Bible and see if you can find a biblical prescription for life. Mm-hmm. And if you can, go to our website, heartwiseministries.org, and let me know. Mm-hmm. So what a biblical prescription for life is, we read something in the scripture that might help our health. Then we prove the science behind it. And then we prove that the Bible is true. And I've never heard that any of these biblical prescriptions are not correct. Mm-hmm. And then we try to find ways that we can apply it to our life to change the chemistry of the entire body. Now, some things are very easy to do that make very much sense, like diet. We all know that eating certain foods, fruits, vegetables, nuts, and grains are very helpful.
0: Yes.
1: And then some things are not as obvious, yet God writes those biblical prescriptions for life. For instance, I had a question